0: 42,000 people had evacuated, some 40,000 they were hoping would. She noted, too, it's helpful that Reno, of course, is a heavily touristed area, a lot of hotel rooms. But logistically, when you talk about that, getting tens of thousands of people to safety in a short amount of time, when you talk about people preparing ahead of time, how have folks who are evacuating, how have they been dealing with the orders and responding to those requests when you encounter them?
1: What we're trying to do is we're trying to message unified through all of the different public safety professionals that we have, through fire, through the Washington County Sheriff's Office, the Reno Police Department, and now the Hawk Fire webpage is putting those areas on alert so they're planning ahead. They're getting everything that they need so when we call that order, they can get out or they can evacuate ahead of time. Last night, we had some issues where we had to shut down the freeway where the fire overran the freeway, so we only had one way of egress, pushing people south back into the city limits that allowed them an opportunity to not go into the path of the fire and create another issue. Every year we see a tragedy that strikes across our nation, literally when people are stuck holding on to the last minute to evacuate. We can replace vehicles, we can replace property, we can replace homes, but we can't replace individual lives. And we really want to focus on the lives of our public safety professionals, and our citizens.
0: Yeah, and we certainly don't want to put their lives at risk for folks who, you know, as we see, as you point out, in these tragedies, whether it is a wildfire, a hurricane, you know, waiting until the last minute does put those first responders at risk. We have been told that this is human activity. I know it's under investigation. Any further information at this hour about what that activity was?
1: Not at this time. They're still looking at the initial origin of the fire to determine. We do know that it was human or man-made in this instance, but I think you brought up a very, very important topic just earlier that I want to key in on. We just, obviously, our region is subject to wildland fires, and we just recently finished containment on another one just 2 weeks previously. The difference between that one and this one, that one was more in our rural community, so we had a fraction of the population. This is coming within the city of Reno limits, densely populated. So while we have 45,000 approximately people currently evacuated from their homes, we have an additional 45 or 42,000 plus in the next tier of evacuation. So getting 90,000 people out of that area and ensuring that our public safety professionals have the ability to do their job, that our fire safety professionals have the ability to get in and out of areas to protect structures, to protect life. That's our biggest message moving forward, is don't wait until the evacuation order. Start planning ahead now.
0: Yeah, it is such an important. And then, as we know, this fire, any fire really, but any fire can change on a dime. They can make their own weather. And so the time to leave is now, as soon as you get that order. Chief, really appreciate your time. I know you're very busy. Thank you.
1: Thank you for the opportunity.
0: Iran is now promising to fight back against new U.S. sanctions, which are expected to be detailed tomorrow. The country's top security chief, former IRGC commander Mohsen Rezai, vowing to, quote, neutralize the economic war with the U.S., threatening to halt oil out of the Strait of Hormuz for any country that helps the United States. Iran's state-controlled Persian Gulf Strait Authority tonight is warning ships violating its transit rules could be seized. CNN's Julia Benbrook joining us from the White House tonight. We are also hearing some tough words tonight from Treasury Secretary Scott Bessent, who is expected to unveil more details about this so-called economic D-Day plan tomorrow. What is he saying now?
2: There are still a lot of questions about this, but Treasury Secretary Scott Bessent says that economic D-Day comes at dawn. In an op-ed published by the Financial Times, he reiterated the point that the United States will put into place measures never seen before on Iran. He also used this to warn other countries against doing business with Iran, calling them, quote, enablers. I want to pull up part of what he wrote for you now. In this, he said, quote, at dawn begins an economic D-Day, the single greatest financial offensive ever marshaled against an adversary. The president has created the conditions to leverage every agency, every authority and action many assumed we would never summon. Any remaining tie to Tehran will hasten the economic ostracism of countries and entities, whether that tie be purposely constructed or willfully ignored. As you mentioned, Bessent is expected to host a press conference tomorrow. We may get some more details there because, as I mentioned, that op-ed did not go into a lot of detail on exactly what measures would be put in place, just repeatedly saying that this would be taking things to a whole nother level. This comes after earlier in the week, President Donald Trump made it clear that he wanted to put more financial pressures in place. He wanted Iran to feel the economic pressure. And this comes after poll shows that Americans do not approve right now of the way that Trump has handled the conflict with Iran, and it is now nearing its 6 month.
0: Julia, appreciate the updates. Thank you. Well, President Trump is accusing Canada of wanting the benefits of being a U.S. state without being one. That social media post coming after trade talks between the two countries collapsed at the last moment. It means Trump's 50% tariffs on some $20 billion worth of Canadian goods are kicking in. That makes a number of Canadian goods a lot more expensive, of course, in the U.S. Canadian Prime Minister Mark Carney promising to fight back dollar for dollar with retaliatory tariffs, sparking an escalating trade war.
3: In recent days, the United States proposed new terms that were uneconomic, unfair, and undermined the net benefits for Canada and called into question the reliability of any deal. In short, they asked too much and they offered too little.
0: Joining me now is Josh Lipsky, Vice President of International Economics at the Atlantic Council. It's good to have you with us. So the Wall Street Journal, the editorial board calling this the dumbest trade war revisited, noting Trump's decision to escalate a tariff brawl with Canada makes no economic sense or political sense. Is there any off-ramp at this point?
4: Well, thanks for having me. And yes, there is an off-ramp, but it's a very narrow one. And look, right now, as of this moment, we are in a trade war with our neighbor, our ally, and one of our most significant trading partners. And as of a week ago, we were headed toward a deal, and it unraveled very quickly for a range of reasons. And the reason the off-ramp is so narrow is because there's so many sticking points. It's not just one thing they need to get over before September 8th, when the Canadian retaliation comes into effect. They have to deal with trucks. They have to deal with streaming issues. And probably most importantly, from the Canadian perspective, they have to deal with what Prime Minister Carney called sovereignty issues, which he meant the Americans are telling the Canadians they can't make other trade deals with a range of countries, potentially China. That was a bridge too far for the Canadians. That's why things fell apart on Friday. We have 2 weeks to put it back together. Otherwise, this could be a spiraling trade war across North America.
0: So, I mean, that is stark, to put it mildly. There's also, I mean, as we look at all of this, right, there is so much happening for consumers, all of this out of their control. What does it effectively mean, though, for consumers on both sides of the border?
4: Right. So if you just look at the products targeted, it's about 5% of what we import from Canada, not a huge amount, but it varies by state. So if you're in Michigan or you're in Maine right now, you're going to get hit very hard because Canada is such a significant trading partner for you. Things like hockey sticks, you're gearing up for the fall season, Canadian beer, Canadian whiskey, dairy products, a range of other agricultural products. So not everyone's going to feel the pain, but that's just the base level, of course. Then there's the Canadian retaliation, as you said, dollar for dollar. We don't know exactly what they're going to hit, but that's going to be significant. And I think we know, as we learned from President Trump in the trade war with China, when one country retaliates, he retaliates again. That's how you get the spiraling effect. So it's not clear how it's going to affect every consumer, but everyone will feel it in some way, shape or form.
0: Yeah. I was struck by, so you recently penned an op-ed for The New York Times where you argued, we talked a lot about the bond market this week, you argued that the bond market had become addicted to the revenue from these tariffs. Can you explain for our audience why you see that as such a problem? And especially as we look down the road, what that means?
4: It is a problem because there's a lot of thinking going on quietly in Europe and Japan and other places that after President Trump, the tariffs are going away. And I was trying to say in this op-ed that not so fast. It's not going to be so easy. These tariffs are raising $100 to $150 billion a year. And yes, tariffs are a tax, but they are revenue generating for the United States, even though we're all paying them in various ways. And the next president, whoever he or she may be, whatever party they come from, are going to have their priorities. And when they start trying to spend, the bond markets, as we saw this week, get very jittery about our debt and fiscal situation in the U.S. So the message to the rest of the world is we may be living with tariffs for longer than you anticipate. And that's why I think what's happening with Canada is so significant. The rest of the world is paying attention to Canada retaliating. So few countries have actually retaliated on Trump's tariffs. If this actually works for Canada, and we'll see if it does, then I think the Europeans, the Japanese, even the Mexicans might come back and say, did we have the wrong strategy when negotiating with the U.S.?
0: Which would be interesting, right? Because we remember back to at Davos in January, you had Prime Minister Carney saying to allies, look, if you're not at the table, you're on the menu, and encouraging other countries to stand up. The fact that we're seeing it in this moment is really a test, as you point out.
4: It is a test. And I do think Canada tried to get to a deal. Despite what Carney said at Davos, they were very close to a deal. There were concessions being made on both sides, and we may get back to it over the next 2 weeks because mm-hmm. Canadians feel the pain too, right? We talked about the American side, but the Canadian exporters of these products are already hurting. They export something like 70% of their economy to the U.S. So as much as we are thinking about how it affects us, this is existential for the Canadians. They're trying to avoid the worst outcome, but from their perspective, they just couldn't make this deal as it stands. And now we're in the most delicate trade situation we've been in since Liberation Day.
0: Do you see a strategy from the administration?
4: Well, I think that's an interesting and complicated question. I think targeting allies is not a successful strategy. I'll put it like that. I think the way the administration looks at it is that any country that has a trade imbalance with the U.S. needs to be targeted. And they don't think in terms of let's target China, the country which is the source of the largest trade imbalances in the history of the world right now, versus let's target Europe or let's target Canada. And it's not to say we don't have trade issues with these countries. And it's not to say there aren't some unfair trade practices going on in these countries. But I think the administration doesn't think of things in terms of strategic allies and adversaries, but instead who's running a trade imbalance with the U.S. To the extent there's a strategy, I think that's it. I do think revenue is part of the strategy. Mm-hmm. I think what the administration is trying to do is generate some jobs back home over the long term, generate revenue in the short term. But that's not going to work if you get into trade wars with your neighbors.
0: Josh Lipsky, really great to have you with us tonight. Thank you. Thousands of people, on a much different note, turning out Sunday to see the first ever Indy Grand Prix on the streets of Washington, D.C. We've got a look for you at the big event, plus a major push for South Carolina voters ahead of a runoff on Tuesday. We'll dive in.
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0: Voters in South Carolina will head to the polls on Tuesday for a high-stakes primary election runoff to replace the late Senator Lindsey Graham. But Republicans aren't the only ones stumping in the state this weekend. Former Transportation Secretary Pete Buttigieg is there as he weighs a potential 2028 presidential bid. Buttigieg appealed to black voters, a group he notably failed to win over during his first presidential run. For more on all things South Carolina, CNN reporter Patrick Sitek joins us now. So you were in South Carolina. Walk us through the significance of Buttigieg choosing to visit there this weekend.
1: Yeah, he had not been in South Carolina in a long time. Actually, the last time he was there was when he was transportation secretary in the Biden administration. So this was a very notable return to the state for him. And it came just several days after Democrats reaffirmed that South Carolina will be the first presidential primary state in 2028. So there was a lot of significance and meaning to this trip for him. As you pointed out, in his 2020 presidential campaign, he really struggled with black voters in South Carolina. That is a crucial voting block in the Democratic primary. And so throughout this trip, as we wrote about today, you saw him make all kinds of appeals to black voters there. He visited a historically black college in Orangeburg. He spoke to the local NAACP branch there and at other events throughout this trip. He spoke about Republican redistricting efforts that he said are diminishing black representation across the South and across the country. And so we heard him speak in very stark terms about the dangers that he said that the Trump administration and Republicans writ large pose to the black community right now.
0: Interesting to see if that is actually a step one for him. I also want to ask you about Republicans, of course, because on Tuesday, Republicans, they have a primary. This, of course, related to the late Senator Lindsey Graham's seat. What are you watching for in this race, which has a whole lot of national attention?
1: Absolutely. Yeah. All eyes are on the power of the Trump endorsement in this race. He's endorsed Darlene Graham, of course, and he held a rally for her on Friday night in Myrtle Beach. There's still a lot of lingering questions about her readiness for the full 6-year Senate term after that debate last week where she declined to answer a question about national security, saying it's not my thing. You continue to hear from Republicans in the state who are concerned about whether she is knowledgeable enough or prepared for this very important role that she'd be stepping into. 6-year term in the Senate. South Carolina is a very red state, so it's likely that you would win that seat again if you ran for it again. And so this is a very consequential moment in South Carolina and for the Republican Party.
0: Yeah, absolutely. And we'll be watching. Patrick, really appreciate it. Thank you.
1: Thank you.
0: Stay with us. We'll be right back.

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1: 800-821-4000.
2: You could say opposition to flock cameras has reached a galactic level. This week, one protester invoked Darth Vader at a San Diego City Council meeting to make his point against those cameras, which track license plates and other vehicle data.
3: The Emperor is a fan of flock, and we must continue utilizing flock technologies so that we can follow and surveil the rebel scum as they move from playground to playground, from playground to pool, from pool to gymnasium, because we all know that the flock cameras are not only following the license plate readers, they are following children. They are following children in parks and gymnasiums, and we need this. I need this so I can stalk my ex-girlfriend.
2: Meeting attendees could be heard laughing at Vader's support. The opposition, though, against flock cameras has actually become a really serious movement, despite law enforcement defending the cameras as major crime-fighting tools. CNN's Mina Durston sat down with one activist known as No Mark to understand just what's driving the growing backlash.
4: So we're in downtown Minneapolis, where hundreds of people have come out to protest against flock.
5: Flock cameras, bro. I hate those things.
4: Biggest faces of this protest calls himself No Mark. He says he's a masked vigilante who's saving the country from flock.
6: Flock license plate cameras use AI to track vehicles. Police contract with the company using its national database to find stolen cars and missing people. But dozens of officers are now accused of misusing the data, like a cop investigators say searched for his ex 717 times. In videos that have gotten millions of views, No Mark destroys the cameras, making him a hero to a growing following angry over surveillance.
5: Are you
7: Let's go, let's go.
5: I took down a flock camera in honor of you.
7: Yeah, yeah, actually?
5: Yeah.
7: Yeah.
5: Oh, look at that.
4: Oh, wow, someone got this one.
5: Someone beat me to it.
8: It seemed like, you know, every like week I would see a new article about how these cameras are being misused, how they're being used to stalk people.
4: When you hear law enforcement talk about all the uses, you know, for these cameras, what's your reaction?
8: Flock cameras haven't been here forever. Crimes, they can solve crimes without them. But I think for every crime that these cameras solve, there's 10 issues with them.
4: What to you makes these cameras different? Because there's surveillance cameras everywhere.
8: They can look up exactly where you've been. It stores your information. Like if they put in your license plate, they can have it. You know, this person is right here, right now.
4: Do you feel like it's too much information?
8: I think it's way too much information. I think it's way too powerful, especially, you know, you don't even need a warrant to search it. You can look up anyone, even if they're, you know, suspected of a crime or not.
4: Flock is one of a handful of companies that make ALPRs, which is an automated license plate reader. And they work by capturing when your vehicle goes past them, the license plate, but also any markings on the vehicle that are distinguishing. Flock says they have over 120,000 cameras across 49 states. Anger against Flock has now reached a fever pitch. We found its cameras have been vandalized in more than 33 states. Earlier this month in Winona, Minnesota, police announced that every single flock camera in town had been stolen. This is one of the eight cameras that Winona police say were cut down by vandals.
9: The flock camera!
4: Did you get that? This guy just drove by and shouted, the flock cameras. That seems like basically the sentiment that led to these getting chopped down in the middle of the night.
10: Yep, that's the post. You betcha.
4: So somebody just cut this off?
10: Uh-huh. Just got up here and...
4: Jerome Christensen is on the city council here in Winona. What do you think should happen?
10: I'd put them back right where they were. I think that they provide a useful tool for our local police catching the bad guys.
4: Do you think that these are legitimate concerns that people are having?
10: Of course they are. AI is creeping into our everyday lives. We're on the edge of the profoundly unfamiliar.
4: Nearly 2 weeks after the cameras were stolen, Winona police announced they would not be replaced.
11: Yeah, so I am prepared to talk about the horrors of flock cameras and surveillance, etc. I now get to say thank you to all of you.
12: While I don't like rewarding bad behavior, I am glad to see the flock cameras gone.
10: For the moment, we're not going to rush out and buy new cameras and put them up and make a big deal out of it. Just let it settle down. It'll go away.
4: Do you think people are going to forget about this?
10: Oh, yeah. Yeah. Yeah, as soon as the football season starts, if the Vikings start winning, nobody in Winona's going to pay a whole hell of a lot of attention.
6: Last week, Flock announced changes to address criticisms, shortening the time the company stores data and adding safeguards to flag inappropriate lookups. In an interview with CNN, CEO Garrett Langley apologized to those who felt they'd been victimized by the technology.
0: I'm sorry that the system has failed you. I'm sorry that you no longer trust the police department that's job is to protect you.
7: Does Flock take accountability?
0: I think the whole industry does. You know, we have an obligation to make everyone feel safe.
6: But the backlash shows no sign of slowing down. Anti-Flock activists behind the page DFlock say they've tracked over 100 cities who've stopped using the cameras. Politicians on both sides of the aisle are now calling for the cameras to be regulated or even banned.
4: Do you think that there is a movement towards this kind of vigilante justice? You think it's like a dangerous way to go?
8: I think a lot of people feel that the system is not working right now, so people are starting to take it into their own hands. I mean, I wish people didn't have to do that, you know? I wish the system just worked. I think it is a little dangerous. I think it's a little scary that people do this. But, I mean, I do think it's nice to see people fighting back.
6: Mina Dirsen, CNN, Minneapolis.
2: Paramount E is reportedly meeting with California officials tomorrow. Still to come what we know about the talks to possibly settle a lawsuit over the WBD deal. You're in the CNN newsroom.

0: talks that might lead to a settlement and allow Paramount to take over Warner Brothers Discovery, the parent company of this network, could get underway as soon as tomorrow. 12 Democratic state attorneys general joined together last month to sue, suing to block that mega merger on antitrust grounds. So Paramount then threatened to yank its studios out of Hollywood, moving to another state like Texas or Georgia. The merger threatens to get even more expensive, though, for Paramount when its ticking fee kicks in. Bringing in now CNN media analyst Sarah Fisher. So, Sarah, when we look at this, on Friday night, California Attorney General Rob Bonta said any settlement would have to include robust structural remedies that would change the shape of this mega merger. What is Paramount open to? What is the AG talking about?
1: So when you're trying to evaluate whether or not to approve a deal, Erica, you can have structural remedies, which basically mean that you're going to force someone to divest an asset or not combine an asset, or behavioral remedies, which is you ask the parties merging to uphold a promise. Behavioral remedies historically have been very hard to enforce, which is why Attorney General Bonta wants a structural remedy. What we understand he's looking for would possibly be the divestiture of some cable networks. Remember, Paramount is home to all of those Viacom cable networks, everything from VH1 to MTV. And Warner Brothers Discovery, of course, is the parent to CNN, but also TNT and TBS. So he feels as though this could be too much power consolidated on cable, and maybe they should divest some networks. The other thing that's been reported is that potentially asking Paramount not to combine its movie studio with Warner Brothers. And that's a big deal, because in the past, when you bring two big movie companies together, there are synergies or sort of ways that you can optimize this merger by bringing those assets together. The best example I can give you, Erica, is when Disney and Fox merged. Disney bought 20th Century Studios. You know, they have not been as robust of an outputter of films. So those are the two things that the attorney general, along with 11 other state attorneys general, are looking at. Whether or not Paramount would buy it, here's the thing. They want to get this done as fast as possible. You mentioned that ticking fee goes into effect October 1st. If they don't get a deal done, a settlement done, and they got to wait till trial, I mean, this could cost them, you know, nearly $2 billion.
0: And what could, you know, we heard that Paramount has threatened, right, that we're going to move all of our operations or a good chunk of operations out of California. That would take some time, realistically. But is there anything that could happen in between, you know, now, once that ticking fee starts and when the trial is set for March, that could change things?
1: I think just continuing to put out headlines of you looking at opportunities in other states, of you considering it, basically using it as leverage. Now, sources have told me that Paramount is dead serious about wanting to move. But the challenge is, not only is a move very costly, Erica, a move also sort of suggests that you're not willing to do any sort of settlement. And I don't think that's necessarily the case. Paramount wants to get this done as fast as possible, because not only is that ticking fee going into effect, but right now they're completely stalled. Like, they can't actually reap the benefits of this merger because they can't do anything to really combine. So I think that they are more open to a settlement than these move talks suggest.
0: Which is really saying something to be at this point, that they could be more open to it. I'm also struck by the idea of the cable networks, not just because I work for a cable network, but when we look at that, that hasn't been discussed as much. A lot of what we see in the headlines is about the movie studios. CNN gets thrown in a lot as well, as we know. I mean, let's address the elephant in the room. I know, for example, California's AG has said, this is really not my focus. He says he's focused more on the studios. So if there were some sort of agreement when it comes to the cable networks, how much could that perhaps placate some of these AGs?
1: Well, in some ways, it would go against their argument, in my opinion, right? If you're the attorneys general right now and you're arguing this has nothing to do with us being worried about ownership of CNN, and yet you strike a deal that forces them to divest CNN, you kind of look like you're not good for your word. So I do believe that the attorneys general are looking for something on the structural side that definitely has to do with the movie studio dominance. If the cable's dominance is addressed as well, I think that would be part of a movie studio deal, but not the full thing. I also think there's no way

0: A real first for the nation's capital. Indy cars whipping through the streets at 180 miles an hour for the Freedom 250 Grand Prix. More than 100,000 people on hand, including the president and the first lady, and our own Brian Todd, who has all the details.
1: Erica, all told, this race lasted a little less than 3 hours, but for most of the people out here, it was an all-day experience because they had to get here fairly early through the checkpoints to get to these spots. This is one of the choice spots, really, to watch this race. This is General Admission Grandstand 4A. Lots of people packed in here, people filing out over here. This is the racetrack right by Turn 4. This is one of the most popular places to watch this race today. Over here, we had more grandstands, which were packed, and the suites. These suites cost between $200,000 and $250,000. Those were presumably bought up by corporations and other entities like that for some of their dignitaries and VIPs. There was one set of suites over here and then one by the starting and finish line. That was where President Trump watched the race from, where he dropped the green flag earlier, and where some other people were watching the race from. Overall, it looked like a real success. Everybody we talked to seemingly had a great time. Here are some perspectives from some of the people who were here for the preliminaries yesterday and for the main race today, just about what the fan experience was like for them. I'm here with Liz Eustace and Chris Richardson, race fans here. You've been to several races, you said. Okay. Liz, you have not? Okay. Got to get your impression. First time, how do you like it?
2: This, I saw the warm-up, and it was so cool. I didn't think, I was kind of like, oh, they're just cars running, but the speed they're going, it was so freaking cool, and I got goosebumps, and I got all shaky. It was really cool.
1: Now, you're a veteran, Chris. You've been to some of these races. What do you think, what stands out to you about this particular one?
3: It's a road course, and that's always fun. You know, a road course on my own home roads. I definitely love that, and just having a point of reference for how fast they're going on these city streets is insane.
1: So all told, this whole thing was in the works for actually about a year. The organizer, Bud Denker, the president of Penske Racing, had this as a brainchild starting last summer. He ran into some bureaucracy regarding his plan to put some of this track right by the Capitol and on the Capitol grounds. He ran into so much bureaucracy and partisanship on Capitol Hill that he was almost ready to scrap this whole race, but he was convinced to maintain the race, to try to just redesign the course somehow. So he brought the course away from the Capitol grounds and then back down here, more centered toward the center of the National Mall. So that's where this really took place. 1.7 miles around the Washington Monument, near the foot of the Capitol, but not on the Capitol grounds, near the Air and Space Museum, the National Gallery of Art, and then kind of circling around Constitution and Pennsylvania Avenues. Pennsylvania Avenue was like the main drag of this course. That was where it was wide enough to have the pit stop area. But it was just incredible, the logistical operation to put all this together. They started it in mid-July, breaking down some of these some of the equipment and getting it here, putting it up, closing roads to do that. They think it'll take until maybe at least the end of the last week in September to clear everything out. So all told, it's going to be about a two-month-long operation to stage this race. Erica?
0: All right, Brian, thanks. Tonight on Decades in Sports, the 2000s were filled with historic comebacks, championship runs, and the rise of golfing great Tiger Woods. Here's a preview.
4: I can only imagine what it was like if you were in the golfing world and they tell you it's this black Asian dude that's beating everybody. Wait till you see it. But he had been a golf prodigy since he was 3 years old. Fast forward to the 1997 Masters.
5: Tiger Woods becomes the first African-American to win a major, and he was still only 21 years old. It was an immensely popular moment, an immensely important moment for golf and for this country.
4: When you get to the year 2000, and he wins the U.S. Open by 15 strokes, oh, we're cooking with gas now.
6: Then he goes to the British Open and wins, and then he goes to the PGA and dusts that field. And what the world saw at that moment in time was the beginning of the whirlwind of an incredible run.
7: Tiger Woods did not come in to just be a great golfer. He came to be the greatest. And for him, being the greatest meant breaking Jack Nicklaus's record of 18 major championships.
8: The greatest career anybody's ever had in golf is Jack Nicklaus. But the greatest skill player
9: was Tiger Woods, by far. He just invented shots. This, the stinger, we'd never even heard of the stinger before. Out of a bunker, around a tree. What? No one's ever done that.
10: He was the version of a golfer that that time needed. Aggressive. Fist pump. Overwhelms the golf course. Intimidates opponents.
4: It's not just that he's the best player in the world. It's that he is a legitimate cultural phenomenon.
0: Be sure to tune in. A new episode of Decades in Sports airs tonight at 9 p.m. Eastern and Pacific on CNN. We'll be right back.

0: Catherine Lanasa is known for her hit role on The Pitt, but it's far from her first big role. She's been working in the industry for decades, struggling in some cases to break through. In a new interview with CNN's Elizabeth Wagmeister, the actress talks about what kept her going. It's part of a new CNN series coming up featuring Emmy nominees on the career-defining moments that led them to success. Take a look.
1: Catherine Lanasa, who stars on The Pitt as Nurse Dana, won the Emmy for her role last year. She goes into this year's Emmys with another nomination as the reigning champ. Now, before Catherine Lanasa landed her role on the hit medical drama, she told me that she had just survived breast cancer. In sitting down with her, she spoke to me about how her real-life battle with breast cancer inspired her role that you see on screen.
2: I've worked at this career. I was a professional ballet dancer at 17, so I'm 59. So we're talking about like 42 years I've been performing.
1: You are a breast cancer survivor.
2: I am.
1: How did that experience impact the role that you play on The Pitt?
2: I think it had a lot to do with it. You know, when you have cancer, you become really in touch with how afraid you are when you're in the hospital. And so I think I was able to bring that into the role, that understanding that Nurse Dana has, that all these people are really having their worst day.
1: The Pitt has really been credited with being different than so many other medical dramas, which are typically focused on the relationships between the doctors and the nurses. And The Pitt is really about the patients, and also the toll that this job takes on all of the healthcare workers.
2: And the nurses are not only emotionally sort of responsible for these patients, you know, because they want to be, again, because of their humanity, they're just under a great amount of pressure. Imagine having a dying patient with no one else there, but you can't stay there with them because you have another critical patient over here. You know, it's a lot. It's a lot.
1: It's really incredible to hear how these real-life healthcare workers and heroes have inspired her role on The Pitt, and now with having such a massive platform on this show, how she is able to inspire people and millions of viewers through her work on The Pitt. Now, it was also inspiring to hear from her how she worked for nearly 40 years before she landed this role. Catherine Lanasa had been in and out of auditions, landing a ton of guest parts and other smaller roles, but it wasn't until she was 58 that she won her first Emmy. That is pretty incredible. Back to you.
0: All right, Elizabeth, thanks. And you can catch that episode and the others of coming up in the CNN app. Thanks so much for joining me this evening. I'm Erica Hill. Stay tuned. Decades in Sports starts right now.

0: We understand that a plane, an actual airplane, has crashed into the World Trade Center.
1: Today, our fellow citizens, our way of life, our very freedom came under attack in a series of deliberate and deadly terrorist acts.
2: This country and the world were in shock after the events of 9/11. And professional sports reflected that shock.
3: There were these two diametrically opposed viewpoints. One was, we can't play games under this circumstance. And the other one was, we cannot let the terrorists win.
4: I'm sure there's going to be some people that are going to be uneasy, but I think we're ready to go back and do this thing.
3: There was the sense then of what sports could do to bind us together.
5: The New York Yankees are in the World Series in the immediate aftermath of 9/11 at Yankee Stadium. And when President Bush walked to the mound before Game 3, the whole country is rattled. We don't know what's going to happen next. And here's the president. He's got a bulletproof vest on underneath his jacket and throws a perfect strike from there. Symbolism matters. That was for the whole country, not just for Yankee fans.
6: The single most powerful game I've ever been to was Game 4 of the 2001 World Series. The Diamondbacks were up 2-1, and the Diamondbacks seemed to have the game won. And at that moment, you couldn't root against the Yankees as an American. I mean, this was, you know, and rooting against the Yankees is one of the great American privileges that we have, but not at that moment. Derek Jeter comes up just after midnight. So it's November 1st, the first time the World Series had ever gone into November because of 9/11.
7: Bottom of the 10th inning, Arizona 3, the Yankees 3.
8: The games in New York were so intense.
7: Bunt, the pitch, is fisted foul.
8: It was a collective sense of displacement and a sense of mourning, but also necessary celebration. All of those different emotions came through in those games. It wasn't even about sports.
7: And the 3-2 pitch. Swung on a drill to right field. Going back, Sanders. On the track. At the wall. See ya! See ya! A home run by Derek Jeter. The 4-3 Yankee win. Oh! Oh, what a ball game! He is Mr. November.
6: It is just after midnight, and the crowd is going crazy. I mean, this is so close to 9/11. There's still smoke at Ground Zero. Everybody's still feeling that emotion. Being in the crowd that night and seeing that atmosphere, that's the single greatest thing I've ever seen.
5: The Yankees were part of lifting the spirits of the city and of the country. But ultimately, we get to the seventh game and the Yankees lose the World Series. In the bigger picture, the storyline would have paid off better had the Yankees won, but sometimes the baseball gods do not cooperate.
9: In the immediate aftermath of 9/11, it's football season, and football, in a lot of ways, has become something like American religion. And so in moments like this, NFL football offers something like a public memorial.
10: It was the first Sunday after 9/11 that they're playing football, and Drew Bledsoe is the starting quarterback of the New England Patriots.
11: So third down and 10 now, big play for the Patriots.
10: Now, I was actually standing on the sideline when Mo Lewis of the Jets put a vicious hit on Bledsoe.
11: Oh, my.
10: It's the loudest hit I've ever heard on an NFL field.
12: Drew Bledsoe goes down with a severe internal injury.
13: Boy, that was some collision.
14: And they had to replace him with this second-year quarterback, Tom Brady.
11: Tom Brady, who threw only 3 passes in his rookie year last year.
12: And in steps Brady. This upstart quarterback couldn't have been more physically unimposing.
15: Everything about Tom Brady's start
6: feels incredibly unlikely.
12: When he was selected by the New England Patriots, he was the 199th overall pick, passed over by so many teams, including the Patriots, over and over and over and over and over again. So he never took anything for granted. He had to work for everything.
6: The Patriots coach, Bill Belichick, he knew what he wanted. And when Bledsoe came back and was ready to play, Belichick went with the decision of making Brady the starter, and it was very controversial. People wanted Bledsoe back.
15: I'm going to make the decisions that I think are the best for the football team. T-E-A-M as in team.
6: Bill Belichick, he understood that there was something unique with Tom Brady. This leadership, this purpose, the team felt different under him.
12: Brady and Belichick were kindred spirits, and they just kept winning.
16: The Patriots miraculously make it to the Super Bowl that year. It's the first Super Bowl after 9/11. They're the decided underdogs. They're facing the Rams and their greatest show on turf offense. It's David versus Goliath.
12: The Patriots were going up against a juggernaut team with Hall of Fame quarterback Kurt Warner. And Bill Belichick knew exactly how to shut them down.
17: You'd never guess that this is the first year that this guy has ever started as a quarterback in the NFL.
10: Finally, with 1 minute left, score tied. The Patriots have terrible field position, but Brady decides we're going to go for the win right now. This is our opportunity. Takes them down the field. Adam Vinatieri, the greatest clutch field goal kicker of all time, makes the kick. And the Patriots pull off one of the greatest upsets in NFL history.
9: No one saw this coming other than Tom Brady himself.
16: That Patriots upset, maybe the last time the Patriots were the plucky underdog for the next 18 years.

0: the traditional fan base start to pay attention.
1: I can only imagine what it was like if you were in the golfing world and they tell you it's this black Asian dude that's beating everybody. Wait till you see it. But he had been a golf prodigy since he was 3 years old. Fast forward to the 1997 Masters.
2: Tiger Woods becomes the first African-American to win a major, and he was still only 21 years old. It was an immensely popular moment, an immensely important moment for golf and for this country.
1: When you get to the year 2000, he wins the U.S. Open by 15 strokes. Oh, we're cooking with gas now.
3: Then he goes to the British Open and wins. And then he goes to the PGA and dusts that field. And what the world saw at that moment in time was the beginning of the whirlwind of an incredible run.
4: Tiger Woods did not come in to just be a great golfer. He came to be the greatest. And for him, being the greatest meant breaking Jack Nicklaus's record of 18 major championships.
5: The greatest career anybody's ever had in golf is Jack Nicklaus. But the greatest skill player was Tiger Woods, by far. He just invented shots. Just the stinger. We'd never even heard of the stinger before. Out of a bunker, around a tree. What? And no one's ever done that.
4: He was the version of a golfer that that time needed. Aggressive. Fist pump. Overwhelms the golf course. Intimidates opponents.
1: It's not just that he's the best player in the world. It's that he is a legitimate cultural phenomenon.
6: Sunday afternoons, my mother-in-law is watching Tiger. You know, she doesn't know anything about golf.
7: Tiger put golf on the map for everybody.
4: In 2001, Tiger gets to the Masters with the pressure on him to win four championships in a row.
8: There aren't a lot of times where you're seeing something knowing you are witnessing history. Like, this has never happened before, and it's probably never going to happen again. And sure enough, he wins it. And it's incredible.
5: I think the Tiger Slam was the greatest single thing I ever saw an athlete do in my years covering sports.
2: He had possession of all four major trophies. It's an amazing accomplishment.
3: Tiger Woods was the standard bearer. This is what it's like to dominate a sport. And then you see the same thing with the Williams sisters.
9: Making history, it happened in Wimbledon today as Venus Williams won the battle for family supremacy against her kid sister Serena.
4: Two little black ladies come out of Compton, California, beads in their hand, and their dad looks at the entire tennis world and goes, I got two, and watch out for the younger one.
10: When they start to go on the pro circuit, people don't quite know what to make of them. And everyone's thinking, they don't look like tennis players. They don't look like Chrissy Everett. You know, they don't look like Steffi Graf, i.e. white. But they're good. They've got a killer instinct.
7: It was their style of play. This kind of aggressive, hard-hitting game with such ferocious strokes. Something we had never seen before.
10: And tennis, typically, is not really ready for that. They know people don't think they belong there. And that could be really motivating.
7: Early on, it was Venus winning the U.S. Opens. It was Venus taking the Grand Slams. And then suddenly, little by little, Serena was catching up to her big sister.
4: Serena, at her best, is warfare with a racket in her hand. And she's doing it like a black lady does it. She's doing it with passion. She's doing it with emotion. She's doing it with curves. No one is messing with them.
11: Well, the Grand Slam sisters are at it once again. Serena and Venus Williams are going racket to racket. Serena beat Venus in the finals of the French Open, Wimbledon, and at the U.S. Open last year.
12: I'm so grateful for Venus and Serena Williams for coming into sports, period. was like, this is going to redefine the landscape of what a female athlete can play like, look like, and act like.
13: The NBA playoffs are down to the final four teams tonight. Favorites to win it all, the Los Angeles Lakers.
1: 96, you got Shaq traded to the Lakers. You've got Kobe Bryant being drafted, and you've got this period of a new beginning for the Lakers. And in 1999, boom, Phil Jackson shows up, right? This is the sign that things are serious. You've got these two players that you think could be among the best in the NBA. You've got a coach that has six championship rings. Now it's time to move this into the future.
14: Bryant to Shaq!
15: Shaq viewed it. I'm Superman. Kobe's Batman. We're superheroes of the NBA. I'm Big Brother, and this is my little brother. Kobe was like, no, that's not a thing. He truly, truly believed he was the best player in the NBA as soon as he got there.
16: He wanted to be better than Jordan, Dr. J, Shaq. Kobe wanted to be better than Shaq, and he was on his team.
17: Shaq, in particular, was something physically that I don't know if we'll ever see again. The 350-pound man move at that speed, jump at that height, and move that gracefully side to side. It's scary. And then you had Kobe, who, as he began to blossom, he began to show that ballet, air, space sort of, you know, wow magic that Jordan had.
15: But Kobe's a loner, the ultimate competitor. No one's going to outwork him. Shaq is a lovable, affable, extroverted guy.
18: We're just very different approaches to what it was to be an NBA player.
19: So you have the guy out on the wing who has the ball saying, it's my team. And then you have the guy on the block that nobody can stop saying, no, it's my team. And then you have the guy in the middle who legitimately is trying to say, it's our team.
20: Phil Jackson, the Zen master, was the perfect coach to keep that team calm and stable and performing.
21: People will look at Phil Jackson and say, huh, anybody could coach Michael Jordan. Anybody can coach Kobe Bryant. To which I reply, and how many championships did they win before Phil Jackson started coaching them? It's not that easy to coach the greatest players ever, because they're the greatest and they know they're the greatest. It's still a team game.
14: Puts it up.
22: As a combination, they were terrific. You get two guys like that, you're going to win a lot of games.
15: Los Angeles Lakers, they win it in 2000, 2001, 2002, three in a row.
9: It is a three-peat for the Los Angeles Lakers, winners and still champions of the NBA.
16: Shaq and Kobe, they might not have always gotten along, but they both knew. We stick together, we're the best 1-2 punch in basketball. We start going like this, it's over.

0: one of the biggest rivalries in sports, the New York Yankees versus the Boston Red Sox. This is the matchup Yankee fans have been waiting for all year long.
1: In 2003, the Red Sox had the lead in Game 7, and the Yankees come back and break their hearts.
2: Aaron Boone, in extra innings, ends the Red Sox 2003 season with an improbable walk-off home run. It was gut-wrenching.
1: It's part of a continuing story. The story of the Yankees is that they're the greatest dynasty in baseball history and maybe in American sports history. And the story of the Red Sox is heartache and so close and yet so far.
2: This is a team that is still trying to recover from the Bucky Dent home run crushing their hopes in 1978. And still trying to recover from the mistake of Bill Buckner in the 86 World Series.
3: So you go back, 1918, that was the last time Boston had won a world championship.
1: It wasn't just that they went 86 years. There were so many near misses along the way, creating the notion of the curse of the Bambino.
2: The curse of the Bambino is that the Red Sox sold Babe Ruth, who had been their star pitcher and slugger, to the New York Yankees in 1919. And the Yankees immediately become dominant, winning 26 World Series. So the operating theory is that it's the reason why the Red Sox go not only so long without winning a World Series, but losing them in such catastrophic, fateful, cursed ways.
4: So at the end of 2003, hopelessness was probably at a high.
5: But then it's 2004, the baseball gods wouldn't do that to them again, would they?
4: So it's like, maybe this is the year. And almost immediately, the Yankees are like, nope, not this year.
6: The second one on the first. Game over.
4: And they win game one of that series.
7: When it comes to the Red Sox, you know you're supposed to beat them. That's just the rule, because it's the Red Sox.
8: The Yankees win the first three. And in game three, it's not even close. The Yankees scored 19 runs. So now they're up 3-0. They had just demolished the Red Sox.
9: I'm a columnist for the Boston Globe, and I destroy these guys in print. Their nickname was the Idiots. And I was like, yeah, they're idiots, all right. The Yankees, Derek Jeter and the crew, they're the model of professionalism, and these idiots are running with their tails hanging out and their beards. And I said, they can't beat the greatest baseball franchise in history, the New York Yankees.
4: And then game four, going into the ninth inning, it definitely looks like the Yankees go to the World Series. That's it. And it's like, oh, yeah, of course. For a Red Sox fan, I think those were the two words. Of course. There is no hope. There is no justice in the world.
2: And then somehow, some way, it goes differently.
4: The game comes down to the ninth inning. Dave Roberts comes in as a pinch runner.
2: Dave Roberts is on first base, and everybody in the ballpark knows he's going to steal. Mariano Rivera and Dave Roberts is one of the great duels, operas that you'll ever see in sports, because Mariano Rivera knows he's going to steal. Dave Roberts knows he's going to steal.
6: That was close.
2: It's very, very hard to steal a base off of a pitcher whose one pitch is a 95-mile-an-hour fastball, which is exactly what happened.
6: Roberts is going. Posada's throw. Roberts, safe.
2: I mean, it is an incredibly close play. The entire crowd erupts. It's the ninth inning. They're down 3-0 in the series. But then the tying run scores. And it's the crack in the dam.
4: And it's not like Dave Roberts' steal changed anything that was obvious. But looking back on it, you realize it changed everything.
2: And I think spiritually and mentally, that's what opens the door for the most improbable comeback in sports.
8: And then winning game five in Boston, winning game six at Yankee Stadium to become the first team in Major League Baseball history to come back from an 0-3 deficit.
10: And right now for Yankee fans, it's starting to get downright scary.
11: Yeah, ball in his heart. Damon starts tonight with a hit.
3: Now, all of a sudden, not only are they going to do something that's never been done, but they are going to take down the behemoth of the New York Yankees.
11: Here it is. Ground ball to second. Race. The Boston Red Sox have won the pennant.
2: The game was never close. And it's pandemonium in Boston like you've never seen.
12: You can hear Red Sox Nation from hundreds of miles away. Fenway Park at this moment exploding with excitement as the Red Sox make history.
9: I still to this day can't believe it. I've never been happier in my life to eat my words.
1: Then they meet a very, very good Cardinal team in the World Series. But now the Red Sox have some kind of mojo going that no one can resist.
11: Back to full. Red Sox fans have longed to hear it. The Boston Red Sox are world champions.
4: It was so perfect because, you know, Red Sox fans had built all of this scar tissue around their hearts. And the greatest gift of all that Red Sox team gave to them, once they got to the World Series, they just won, and there was never any pressure that they wouldn't.
5: And this was it. The curse was broken.
1: They hadn't won since 1918. Now they win again in 2007. They win again in 2013. They win again in 2018.

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1: Here's the payoff. A floater to Bonds, and he hits it high. He hits it deep.
2: In 2001, Barry Bonds hit 73 home runs to surpass Mark McGwire's record that he had set 3 years earlier. There were already rumblings, and steroids had become an enduring part of this story. And in 2003, you start hearing about this lab in San Francisco called Balco.
3: Attorney General John Ashcroft announced the indictment of four people who allegedly operated an illegal drug ring that supplied athletes with steroids. Those indicted include the two top men at the Bay Area company, Balco, Victor Conti Jr. and James Valenti, and the personal trainer of Barry Bonds, Greg Anderson.
4: The thing about Balco, it gobbled up Barry Bonds, gobbled up baseball. It was an incredible distraction for the game. We were looking at everyone suspiciously, rightly so.
5: In the early 2000s, 25% of Major League Baseball were using steroids. They wanted to get faster, stronger. You throw that magic pill in, and you're going to have a lot of people that want to pick it up.
6: Some admitted their use of steroids, and some did not.
7: But the change is crazy, right? Muscles are bulging out to here, they're hitting the ball 1,000 feet, all of that stuff.
8: The powerful Players Union has long fought drug testing on privacy grounds, and under current rules, the penalty for a first-time offense is counseling. No suspension, no fines.
5: There were a lot of people that turned a blind eye. There was a deal with the devil there, because people loved to watch all these guys hit home runs.
9: Bonds is now threatening the home run record that belongs to Hank Aaron. And now he's getting close, and he's probably going to pass that. And people start to feel weird about that, because I was thinking, well, Hank Aaron hit 755 home runs, but he did it clean. Is it the same if Bonds breaks that record?
10: I'm going to go out there and play baseball like I've always have. And if the record gets in the way, it gets in the way.
11: Basic 3-2 again. There's a swing on. Going low right center field. Back it goes. That ball is gone.
4: Bud Steele, like the commissioner of baseball, was very close with Hank Aaron. And Hank Aaron did not want to be at the game when Barry Bonds broke the all-time home run record. So he agreed to record a video. And he had all the, like, enthusiasm of a colonoscopy.
12: I would like to offer my congratulations to Barry Bonds on becoming baseball's career home run leader.
4: To this day, Barry Bonds insists he did not cheat.
13: This record is not tainted at all. At all.
5: He was willing to pay any price he had to pay, I think, to break Hank Aaron's record. But in the end, he was tainted by it. I mean, I don't think there's any question. You say Barry Bonds, what's the first thing that comes to mind? Is it breaking the home run record or is it steroids? I think it's a flip of a coin to a lot of people at this point in time.
14: The real losers in the Balco affair might turn out to be the thousands of fans, many of them youngsters, who look up to these players.
4: There's this glow around baseball. It's the pastime of America. And I think once we started finding out that all these guys were cheating and that they were warping the record book, and all of a sudden, 60 home runs, no big deal. 65 home runs, no big deal. It just sort of destroyed any integrity the game had.
15: UConn women's basketball team was just a force. And when you look at their roster, Sue Bird, Swin Cash, Diana Taurasi, all on the same team.
16: When you're at UConn, you think perfection, you think dominance, you think of all the things that you want to be as an athlete.
15: College basketball really became the developmental grounds for the WNBA.
17: So you've had this incredible college career, and you get drafted, and you're going to keep playing basketball, and they're going to pay you. Can you imagine what that must have felt like for those women?
18: You have Cheryl Swoops, Cynthia Cooper, Candace Parker, Diana Taurasi. In the 2000s, they were among the superstars of the WNBA.
17: In the 2009 WNBA Finals, Diana Taurasi was playing for the Phoenix Mercury. She was at the top of her game, and she was just a stud muffin. And Tamika Catchings, from Tennessee, another stud muffin. She's playing for the Indiana Fever.
19: You watch Diana Taurasi. She's going to rebound the basketball. Who's she looking for? Kathy Fundexter. That's amazing.
16: As a player, it was one of the, you know, the best moments of my life. You win your MVP, and you think, so many great athletes in this league. This is going to be a moment where we're going to really take off. And it just didn't happen.
20: The economic crisis we face is unlike any we've seen in our lifetime.
21: American jobs are disappearing fast. 2.6 million jobs lost in 2008, the largest one-year drop since 1945. Unemployment now 7.2%, the highest in 15 years.
16: Then the economy hits, and that directly affects women's sports, especially when it comes to sponsors, the first to go, female athletes.
22: There is a group of people that say because women's basketball looks different, it's not as good. And that did impact people's willingness to spend money on tickets, to tune into those games.
16: You know, the sexism of this country is, front and center most of the time, and the WNBA took a lot of hits because of that.
23: The WNBA really didn't know whether it would be able to exist during the 2000s, and one of their marquee teams, the Houston Comets, that had won their first four championships, had to fold.
16: If the Chicago Bulls no longer had a team, just went away completely, how would you feel? That's what it felt like when the Houston Comets no longer existed. Cheryl Swoops, Cynthia Cooper, Tina Thompson no longer had a home.
24: You can imagine the frustration of these high-level women. Why isn't anybody watching? Where are the sponsors? David Stern, who was the commissioner of the NBA, really believed that the WNBA could succeed, but he said this isn't the time to pull the plug. It's too early. It's a minimum of 20 years.
16: We felt like we deserved more, but timing was just a little off.
25: All of these players never getting the attention they deserve, but what they're doing is they're giving little girls in all these different cities someone to cheer for.
16: As a little kid, I would go to the Forum to watch the Lakers. Then all of a sudden, I was going to the Forum to watch the Sparks, the Phoenix Mercury, the New York Liberty, Alisa Leslie. I'm watching women play basketball. It was mind-shattering for me.
24: And really, that's all women need, right? Is someone that looks like them, can play like them, and you say, well, why can't I do that?

0: It's clear now the damage from Hurricane Katrina is overwhelming. The Louisiana governor says the situation is untenable and it's getting worse.
1: If the symbol of your state, in a lot of ways, which in Louisiana is the Superdome, then was ground zero in Hurricane Katrina.
2: Superdome offers some sense of shelter in the aftermath of a brutal storm, but it became the site of both refuge and great harm.
1: You think about everything that could go wrong. All of the pain that a community was going through ends up being centralized right there, where the Saints played every season in New Orleans. And then think about the Dome coming back and sports as a symbol of hope.
3: It's home sweet Dome. Who knew 13 months after Katrina, the Dome would be hosting Monday Night Football?
4: The atmosphere down here is electric.
5: To have that team reunited with that city, it was a dramatic milestone moment. And the Superdome was rocking like I've never seen a football stadium before.
6: Look out!
1: And then to block a punt, to beat the Falcons, to give us the Dome back, to give us a win. As a symbol of rejuvenation and resurrection, that's what the Saints meant after Hurricane Katrina.
5: It was a phenomenal moment, not just within the borders of New Orleans, but for everyone who knew what New Orleans had been through, and for sports fans from coast to coast. And then in 2007, the attention swings to New England, where the Patriots are assembling a perfect season.
7: If you ask any analytics person what was the most dominant NFL team of the 21st century, they would say the 2007 Patriots. That offense just seemed to be a step ahead of every defense it faced.
8: Randy Moss joins the team, and Brady is now at his absolute height, where he's setting records, and he's the MVP in the league by far. They were maybe the best team that's ever been in the NFL.
9: The AFC champion Patriots carry a perfect 18-0 record into Super Bowl 42.
10: And then they got to the Super Bowl, and they played the Giants, who'd kind of barely gotten in.
11: The Giants had not been to the Super Bowl in years, and this is the first one for Eli Manning.
12: Eli Manning. Now, I grew up a Giants fan. Full disclosure. Eli Manning, picked number one overall, ends up with the New York Giants.
13: Eli Manning was Peyton's kid brother, and his first handful of starts looked like the worst quarterback you've ever seen. I was there.

0: he was terrible.
1: But why I fell in love with Eli Manning, because he did things when we least expected it. And he was his best when it mattered most.
2: Brady goes down!
3: That Giants defensive line was truly a nuisance in Tom Brady's face all day long.
4: They made Tom Brady look human in a way that nobody else had. There are really multiple plays in that game, but there is only one that everybody will remember.
2: Eli Manning stays on his feet.
4: Eli Manning, it's very difficult to understand how he isn't sacked. Everybody seems to have had a hand on him.
1: He escaped, felt like 8 defenders of the Patriots.
4: And he just flings the ball downfield. It's total desperation.
1: And then it was something we had never seen before, a helmet catch.
5: And David Tyree catches it, glues it to his helmet with his hand, and comes down with it.
6: And by God, it didn't slide off his helmet. Nobody tries to practice a helmet catch.
5: And I think it's one of those backbreaking moments for the Patriots, because they're thinking, how? Like, how does this even happen?
4: The helmet catch doesn't win the game, but it puts them in position to win. Then Eli Manning throws a touchdown pass and wins the game.
5: Nobody cares about being perfect in the regular season. They lost.
1: But I think the intangible was most of the country was rooting for the Giants because they love the underdog. Eli Manning was absolutely Hall of Fame, grabbed the moment, and was a 10 out of 10.
7: Pomp and pageantry, pride and patriotism, all of it on display as the entire world watches the opening ceremonies of the Olympics in China.
8: 2008 in Beijing. You have women's basketball, you have women's soccer, you have so many female stars, and women were winning more gold medals than the men for Team USA.
9: From 96 Olympics through Beijing in 2008, we won multiple gold medals in a row. And we've always taken great pride in representing not only the country, but making sure that women's sports and basketball is played at the highest level.
10: And then you have Michael Phelps, who, as just a kid, swims in his first Olympics in 2000 and then won the Olympic gold medal in 2004. But going into the 2008 games, the story was Michael Phelps.
11: He was just a machine. He was built perfectly. He was very tall, lanky, flexible. His toes were like as long as my fingers, I remember. You know, he's sort of like a human dolphin.
10: Being an Olympic swimmer, the great goal was, could anyone break Mark Spitz's record from 1972 of winning 7 gold medals? The idea that someone would do that again was beyond anyone's imagination.
12: 2008 in Beijing, the 100 fly, Michael Phelps' specialty. It was the 7th gold medal that he was going for. But at the turn, Michael was in 7th place. And I'm screaming.
2: Surely he can't do this from this space. Michael Phelps is coming back in 5. Is he going to get the touch? No, he's not. Oh, no. He's got it.
12: Michael wins by 1/100th of a second. Do you know how quick that is? I don't think that we'll ever see an individual performance like what we saw from Michael Phelps in 2008 in Beijing. The dominance of one athlete in one sport. Winning 8 gold medals.

0: New season premieres September 12th on CNN.
1: Kobe and Shaq were this great duo, and then it fractured. It fractured in 2004.
2: You've got Kobe against Shaq. You got Phil and Kobe.
3: Could it be the beginning of the end for the Los Angeles Lakers? The team's Zen master coach, Phil Jackson, won't be returning next season.
4: The NBA has approved one of its biggest trades ever.
5: Lakers straight up had a choice, Kobe or Shaq, and they made the trade of Shaquille O'Neal to the Miami Heat.
1: And that was the end of that dynasty.
6: And now that Shaq is gone, it's this kid's team on his own.
7: Those were some dark days for the Lakers. Those were the Kobe years where he was going to do everything himself to try to win, not as a team. It was the Kobe that didn't trust.
8: He kept trying to prove he can lead a team, and he was struggling doing that.
6: Then something important happens. Phil Jackson comes back to the Lakers. Phil coming back made people think, let's see what they can do together.
8: 1,000% Kobe needed that support, but also he needed to learn how to
1: run a dynasty.
6: And now that Shaq is gone, it's this kid's team on his own.
7: Those were some dark days for the Lakers. Those were the Kobe years where he was going to do everything himself to try to win, not as a team. It was the Kobe that didn't trust.
8: He kept trying to prove he can lead a team, and he was struggling doing that.
6: Then something important happens. Phil Jackson comes back to the Lakers. Phil coming back made people think, let's see what they can do together.
8: 1,000% Kobe needed that support, but also he needed to learn how to really deal with wins and losses.
9: In 2008, the Lakers finally make the NBA Finals, and it's Lakers versus the Celtics.
10: When you think of rivalries in basketball,
8: he kept trying to prove he can lead a team, and he was struggling doing that.
6: Then something important happens. Phil Jackson comes back to the Lakers. Phil coming back made people think, let's see what they can do together.
8: 1,000% Kobe needed that support, but also he needed to learn how to really deal with wins and losses.
9: In 2008, the Lakers finally make the NBA Finals, and it's Lakers versus the Celtics.
10: When you think of rivalries in basketball, you think of the Los Angeles Lakers and the Boston Celtics. These are two teams that have rammed up against each other for years and years.
11: You got Kobe, who's the Magic Johnson of the team, and you got Kevin Garnett, who's the Larry Bird of the team. So I think it's evenly matched.
12: The Celtics needed to win in 2008. It had been a long, long time.
13: Here's to Garnett. Garnett inside. Backs it in. What a play from Kevin Garnett.
6: The first finals between the Lakers and the Celtics, it was brutal.
13: And this is one of the all-time blowouts in NBA Finals history.
14: When time ran out, these Laker faces said it all.
15: That last game of that Boston series was just a butt-whooping.
7: That was hurting just as bad as Kobe. We can't lose to the Celtics. We hate those guys.
8: What made it so painful was also he wanted to prove he can win without Shaq. Don't have to tell him how to do hard work, but you do need to tell him how to be a leader. Phil was that linchpin to help him philosophically change.
1: What Kobe did is he provided a model for the other guys. You lose, you grind. You win, you grind. And as a team, nothing is acceptable other than winning. And that's what they were able to do, to come back the next year and get to the finals against the Magic. And this time, triumph, the sweetest feeling.
15: Just so much joy at having put your head down and being able to climb the mountaintop again.
10: And then there is no more perfect storybook ending than to beat the Boston Celtics to win a fifth title.
6: Pau Gasol is the perfect teammate for Kobe. Passing the ball is the whole nine. Boom, it's coming out. The triangle is working. Derek Fisher, everything is cool.
12: The team was an unstoppable force. There was just no way they were going to lose to the Celtics. That's how Kobe felt. That's how Phil, all of them felt.
6: Thank you.
7: That mental shift, having that trust for his teammates, was the shift that made Kobe a legend.
16: One of the great things that I've learned from sports is you've got to be a part of something greater than yourself.
17: And a ground ball. The 2000s was a golden age. What we saw was this elevation of sport in a way we hadn't seen before.
18: Just the pure dominance that these athletes had. It wasn't just for a season or one match, one year. They just happened to be athletes who went on to have some of the most legendary careers that we've ever seen.
16: Sports is surprise, it's craft, it's passion, heroes and villains. Sports is kind of the ultimate representation of life.

0: television on!
1: HBO did a lot of its best work when it was bending a genre. Take something that's familiar and give it some chili pepper.
2: Advertising is based on one thing, happiness.
3: Is there any taboo that you wouldn't break?
4: Not if that was a funny idea.
5: What is wrong with you?
6: There's so much different storytelling and so many different stories being told about so many different people.
7: I don't think dramatic series television has ever been stronger.
8: There's no longer this theory of what popular entertainment must be.
9: Incoming!
10: Who are the heroes? The people who watch this show.

0: This is the week when the major broadcast networks unveil their fall lineup of shows, and every executive in Hollywood knows how well The Sopranos is doing on cable, which is a network problem.
1: I think HBO altered everything for this reason alone, is there were no commercials.
2: We are dependent on sponsors. Right. There is so much we can do in terms of language, in terms of violence, and in terms of sex.
3: To a large degree, a lot of executives were just sanding off the edges of what was interesting.
4: I think HBO is looking at the world and going, okay, how can we matter? For quite a long time, movies and boxing were the bread and butter of HBO.
5: People watch a show because you're partly an a-
4: And I think what we'd learned through shows like Larry Sanders Show or Oz is that we could do series television.
6: There's something in the air. And it ain't love.
7: Oz was cutting edge in what it was willing to share with the audience.
8: Hit me! Hit me! Hit me in the face, brother.
7: Complicated characters, complicated issues, and the way it was presented was so, unique.
9: Sentence, 9 years. Up for parole in 6.
10: What they were doing at HBO was exactly what the network wasn't doing. They were breaking barriers.
11: Innocent.
10: You get to The Sopranos, and all of a sudden, the villain is the hero.
12: And some eggplant.
13: I told you, I'm not hungry.
12: Now you won't even accept food from your own mother.
14: The Sopranos was David Chase's invention about this mob family, something that people hadn't seen before, the idea that a mobster is seeing a therapist.
15: Whatever happened to Gary Cooper, the strong, silent type? That was an American. He wasn't in touch with his feelings. He just did what he had to do. See, what they didn't know was once they got Gary Cooper in touch with his feelings, that they wouldn't be able to shut him up. And then it's dysfunction this, and dysfunction that, and dysfunction my fungal.
16: You have strong feelings about this.
10: Every decade you get somebody like Peter Falk as Columbo or Carol O'Connor as Archie Bunker, somebody you just can't imagine anybody else afterwards. And James Gandolfini is that in Tony Soprano.
17: I think it's supposed to be a mafia story, but I mean, it's like
18: it's
17: I said,
18: it's about everyday life.
19: Did you know that an Italian invented the telephone?
20: Alexander Graham Bell was Italian?
13: You see what I'm talking? Antonio Meucci invented the telephone and he got robbed. Everybody knows that.
21: Who invented the mafia?
13: What?
22: The Sopranos kind of took the mystery out of being a mobster.
23: I'm a fool to do your dirty work. Go, yeah.
22: And it was somehow more mundane than we guessed it would be. And yet, every bit as riveting as The Godfather.
13: You were like a brother to me. To all of us.
4: The debate raged at HBO about whether you could have a guy like this as your lead. And David Chase was adamant that you have to, this is who he is, and he was right.
24: Can you assure me that Tony Soprano isn't going to become a sensitive, nurturing, mellowing man?
25: Yes.
24: Oh, good.
21: Oh, my God.
13: Matt, it's all right. I'll be home in a couple hours. Don't worry.
21: I'm graduating tomorrow.
7: Carmela was a wife and a mother. I think first and foremost, I think as long as she kept going to church, she felt like, all right, I'm taking care of my soul.
13: Where's the rest of the money?
7: It's everywhere. She goes home to her husband who's got blood on him. You know, there was no way to reconcile the two things.
4: Towards the end where their marriage is falling apart.
16: I used to f*** your husband. You have made a fool of me for years with these whores.
4: Her performance in that fight is stunningly good.
16: Because she's killing anything. Let go of me!
7: It mattered to people what this couple was going through, and I remember feeling a real sense of responsibility about that and giving the weight to the scene that it deserves.
13: What?
16: You know what I don't understand, Tony? What does she have that I don't have?
26: Suddenly, here's this TV show that everyone's talking about, but you have to pay to watch it. You know, that's how good The Sopranos was. People were paying just to see that show.
1: The Sopranos came along and completely reestablished what the bar was. I honestly couldn't quite believe it, that television was communicating something that you don't might only see in the darkest moments and accurate moments in cinema.
0: You look at the year that American Beauty won the Oscar, which is also the year that The Sopranos debuted, and almost immediately after that, the two mediums diverged.
2: I know what I must do, but I'm afraid to do it.
0: Movies became much more focused on big tentpole things that can bring in as much of an audience as you possibly can. Meanwhile, TV, which had always been a big tent medium, started going smaller and more interior and saying, all right, we want to tell stories for grown-ups that maybe don't get the biggest audience, but get a really passionate one.
3: I'll be home for Christmas.
4: I had an idea of doing a show about death.
5: Are you smoking?
11: Nope.
5: Yes, you are. I heard you.
11: I'm not.
5: Look. Forget you'll give yourself cancer and die a slow and horrible death. You should not be sticking up that new hearse.
18: I met with Carolyn and she said, I'd like to do a show about a family that runs a funeral home. And something in my head just went click. I thought, what a brilliant idea.
25: I'm quitting right now. I promise. Okay? I'll see you tonight.
27: Alan Ball comes up with a show with a perfect structure. Each episode starts with the death of a character, and then that character's death is dealt with in a local family funeral home mortuary.
28: Excuse me.
29: This was one of my first, maybe it was my first binge show, which was long enough ago that it was all on somebody had recorded it on VCR.
28: Have you been watching Mrs. Romano?
30: Yeah. Been watching her all night. Are you thinking what I'm thinking?
28: Casket climber.
31: I want to go with you!
32: Mrs. Romano! Mrs. Romano!
29: Whoa! There's a whole new level of something going on television. It was grittier than most shows you'd ever seen before, and yet something magical about it.
4: I think what our strategy at HBO was in terms of audience is not everybody has to watch a show. Oh. But if we have different shows for different people, there is something that makes you want to come back and sign up month after month. Maybe you don't watch Sex and the City, but you watch Entourage.
28: Entourage was originally based on Mark Wahlberg's life. And the appeal of the show is not so much about show business. It was these four guys who were like lifelong friends who could f*** with each other and say horrible things to each other, but be tight and be good friends.
33: They want to throw $4 million at you.
34: You're kidding.
33: Are you smiling?
34: Yeah, I'm smiling.
33: Can you hear me smiling? Listen, you got my balls tingling, man. They drive that way in Tiananmen Square, bitch!
28: Ari Gold suddenly became the breakout character, willing to be ruthless, yet also a family man with a line in the sand. And you don't really know where that line in the sand is, which makes him a morally much more interesting character.
35: I just read an article in the Times, the New York Times, not the shit they got out here.
33: You read the Times, huh?
35: No.
33: You read the New Republic?
35: I've heard of it.
33: Well, I was reading that, and it's interesting because what it says is that you don't know what the fuck you're talking about.
36: We are heating up, we are cooling down,

0: could have possibly guessed? A show about a bunch of backstabbing people with body odor on an island off Borneo would become the TV hit of the summer.
1: Survivor was really the first truly competitive reality format.
2: Go!
1: I started to really understand what the show was going to be about the first 20 minutes into day one.
3: Let's see what we got. Before we make any decisions, let's see what we got. Anything?
4: Well, you are.
3: There might be a blowtorch in there.
4: Well, we need a bathroom.
5: Are you guys all done talking?
1: Richard Hatch was sitting in a tree lecturing about what they should do as their group.
6: Nobody's working toward a particular goal. Not the silly little stuff about, oh, who's going to sleep where, what are we going to do, but why are we here?
1: And underneath him was this woman, Sue Hawk, a truck driver.
7: I'm a redneck, and I don't know corporate world at all. And corporate world ain't going to work out here in the push.
1: That was the show.
8: He walks around naked quite a bit. I think it probably bugs some of the guys.
9: Whatever it takes to win here is the point. It's a game, and call it Machiavellian, sure.
1: We had no idea that Richard Hatch would be the best thing to ever happen to Survivor.
0: All around the country, people were on the edge of their seats, waiting for the final vote to be announced.
10: The winner of the first Survivor competition is...
11: Survivor sort of legitimized the genre. Simon Fuller came into my office, and his vision was one long audition.
12: Like a virgin, touched for the very first time.
13: I've never, ever heard anything like that in my life.
14: Cheap banks!
13: Thank
14: I'm
13: you.
14: Wasted by the way.
13: Thank you. What was that? And that is what you think we're looking for.
11: The network was saying, we don't think we can put Simon on the promos.
13: No.
11: He'll scare little girls, and we think that's our audience.
13: It's one of the worst auditions I've ever heard in my life.
11: I'm like, well, that's the whole show. So, you know, without him, that's not going to work. And it was a big fight internally. And, of course, we got him on. And, of course, that is what sparked the show.
2: Well, here they are. The judges have made their choices. Now, America, it's all up to you.
15: American Idol reunited the family audience in front of the TV. R-E-S-P-C-T, find out what it means to me. 9-year-olds to 90-year-olds could root for something on American Idol. It's not like it hadn't been done before, but the way that the producers of these shows could manipulate drama, the way they could find stories, that was the core of making those shows successful.
16: This is the weakest romance I've ever seen. This romance is pathetic. Was there a romance?
17: Well, I think we just decided we were meant to be very close friends.
18: Very that's close good. Friends, that's right.
16: Good, I've had some very close friends. Yeah,
18: me too. Me too.
16: It's supposed to be a lot of money, I'll tell you that.
19: The Apprentice has its lasting effect even today. Donald Trump becomes a star.
16: You're fired.
19: All of it kind of reality show fake. People who worked on it have come forward and said, you know, we kind of made the whole thing up. And yet it sells.
20: And then there's just this explosion. You interested in tattoos? Weight loss? Plastic surgery?
21: Breast augmentation, tummy tuck. Facial surgery.
20: I don't look like me. Hoarders, substance abuse, flipping your house, that's a big one. Like, there's literally a reality show for everyone now.
11: The networks would be out of business without reality TV. If you have to fill 40 hours of television with scripted shows, it costs you an arm and a leg, you'll be out of business because those scripted shows most likely will do no better and probably worse than the reality show did.
22: Bravo starts doing things aimed at gay viewers and women. And so, you know, you have like Queer Eye for the Straight Guy.
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25: Project Runway was not an instantaneous hit. We sort of had this crisis where, like, is anyone going to want to sit around watching people sew?
26: I am feeling the race against time now, yes.
25: Bravo played like 3 or 4 episodes over the Christmas holidays and... all of a sudden, it just caught on like wildfire.
27: Make it work.
25: People have come into Runway and Top Chef, and they know that this can change their lives.
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5: MTV had the Osbournes, and it was fun because, you know, the whole idea of, you know, the guy who bit the heads off of bats, you know, being domestic and his wife and his teenage kids.
6: Please don't get drunk or get stoned tonight.
5: That sort of sparks this movement of we can put celebrities on TV and just let them do what they do.
7: I've always heard that people hang out at Walmart.
18: Why?
7: I don't know.
18: What is Walmart?
7: Is it like they sell wall stuff?
23: No.
7: What is it?
18: It's like,
5: Of course, that reaches its peak or nadir, depending on your opinion, with the Kardashians.
27: I hate you all.
28: Welcome to my family.
29: There's something about watching someone who's maybe slightly like yourself, but more obnoxious.
27: So evil.
30: There's a lot of baggage that comes with us, but it's like Louis Vuitton baggage. You always want it.
29: Or they're, you know, more of a disaster.
31: Prostitution whore, you are f***ing engaged 19 times. Stupid bitch! Coming to my slab!
29: There's something about watching that and going, yeah, God, at least I'm not that.
27: I look over and I see like hair being pulled and all the I'm like, oh my God, like how do I get in?
11: I used to get the critics asking me about, well, why are people watching that reality show? I'm like, well, why are they watching the show? Because they're entertained. You are never going to meet someone that's going to say to you, you know, I was watching The Bachelor last night. I loved it. But I wish I was watching a great drama.
23: Karen.
27: I thought you'd never ask.
11: You don't need to call it a guilty pleasure. Just call it a pleasure. It's something you love watching. It could be a reality show. It could be a drama. It could be a sitcom. It could be a documentary. Whatever it is, you know, I think great TV comes in many forms.
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0: thing about childhood is, at some point, it stops.
1: In the year 2000, we get Malcolm in the Middle, and this is a pivotal show for a lot of reasons.
0: Dude.
1: Not least of which because it gives us Bryan Cranston, but because this is a single-camera comedy.
0: Around here, being smart is exactly like being radioactive.
2: Single-camera comedies were funny, and the fact that you could shoot them like movies, and they could be terrific every week.
3: Yep, class president felt really good, but later that night, I had a dream.
2: You know, critics loved that, because it was something new. It was something that they weren't expecting.
4: Oh, you should see the traffic. The only thing moving is the carpool lane.
5: Hey, Daddy, you want a date with Mama?
6: Get in the car.
7: Curb came because Larry wanted to do a special. It was his, you know, just follow my life. But he would only make it with the stipulation that if he didn't like it, he could buy it back. Lucky for us, he liked it.
5: You're trying to act like you ain't with me?
6: No, I'm not trying to act like I'm not with you. What are you saying?
5: I will pull a titty out in this thing. I will pull a titty out.
6: Don't you dare do that.
8: No, the actors wouldn't get an outline for the show. They wouldn't even read what the scene was about.
9: Judy!
10: Yeah!
9: Judy! Oh, Judy! Judy! Oh, my God!
8: By the way, that shelf coming down was not planned. That shelf really did come down, and Larry and Jeff just acted their way through it.
6: What do I do?
5: Stick in your jacket.
11: Jeffrey!
5: It's too big.
6: What do I play?
5: Do something. She's coming up.
12: I think Curb, in many ways, is the ultimate descendant of Seinfeld. It's in a much more real, truthful place where morality is a gray area.
11: Where's the
12: And everybody's redefining it all the time.
11: The kid is home, hysterical, because her doll, Judy, has been decapitated. Because you two sickos took the head for God knows what reason. Some voodoo shit you're doing.
8: Larry and I would play a game of worst case scenario.
6: I was talking to a friend of mine, and he's a survivor. And he would love to meet you. Would it be possible, I mean, for me to bring him to dinner? I mean,
5: of course.
8: You would take the basic premise from something that actually happened and then just exploit it.
6: Where's this survivor? What? He's the survivor. From the television show.
12: The guy from the Survivor TV show and the Holocaust survivor get into an argument about who had it worse.
13: I'm saying we spent 42 days trying to survive. We had very little rations, no snacks.
9: Snacks? What are you talking snacks? We didn't eat sometimes for a week, for a month.
6: Don't.
9: We made nothing. I went from home.
13: I mean, I couldn't even work out when I was over there. They certainly didn't have a gym.
9: What?
13: I mean, I wore my sneakers out, and then the next thing you know, I've got a pair of flip-flops.
9: Flip-flops?
13: We slip on the ground.
12: That was, to me, Larry David at his best, because he managed to take a subject that no one would really find funny and make it hilarious and palatable.
9: I'm a survivor.
13: I'm a survivor.
9: I'm a survivor.
13: I'm a survivor.
9: I'm a survivor.
14: Is there any taboo that you wouldn't break?
6: No, not if there was a funny idea.
14: It's all about funny.
6: Yeah.
15: So, this is the magic trick, huh?
16: Illusion, Michael. Trick is something a whore does for money.
17: Arrested Development was absolutely firing on all cylinders from the first episode to the last.
18: Don't you judge me. You're the selfish one. You're the one who charged his own brother for a Bluth frozen banana.
19: I mean, it's one banana, Michael. What could it cost? $10?
20: You've never actually set foot in a supermarket, have you?
17: If you got it, it was the funniest thing you ever saw. Because it assumed this audience was as smart as its writers.
21: What do you got there? Don't be afraid to make them.
6: Well, I'm not going to beat myself up over that.
22: It was so clever and more meta than just about any show that's ever been on television.
23: Your average American male is in a perpetual state of adolescence, you know, Arrested Development.
24: Hey, that's the name of the show.
17: It was really smart in the idea that you can kind of break all these rules and also have a lot of characters on a comedy who were extremely unlikable.
25: There are a lot more important things than jokes in a comedy. Jokes aren't the most important thing in a comedy.
26: What's the most important thing?
25: Character.
23: All that sort of stuff, yeah. Just like complete control of the body. And it's all that now, isn't it?
6: Yeah, I know. It's all
27: busy.
25: Yeah, just keeping up the morale.
27: Can we have a chat?
25: Yeah.
5: Oh!
0: I'd watched the British show The Office. It's one of the greatest cringe shows of all time.
25: No, I don't have a great many ethnic employees, that's true, but it's not company policy. I haven't got a sign on the door that says white people only, you know. I don't care if you're black, brown, yellow, you know, Orientals make very good workers.
1: Don't do that!
0: When the decision was made to make an American version... There was a lot of head shaking of, like, oh, God, American TV, they're going to ruin it.
2: Are they breathing?
3: No, Rose, they are not breathing. And they have no arms or legs.
2: No, that's not part of it.
3: Where are they?
4: It used the same mockumentary format that the British show had.
2: Oh, my God!
7: We search for the organs.
10: Where's the heart? The precious heart.
27: That show works. Everybody you go to in that cast is hilarious.
2: Oh my God.
28: The mockumentary format, it was different, and all of a sudden it became something that you just realized the audience was very comfortable and very conversant.
29: Hey, Park Lady.
2: Yeah?
29: You suck.
2: Hear that? Called me Park Lady.
30: The Office, Parks and Rec, Modern Family. The conceit is they're making a documentary.
29: I'm okay. I'm good. I'm good.
30: The idea of these shows is, you know, they sit down on the couch or they catch them in a separate part of the office and everybody does a confessional like reality television.
31: I've gained a few extra pounds while we were expecting the baby, which has been very difficult. But apparently your body does a nesting, very maternal, primal thing where it retains nutrients, some sort of molecular physiology thing. But that's science. You can't fight it.
28: We didn't need to explain that there's a documentary, because like, yeah, it's a documentary. We don't need to know who he's talking to. I got it. And it's funny.
32: This year's Emmy nominations have been announced. The comedy series 30 Rock was the top nominee.
33: 30 Rock.
34: 30 Rock is having the last laugh again. Last year's Best Comedy winner pulled in 17 nominations, the most in that category.
35: Why are you wearing a tux?
36: It's after six. What am I, a farmer?
4: Tina Fey, I always felt, was the best joke writer in America.
37: Would you describe yourself as cat competent?
35: Oh, yes. I love cats. I used to have two cats, but then I moved to this place with hardwood floors, so we had to put them down.
4: So here comes 30 Rock. It's probably the densest show ever, joke-wise.
38: No high def.
28: 30 Rock was a critical success from minute one. It had a very passionate, very desirable audience watching it from even an advertiser standpoint. But it was not a highly rated show.
39: Television on! Pornography!
28: But critical success was a marker for we're doing something right there.
40: All of my summer replacement shows were big hits. America's Next Top Pirate, Are You Stronger Than a Dog, MILF Island.
35: MILF Island?
40: 25 super hot moms, 50 eighth grade boys, no rules.
35: Oh yeah, didn't one of those women turn out to be a prostitute?
40: That doesn't mean she's not a wonderful caring MILF.

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1: I had a particular connection to the Bander Brothers, many series. My father served in the Second World War and was in many of the places where Airborne ended up.
2: Incoming!
1: And what he felt was real about it was that the emotions were utterly true.
3: It was a bunch of ordinary guys who, by way of training and volunteerism and sacrifice, both saved the world and were forever changed by what they did.
4: A lot of those veterans were still alive. So we got to meet them. We got to talk to them.
5: I've seen my friends, my men being killed. And it doesn't take too many days of that, and you change dramatically.
4: The show premiered September 9th, 2001. 2 days later, everything changes. People were concerned, should we stop airing it? Because it's a war story, and now the country is at war again.
3: It turned out to be something that was necessary, because now almost every American, I think, felt as though they had enlisted in something that they had not enlisted in before. After 9/11, we were all part of something.
6: We deserve long and happy lives and peace.
1: Historical dramas of the founding of the nation have been overly rosy.
7: When I go to the cupboard and I find no coffee, no sugar, no pins, no meat, am I not living politics?
1: One of the things that was amazing to me about John Adams was it was done as realism.
8: People are hurt when they fight for what is rightfully theirs.
9: You approve a brutal and illegal act to enforce a political principle, Sam.
1: Just the grittiness of founding a nation.
9: And liberty will reign in America.
1: And trying to figure out what a president is.
10: God bless George Washington, President of the United States.
11: It's a gift to be given 12 hours on HBO. God help you if you don't have something to say.
12: Let's understand each other. I'm not Western District. I'm not a narco. I don't dirty people because I don't give a shit about a possession charge. I'm a murder police. I'm here about the bodies.
13: David Simon was a newspaper reporter in Baltimore. He spent a year embedded with the Baltimore Homicide Unit to write a book. He and Ed Burns, who was a police officer, got together and said, well, what if we tell the whole story of the death of the American city, the futility of the war on drugs, through the eyes of cops? Of drug dealers.
14: Y'all got the best territory and no kind of product. I got the best product, but could stand a little more territory.
13: Of teachers, of politicians, just make the entire city into the character itself.
15: You follow drugs, you get drug addicts and drug dealers. But you start to follow the money, and you don't know where the f*** it's gonna take you.
16: The Wire broke down systemic racism and the cycle of poverty like no other television show had.
17: Come on, get up. School day, y'all gonna be late.
16: It wasn't just about, hey, look at these black kids chilling drugs on the street. You were in the apartment with them where they had no parents, where they were taking care of their siblings, where they were trying to scrounge for food.
17: Where's your book bag?
18: Teacher ain't giving no homework.
16: So you start to get a much more realistic three-dimensional picture of what poverty looks like in a city.
19: One of the things about The Wire that was so interesting is it didn't rely on this traditional representation of gangsters. It didn't rely on this traditional representation of cops. It was like reading a great novel or a great series of novels.
20: Something ain't right, yo.
21: Watch out, man. That fool. It's packing.
22: I think The Wire showed the architecture of a full city and the way it layered its characters, particularly Omar. Omar was, by all other facets of his life, pretty awful.
23: Yeah, the cheese stands alone.
22: But he had this code that he lived by that made him very touchable and very human.
23: Hey, yo, Mike. Hook a sister up, yo.
22: Yuzo Komigabe, but people were also very afraid of him. And his

0: The pilot of The Shield is fascinating because you think that the show is being set up as a cat and mouse game. Vic Mackey is secretly in bed with all the gangs and all the drug dealers, making lots of money. And then you're introduced to Terry Crowley, this undercover cop who has been sent to bring him down. And you think, oh, that's the show. I've seen this show before. I've seen that movie before.
1: We're talking about making a case that puts Mackey behind bars for a long time.
0: Then you get to the end of the pilot and Vic shoots Terry in the face.
2: There was some thought that HBO shows did well because they had no commercials. So when a basic cable show like The Shield that did have commercials found an audience, all of a sudden it just opened the door and other original programming sprung up like Nip Tuck.
3: When you stop striving for perfection, you might as well be dead.
2: And Rescue Me.
4: You son of a bitch!
2: And it was a whole new playing field.
5: Tommy!

0: The current crop of 18 to 25-year-olds is the most politically apathetic generation in American history.
1: We had a lot of difficulty getting The West Wing on the air. And part of that was because a not unreasonable belief on the part of NBC that people didn't want to deal with politics.
2: Running for president of the United States without putting Social Security front and center is like running for president of the Walt Disney Corporation by saying you're going to fix the rides at Epcot.
3: I think what made it so different than any other show I'd worked on was the richness of character and words and thoughts and images that Aaron Sorkin wrote.
4: I would love for people to think that I'm as quick and clever as the characters that I write, but you'd be disappointed if you met me.
5: Josh?
6: Yeah?
5: 6 pages on English as the national language.
7: Meetings don't just take place sitting down and talking to people.
5: And the tyranny in the
6: newsroom. For a damn social studies paper. I wanted...
5: for me, Josh?
6: Donna,
5: look at the memo. I gave you what you asked for. Don't snap at me.
7: So we knew that was the essence of the show, this movement.
5: What's wrong with everyone today?
7: The challenge of doing that is, number one, lighting.
8: What was the question?
7: If you look at that set on the West Wing, there is a lot of glass. Glass is reflective. So there were a lot of technical challenges that existed. But the biggest challenge by far was the performance challenge.
9: 802, 5 votes, jump the fence.
7: Because they could go beginning, middle, and end of a scene sometimes in one take, and it was liberating and also intimidating.
5: What the hell happened?
9: We don't know.
5: Give me names.
9: We're finding out.
10: I love The West Wing because it's a complete fantasy of a political world that is so healthily bipartisan, and it shows people intensely and emotionally grappling with the hard questions.
11: 40% of Americans have a gun in their home.
12: Only 16% believe gun ownership is an absolute right. Only 9% believe it's an absolute wrong. There's a middle. We can win them.
3: It presented both sides as real human beings that cared.
12: Not easy being my vice president, is it?
11: No, sir.
7: This was a Valentine's towards public service that I think people were hungry for. And so this was a group of people just trying to make the world better.
13: Alexander Hamilton didn't think we should have political parties. Neither did John Adams. They thought political parties led to divisiveness.
2: Day number 52 of the socialism that you've been waiting for.
14: The Manchurian candidate couldn't destroy us faster than Barack Obama.
15: Critics now claim the administration is actually pressuring certain disabled veterans to, quote, hurry up and die.
16: What you saw in the media universe in the 2000s was the splintering of the audience. And in news, it splintered largely along political lines.
15: You're watching Fox News, real journalism, fair and balanced.
16: Roger Ailes had the brilliant idea of creating a network for conservatives. Thus, Fox News.
15: The controversy over John Kerry and his Vietnam War medals has just gotten worse.
16: MSNBC kind of stumbled into the idea of a liberal counterpart.
17: People who watch Fox News thinking that there is news in it are tinfoil hatters, conspiracy theorists, paranoids, racists, loons, and pinheads.
16: There was no longer a shared factual basis for our political views. We didn't all go home and watch Walter Cronkite.
18: Crossfire. On the left, James Carville and Paul Begala. On the right, Robert Novak and Tucker Carlson. In the crossfire.
19: I remember when Jon Stewart went on Crossfire. It was 2004. John Kerry was the Democratic presidential nominee facing George W. Bush. And I thought, you know, I was watching it. I said, well, this is going to be a funny show.
20: Can I say something very quickly? Why do we have to fight? The two of you, can't we just say something nice about John Kerry right now?
21: I like John. I care about John Kerry.
20: And something about President Bush.
21: He'll be unemployed soon.
22: I think anyone who enjoyed paying attention to the news and watched The Daily Show will forever remember Jon Stewart going on Crossfire and reading those guys the Riot Act.
20: You're doing theater when you should be doing debate, which would be great.
21: You do debate. No, it's
20: not honest. What you do is not honest. What you do is partisan hackery. And I'll tell you why I know it.
21: You have John Kerry on your show, and you sniff his throne, and you're accusing us of partisan hackery?
20: Absolutely.
21: You've got to be kidding, man.
20: You're on
21: CNN.
20: The show that leads into me is puppets making crank phone calls. What is wrong with you?
23: Comedians and satire, when done right, will take on hypocrisy no matter where it comes from.
24: I think the vice president and his wife love their daughter. I think they love her very much. And And you can't have anything but respect for the fact that they're willing to talk about the fact that they have a gay daughter.
0: Yes, we admire your love for your gay daughter!
23: If they've stepped in it, a trusted comic will bring that to the forefront. And I think that that's what people like about The Daily Show.
1: There's an upcoming election, evidently. I didn't know that.
0: You're our chief political correspondent, Stephen. I mean, every 2 years, we elect a brand new House of Representatives, a third of the Senate. It's called the midterm elections.
1: I only vote when the big kahunas are up, you know? El Presidente, I can't be running around every 2 years voting. I got a life.
4: I could not have lived without The Daily Show. And Colbert then becomes the companionship.
1: C for Colbert.
4: It is also so compelling to watch this hilarious pseudo-conservative dumb guy.
1: And who are the heroes? The people who watch this show. Average hard-working Americans, you're not the elites. You're not the country club crowd. I know for a fact that my country club would never let you in.
16: One of the things about being on the Colbert Report, and Stephen would say it himself, was he was playing a character.
1: The book is The Nine, Inside the Secret Spooky World of the Supreme Court.
16: Stephen had to respond in real time to the guests as his character, not as himself, which was an incredible feat of acting as well as kind of quasi-journalism.
6: That's a big part of the book is, you know, how much do the justices' political views play a role in how they decide cases?
1: How much? I mean, why would political views go into it? These guys are supposed to be, except the activist judges, the four liberal activist judges. I can understand why their liberal bent would affect them because they're activist judges.
6: Right.
1: But the conservative judges are not activists. They're inactivists.
6: Yeah, I guess you're exactly right. Yeah.
1: Right?
8: The moment I remember is the moment that Barack Obama was named President of the United States.
0: CNN projects that Barack Obama is the next President of the United States of America. It is now official. He has passed the 270 electoral vote.
8: When you watch the tape, you can see that Colbert begins to cry. And that character can't cry, because that's not what that character does. And Jon Stewart, he loves Colbert so much as a human being, he covers for Colbert.
0: 297 for Barack Obama, 139.

0: New season premieres September 12th on CNN.
1: The very interesting statistic. People, their favorite shows, be it CSI, be it ER, the most faithful fan still only watches that show 2 out of 4 weeks.
2: At the time, there was just a general fear and anxiety, and they had the data to back it up, that shows that became increasingly serialized would lose viewership over time.
3: Let's don't!
2: Because if the audience misses an episode, then they would be inclined to stop watching it because they would feel like, I missed one and now I don't know what's happening.
4: There had been amazing shows that had been serialized. They never had syndication value because you couldn't revisit them. But there's almost no better hook. It's like a book you can't turn down. Like, okay, I'm just going to watch a little bit more.
5: 24 was set to debut in November of 2001. The pilot climaxes with an assassin blowing up a passenger jet in midair. Fox orders this. Fox schedules it. 9/11 happens. Suddenly, this show, which seemed like this goofy thing about, you know, Kiefer Sutherland chasing after Middle Eastern extremist terrorists, becomes the most timely show on television because that is all that anyone in America can talk about after September 11th.
6: The name for the series comes from the idea that it's 24 episodes in a season. Each episode is 1 hour in a day, and Jack Bauer just has the worst days.
7: We are running out of time. Pull the trigger.
8: Please don't make me do this.
7: Chloe, I know how hard this is for you, but if you care about me at all, you will pull the trigger. Do it.
8: Sorry, I can't.
7: Chloe, pull the trigger.
8: No, Jack.
7: Pull the trigger.
8: I'm not going to do it.
7: Damn you.
6: The commercial breaks in that show were almost welcome so that you could catch your breath.
4: 24 was really the first binge show, if you think about it. There were a lot of people in the later years of 24 that would only buy the DVDs.
9: You think he'll come after you?
10: Yes.
4: And a lot of the subtleties and complexities that the storytellers had been doing, you'd say, my God, this is blowing my mind. I can see it now because I just watched 3 in a row.
5: Battlestar Galactica was a show made in the late 1970s. Not a very good show, but a show with a really good idea, which is civilization has been destroyed, humanity's on the run, what happens next? Years later, Sci-Fi Channel looked at it and said, well, what if we take it seriously?
11: Madam President, we have to eliminate the Olympic carrier immediately.
12: There are 1,300 people on that ship.
13: Star Wars feels like fantasy and fable in the best possible sense. This felt like war.
12: Do it.
13: The photography was shot very much like World War II combat cameraman work.
14: Okay, fire on my mark.
15: No fracking way, Lee. Lee, come on!
13: It was as if someone was floating in space with an old World War II filmo and here comes a Cylon. I want to get this shot. Really was riveted by it.
5: It's classic sci-fi in that it's about using the robots and the spaceships and the clones to comment on the world we live in right now.
12: I can't die. When this body is destroyed, my memory, my consciousness will be transmitted to a new one.
2: The Cylons look and act and feel just like humans, and by time you get to the middle of Battlestar Galactica, you don't really know who you're rooting for anymore.
16: What other secrets are rattling around inside that mechanical brain?
17: It was like sort of West Wing in space.
18: Madam President, without you, we wouldn't have made it.
17: It was just a very rich world. It felt lived in, felt real, and the stakes could not have been higher.
19: I think Lost is the first huge cinematic TV show I saw. I remember gathering at a friend's house to watch. And it was long enough ago, and the internet was still young enough, and social media was, I mean, not, what was, what, Friendster?
2: J.J. Abrams' ambition for the Lost pilot was grandiose. He always talked about it as making a movie every week. I think when we say the word cinematic, what we really mean is opening it up a little bit more, but also the ambition of an action set piece. JJ was very aggressive. He was like, if you want me to do this pilot, you're going to need to give me the resource in order to do it, and I want to shoot it as a movie, and then we've got to keep that bar up.
5: You start off, you think, all right, well, this is just a survival drama. Here's these people, their plane has crashed. How are they going to get by? How are they going to find food, etc.?
3: We hunt.
5: And on top of that, there's this whole mystery. Where are we? Why can't we get a rescue signal? Why is there a polar bear? What is going on here?
9: The show averages more than 15.5 million viewers each week and spawned countless web locations where millions of avid fans can obsess.
2: The fan base is saying, when are you going to answer these mysteries? Personally, I started feeling hamstrung story-wise almost instantly because we had to do 25 hours of Lost in the first season. So we started communicating to ABC, we're going to run out of flashback stories.
10: Call it, Jack.
20: You call it.
2: And ABC was adamant in saying, no, like, the show is a hit show. People love the flashbacks. Don't worry. You guys are great at it. Just keep it up.
21: You okay, Freckles?
22: At the beginning of the third season of the show, we had our characters locked in cages. And I think looking back on it now, Damon and I are like, well, I think that's metaphorically how we felt. We felt we were locked in cages.
2: Around halfway through the third season, ABC says, okay, we will let you end the show. And we're like, yes, thank God. And they said, after 10 seasons.
23: Desperate Housewives and Lost launched the same year. It really was a huge boost for the network. They had two shows that everybody was talking about.
24: In truth, I spent the day as I spent every other day, quietly polishing the routine of my life until it gleamed with perfection.
25: I had a lot to say about women who go into the iconic roles of wife and mother and are unfulfilled.
26: I think the good news it brought is women who are not perfect, who are not young, are viable. And the fan base was amazing. And the, you know, there were t-shirts. I remember going into a store and there was, I am Lynette.
27: You saying I'm a bad mother?
28: Ma'am, you need to get back in your car, please.
26: I am Gabby. I am Susan. I am Bree.
29: Are you at a bar?
26: We stood on the shoulders of those who came before. You know, strong women characters in television. But in the wake of Desperate Housewives, a lot more shows with older women came on the air.
3: What you doing?
30: Locked myself out. Naked.
3: Oh.
30: And then I fell. So how are you?

0: It is game day, people, and I have never felt this kind of electricity, not in years. This town of Dillon, Texas, is on fire.
1: I loved Friday Night Lights. I grew up in Colorado. It's set in Texas, but I knew every single person who was on that show. And they weren't on the air anyplace else.
2: Amen.
3: Amen.
4: Clear eyes, full hearts.
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6: The pilot of Friday Night Lights is one of the best pilots of any television show ever. You're introduced almost instantly to the fact that Jason Street is the greatest quarterback that Dillon High School has ever had.
7: Mr. Street, I've been scouting quarterbacks for Notre Dame for 27 years. Your son may be the best I have ever seen.
6: About 35 or 40 minutes into the episode, while trying to make a tackle,
8: fumble on the play, a fumble.
6: Jason Street is hit and he's paralyzed. It is devastating because you get just far enough into the episode to think that maybe the bad thing will not happen to this person. But then the show wouldn't be the show.
2: I'm going to stay in Dillon. I'm going to be a father to this baby and to this family. I'm going to coach high school football, and you and I are going to stay together. And that's the way it is. Yes?
9: No.
2: What do you mean no?
9: You've got to go to Austin. This is your dream.
2: That's what I'm telling you. That's what I'm telling you.
10: What we wanted it to feel like was that the audience was just being invited in to a very small town, very intimate setting.
9: I don't want to be responsible, nor do I want to have this baby be responsible for you not living out your dream.
2: And that's what I'm saying. You are my dream.
9: I have walked with you all these years to get to this place, you and I together.
10: This is about just a couple trying to actually be in a marriage and make it work instead of just like what we always see on television. And then I felt a very strong deep desire to not just have her be the sidelined supporting wife.
9: It looks to me like on your little sojourn, Tim, you missed yourself, two biology exams. And what looks like a pretty important term paper in your English lit class. So let's start there.
11: I don't know what a sojourn is, man.
9: A sojourn is what's going to keep you back a year if you don't get it together.
11: That's right.
9: Change your attitude. That's right. What a sojourn is. The rest of it you can look up.
12: Glee was a really interesting show because it was about high school. And they take pop songs that are already out there and make them part of the story. I'm dancing with myself. And it was about these misfits out of high school. Well, there's nothing to lose and there's nothing to prove. And they're in the Glee Club. There's a lot of themes about A, not fitting in, but B, homophobia.
13: I'm through with playing by the rules of someone else's game.
14: It was so specific to my childhood. And who ever thought that, you know, a bunch of misfit show choir losers would become a global thing? I never did.
12: I think Glee and Ryan Murphy really got the general public understanding that, oh, there is a person behind this, and there is a person's sensibility that is driving this show.
15: Love you like a sister.
16: This is the point at which the showrunners are almost as famous or more famous than some of the people on their shows, because we care so much about the creative process.
17: So is it the drama and the story that usually comes first, and then the medicine later?
18: The theme of every episode and the drama of every episode comes first. And then we try to find medicine that relates to or reflects that theme.
19: Mr. and Mrs. Glass, I understand how difficult this is.
20: No disrespect, but like hell you do.
19: You're going to have to make a decision as to how you want to proceed.
20: You mean my baby's life or my own?
19: Yes.
21: Grey's Anatomy, it revealed what a good storyteller Shonda Rhimes is.
22: I love you. In a really, really big, pretend to like your taste in music, let you eat the last piece of cheesecake, hold a radio over my head outside your window, unfortunate way that makes me hate you, love you. So pick me.
23: People like Shonda Rhimes, these are the
12: people who are just the lifeblood of broadcast networks. And in Shonda's case, it's fantastic because finally a woman, finally a person of color is doing this.
18: Anything that opens doors for more women and more African-Americans and more diverse casting and more diverse crew is a good thing.
3: Shonda stood up and went, yes, I am going to be a showrunner and I'm going to be a juggernaut.
5: $10 says he messes up the McBurney.
15: $50 says he cries.
5: I'll put $20 on a total meltdown.
23: $50 says he pulls the whole thing off. That's one of us down there. The first one of us. Where's your loyalty?
24: Above and beyond the cultural aspect, which is important and great, we need to remember that she created a bunch of shows that are terrific fun to watch.
25: You can do this, Mary.

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1: Mess this up again.
2: No, me neither, okay? We're done being stupid.
1: Okay. It's you and me, all right? This is it.
2: This is it. Unless we're on a break. Don't make jokes now.
3: By the time Frasier and Friends went off the air, there was a feeling among the networks that the multi-camera format filmed in front of a live studio audience,
1: so I guess this is it,
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4: You guys play the most important part, the live studio audience.
5: Now, there is no form of television that makes as much money for the networks as multi-camera TV shows.
6: We write a four-camera show. We write it, direct it, and perform it and rehearse it like a play in front of a studio audience. When someone gets a laugh on that stage, they actually hold, as you do not in real life, as you do not in single camera, you are holding for that laugh.
7: It's an abstract.
8: Not abstract enough.
9: You've done an amazing job.
10: It looks like something, though. What does it look like?
7: You can get close. You can even touch it.
11: I'm fine.
10: This is bugging me. Where have I seen this before?
12: I started studying what Phil Rosenthal was doing with Raymond, and he was embracing the very best of what the genre could do, which was interesting characters. He provided me with a very, very loud reminder that I didn't need to fix anything. I didn't need to knock any boundaries or walls over. I just needed to embrace what was there.
13: I had been in so many shows that had failed spectacularly that I became known as the show killer. And that's not a great thing to be known as in show business.
12: On the sly, I had him come in and read for me. And he was brilliant.
14: How much is a hooker?
15: What?
14: Alan, what are you going to do with a hooker?
15: Well, I'd like to pay her to have sex with me.
14: How much are you looking to spend?
15: Well, as you know, I am a bit of a bargain hunter.
14: Yeah, but unfortunately, they don't stock hookers at the 99-cent store. Give me a number.
15: Okay, well, what could I get in the $200 range?
14: Crabs. And carjacked.
13: I have an enormous sense of pride to have done a multi-camera sitcom that people really took to their hearts for 12 years.
9: Okay, let's start in first position. Jake, do you know first position?
16: Is that like missionary position?
13: I mean, that was the longest that a sitcom had been on broadcast television in the history of broadcast television at the time. I think Big Bang is going to beat it. But still, that's amazing.
12: Two people talking is the essence of a four-camera sitcom. Lighting is not really an issue. There's no music that's going to help the material.
17: Checkmate.
12: There's no special effects.
14: Again?
12: It's hopefully good words with good actors.
17: It must be humbling to suck on so many different levels. Big Bang had this weird hurdle, it seemed, of not only are you fighting the natural fight that every show does about getting an audience, trying to stay on the air and keep your job, yada, yada.
18: Man alive!
14: Oh, no!
17: See, this is why I wanted to have a costume meeting. But then there was also this weird wave of energy coming, like, you're in a genre that's passé, that we're done with this. We don't want to see this anymore.
19: And the Emmy goes to
18: Jim Parsons, The Big Bang Theory!
17: Obviously, we didn't go away, and I believe very strongly that the multicam, the way they're shot in front of the studio audience, you hear the other people laughing. I think it ignites something that's innate in all of us, that's very primal almost, which is that desire to gather as a group and hear a story.
8: Hey, Lauren, look! Live from New York, it's Saturday Night!
11: So every generation has their favorite Saturday Night Live, right? And it's usually the one that was on when they were in high school. So the people that were in high school during the 2000s won the jackpot.
19: Sure, you're some of them.
20: What are you saying? You're beautiful.
11: Because over the course of that decade, you see some of the most extraordinary people come through that show.
21: We should mention that although the waters above appear calm, below the surface, there is a frenzy of activity.
5: One of the hallmarks of SNL is you need somebody to play the president. And Will's W was stellar.
8: It went this way.
11: Will Ferrell's George Bush was sort of a lovable dummy.
22: How about a lifesaver
8: okay.
22: here?
8: Okay, yeah, that'd be nice.
22: Got a good idea. Yeah. There you go.
8: While you're at it, can I get those antlers, too?
22: Yeah, all right. There you go,
8: yeah,
22: son.
8: I like these.
11: And of course, more cowbell was also a Will Ferrell high point.
5: Cowbell was fantastic, not only because it's a great concept, but because Will really gets to be Will.
8: The last time I checked, we don't have a whole lot of songs that feature the cowbell.
23: I gotta have more cowbell, baby.
8: But I'd be doing myself a disservice and every member of this band if I didn't perform the hell out of this.
11: SNL in the 2000s is also a great time for women.
24: It's my birthday!
11: Because there is a strong group of women that play off each other really well.
25: What are you, pot Indian? You Cherokee? Look at those cheekbones. What are you, Sioux? You Sioux? That Sioux in you? You Chippewa? Yeah, you got a little Sioux. You Sioux?
26: I believe that diplomacy should be the cornerstone of any foreign policy.
27: And I can see Russia from my house.
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11: You are seeing creativity and wacky left field things that you wouldn't have seen before.
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5: Andy Samberg and the Lonely Island guys, Akiva and Yorma, really helped make the transition for SNL into the digital era. And that's when things started to go viral for SNL.
33: I'm on a boat, I'm on a boat, everybody look at me, cause I'm sailing on a boat.
5: You know, on a boat, or who could forget in the box? I mean, come on, one.
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2: David Milch said, I have a great idea about ancient Rome.
3: Cops in ancient Rome at the time of Nero.
2: And we're like, okay, just T-O-T-O-T-O, because we're already doing this show about Rome.
4: Thieves will be strangled. Deserters will be crucified.
2: David basically took the underlying theme of his Rome show and put it in Deadwood.
5: No law at all in Deadwood. Is that true?
3: At the time of Nero, there was a lot of order and no law, and Deadwood was a similar environment.
6: Maybe you don't value keeping your f***ing guts inside your belly enough.
7: Those are the days behind us.
6: No, those are the days to my f***ing left.
8: Ian McShane's character, Al Swearengen, just steals the show, just lock, stock, and barrel away from everybody else. You kind of want to go in that saloon of his and have a drink and try to engage him in conversation, but then you think to yourself, that'd be a good idea. If I say something wrong, I'm going to get my guts cut out with a Bowie knife. He's a fascinating character in that he scares you and he attracts you at the same time. That's kind of a rare thing.
9: Can we see your fangs? Our almost stepdaddy hated vampires, but we don't.
10: I think that True Blood was an enjoyable beach read.
11: Suck it.
10: With blood all over it. You'd say, well, it wasn't meant to be taken seriously. It wasn't taking itself seriously. Except it was such a big allegory for what was going on with the gay community, with AIDS, with political backlash.
12: You use your tax-exempt religious institution as an anti-vampire terrorist enclave.
10: This is like, there's monsters all over. But the scariest, most deadly characters in the whole show.
13: Where are we going to hide a dead vampire in our trailer?
10: Are the human beings. Showtime looked at Tony Soprano and they said, you want an anti-hero? How about a mass murderer who's the hero of our show?
14: Dexter is based on a series of novels about a blood spatter expert who worked for the Miami PD, who is secretly a serial killer.
15: Soon, you'll be packed into a few neatly wrapped hefties in my own small corner of the world. Will be a neater, happier place.
14: He was raised by a policeman to channel his sociopathic impulses to only kill other killers. So he is a bad guy, but also a good guy.
16: I kill reprehensible people. Mm-hmm. I mean, the idea of the show is that you're invited to identify with and maybe even root for a serial killer.
17: That's right.
16: He kills horrible people. If I were just killing people willy-nilly, mm-hmm. I think all bets would be off.
17: Yeah, that's... Where's the fun in that?
16: Yeah.
18: In the 2000s, the anti-hero really rose to prominence.
15: That's a BB gun. My nephew got the same one.
19: Hey, don't point that there.
20: That's nice work. I'd hate to see it full of holes.
15: Look this one.
18: And I think they were popular because they were surprising.
21: You're a free woman.
20: You struck a deal?
21: The DA dropped the charges.
20: Thank you.
22: A show for me that was incredibly memorable was Damages.
21: Now where's the tape?
22: It really was about following the twisted relationship of Patty and Ellen.
20: What are you looking at her for?
23: Fraud, conspiracy, obstruction of justice.
24: Now Mr. Nye tells us you might have reasons of your own for wanting to take down Ms. Hughes.
20: Yes, I do.
22: I was just so taken with the fact that there was this incredibly dark, unapologetically morally compromised lead character who was a woman.
21: I told Pete to have you killed.
22: It was sort of the beginning of a real emergence of rich women on television.
25: All right.
0: Sure, take my last one. This will help.
1: Is this cab free? Are you f***ing nuts?
22: Oh. I have heard Nurse Jackie referred to as an anti-hero. She was at the mercy of her addiction. That always got her fullest attention.
0: What are you looking at?
22: But beyond that, I think she really cared that there wasn't money in the budget for extra blankets for someone who came in off the street, and she would go and steal it from another department or whatever. She, you know, she really wanted to be a good nurse. And she wanted to be married, and she wanted these kids, and she wanted to be a good wife and mother.
4: Why do you always have to work? Yeah.
22: And there was no way she could do all of them.
4: Mommy!
11: Edie Falco, for me, can do no wrong. Here she is as the female anti-hero that has her own show, and she's the one whose morals are questionable.
4: My back.
11: Oh, Jesus. Because, you know, she's having an affair.
0: Can't talk. Love ya.
11: She's stealing drugs, and is she an unfit mother and all those things, and yet you feel for her. So I love that women now get to be the anti-hero and not just either the villain or the good girl.
4: I wanna know, have you ever seen...
11: And I think that is something that the decade gave us, which is a move towards television really reflecting what America looks like.
19: If you live for the game, don't let pain hold you back. Voltaren penetrates deep through the skin.

0: because they were looking to do scripted programming for the first time. A manager said, oh, I have this great script set in the advertising world in New York. It's been around for 8 years and nobody's bought it. Everybody's passed.
1: Advertising is based on one thing. Happiness.
2: Don Draper is a Master of the Universe ad executive in early 1960s Manhattan, but he is actually secretly a man named Dick Whitman. He has stolen the identity of the real Don Draper due to an incident during the Korean War. So he's living another man's life, but he's battling his own demons at the same time, and we're seeing him rise and fall over the course of the 1960s. In a lot of ways, the most interesting arc of the show is Peggy Olson's career. She goes from this little church mouse secretary to a really tough and bold and confident career woman.
3: I like the way she's handing out the pops.
2: Who knows what she can do and is going to try to get it, even during a really sexist period for the industry when it was so hard for a woman to get anything.
4: Peggy, can you get me some coffee?
5: No.
0: The female characters in Mad Men are great because they each kind of represent different aspects of what women were going through at that time.
4: Where you glide around that office like some magnificent ship.
6: I had this incredible experience of reading The Feminine Mystique and Sex and the Single Girl in the same week. And I said, oh, well, this is my show.
7: Daddy!
8: The heroes of Mad Men were the women, and the men were all obstructions of one kind or another.
9: I'm here all day, alone with them, outnumbered.
10: What about Carla? Doesn't she count?
9: It's not her job to raise our children.
11: It was incorporating the music of the times, the images of the times, the history of the times, and the attitudes of the times.
12: You can tell me, or I can find out. What color panties are you wearing?
9: What?
13: Oh, my God. Blue! Who had blue?
9: It's not...
12: Can I walk you home?
14: Mad Men had absolutely no nostalgia for the period. It showed that people were jerks and adulterers and connivers, even back in the glory days of the 1960s.
15: What are you doing?
16: Christ, somebody shot the president.
12: What?
14: How they communicated the Kennedy assassination was actually exactly as it came to pass.
17: They drew their pistols, but the damage was done. The president was not over in the backseat of the car.
14: Everything stopped. Nothing seemed important ever again. And it just so happened to be the weekend that Roger's daughter was getting married. It's a big wedding. I would put Mad Men and Sopranos in a position of the most important shows in the history of television.

0: I was about to turn 40 years old, and this was about 2004, 2 years after the end of the X-Files, and I was at sea. I wasn't sure what to do next. I was having trouble getting employed. My buddy Tom Schnauz had been on the X-Files too, and he said, I think we should put a meth lab in the back of an RV and, see America, make some dough on the side. He's got a warped sense of humor. But at any rate, when I heard that idea, I thought to myself, what if I really did that? What would it take? And then I thought, well, I'd need money really bad. Why would I need money?
1: Lung cancer. Inoperable.
0: We pitched Breaking Bad to not even a handful of places. Some people liked it. Some people not so much. It'd been dead for about 6 months or a year or something like that. And suddenly I hear, hey, would you like to go meet the folks at AMC? They're interested in doing Breaking Bad.
2: When we were making the decision to do Breaking Bad, we absolutely were looking for an anti-hero show. And we wanted a guy that was going against the grain.
3: Dad, come check this out.
4: Yeah, I see it.
3: Come on, take it.
4: Yeah, check it out, Walt.
0: They always tell you need to have a good one-sentence pitch. And I came up with, we're going to take Mr. Chips and we're going to turn him into Scarface.

0: were really going for was change. Walter White says it in the first hour of the show.
1: Electrons, they change their energy levels. Molecules change their bonds.
0: Breaking Bad was a study in change. The change that happens to one character as he devolves from good to bad.
1: You know the business, and I know the chemistry.
2: There was definitely a shift after Mad Men and Breaking Bad that the phone started ringing and a ton of feature people wanted to start making TV shows.
1: Molecules change their bonds.
0: Breaking Bad was a study in change. The change that happens to one character as he devolves from good to bad.
1: You know the business, and I know the chemistry.
2: There was definitely a shift after Mad Men and Breaking Bad that the phone started ringing and a ton of feature people wanted to start making TV shows.
3: Could you pass the butter, please?
4: Badass Dad.
2: And it now really has taken over what the indie feature was. Now it's being made in the TV sphere.
1: Walter, you've been busy.
5: Managing asthma can keep you second-guessing, but what

0: New season premieres September 12th on CNN.
1: While it's tempting to play it safe, the more we're willing to risk, the more alive we are. In the end, what we regret most are the chances we never took.
2: There's an old showbiz axiom. You got to get off the stage before somebody says, hey, you should get off the stage.
3: Oh, oh, that's your dream.
4: Endings are hard in general. And I think The Sopranos was able to accomplish this thing that everybody in television is always trying to accomplish, which is do something that no one has ever seen before.
5: Tony is meeting the family at a restaurant, and we're listening to a Journey song and watching as one by one the family members come in, and there's these sinister people lurking around.
6: You were wondering, was Tony going to survive this? Was Tony going to be shot? What was going to happen?
7: You're cutting to Meadow, parking a car, you know, all these things that are completely normal, but they're imbued with this dread.
8: Don't stop believing. Hold on to that feeling.
9: Nothing is happening. They're enjoying a family meal and listening to Journey. And it's building and it's building.
8: Don't stop.
10: The long black in which everybody said, did I just lose my HBO signal? What's going on there? I actually thought was kind of like the chord at the end of Sgt. Pepper, in which nine pianos just hit this long, long major, bong, and it goes on and on and on and on and on and on and on and on and on and on and on. That black was sort of like what the series needed in order to communicate the fact that it is now officially over.
11: As for Sopranos creator David Chase, he got whacked in the headlines. He got whacked by the New York Post cartoonist who showed fans getting whacked. And Chase literally got whacked online.
4: 3 or 4 days later, Carlton and I were in New York talking to a couple of television critics about how amazing it was. And they were like, oh, you know, there's a lot of controversy about the Sopranos finale. And we were like, what? And they're like, oh yeah, some people just absolutely hate it. Like the whole cut to black, it's pretentious. Nobody knows what it means. They're all discussing whether Tony is alive or dead. And we were like, what? Those are all the things that make it brilliant. And right then we realized that we're completely and totally f***ed.
12: If you've been fortunate enough to be successful, they've gone along for a long ride with you. And the viewer has a through line for every character and the show that you could never possibly have.
13: You know I love you, right? More than anything.
14: Of course, honey.
12: So it is a fool's errand to try and please anyone but yourself when you're writing a series finale.
5: Finales have become increasingly more important. You know, if you don't do a really good finale to a really good series, the series can sort of lose its luster. But Six Feet Under comes up with a perfect ending, and the show is actually even enhanced a little bit. The end of Six Feet Under has the daughter just driving away in the car, and music starts to play. It's Sia's Breathe Me. And she looks up in the rearview mirror, so she's looking backwards. But then the show looks ahead,

0: That season ended, and everybody died. And I thought it was brilliant.
1: The work on TV is as good as any work that's on a big screen. And so that hierarchy of film and television, I think, has been changed dramatically. Partially because of the great work that people did at HBO, and also because of the work they did at a lot of other places.
2: I've waited a long time for this.
3: Coming up as an actor, film was the thing. TV was like, less than.
4: I said bullshit.
3: So to suddenly be in an era where we could tell these rich stories.
5: Entrance has been gained.
3: And really create the suspense of them and the trajectory of them.
6: Get over whatever it is and do your job.
3: In ways that maybe we couldn't necessarily in film. I do think that led to where we are now, where everybody wants to do TV.
7: Sit down, you guys.
8: No!
9: No!
10: Oh, yeah, you can't sit there.
11: Why not?
8: That's where Sheldon sits.
11: He can't sit somewhere else?
10: No, you see, in the winter, that seat is close enough to the radiator so that he's warm, yet not so close that he sweats. In the summer, it's directly in the path of a cross breeze created by opening windows there and there. It faces the television at an angle that isn't direct, so we can still talk to everybody, yet not so wide that the picture looks distorted.
12: Perhaps there's hope for you after all.

0: We understand that a plane, an actual airplane, has crashed into the World Trade Center.
1: Today, our fellow citizens, our way of life, our very freedom came under attack in a series of deliberate and deadly terrorist acts.
2: This country and the world were in shock after the events of 9/11. And professional sports reflected that shock.
3: There were these two diametrically opposed viewpoints. One was, we can't play games under this circumstance. And the other one was, we cannot let the terrorists win.
4: I'm sure there's going to be some people that are going to be uneasy, but I think we're ready to go back and do this thing.
3: There was the sense then of what sports could do to bind us together.
5: The New York Yankees are in the World Series in the immediate aftermath of 9/11 at Yankee Stadium. And when President Bush walked to the mound before Game 3, the whole country is rattled. We don't know what's going to happen next. And here's the president. He's got a bulletproof vest on underneath his jacket and throws a perfect strike from there. Symbolism matters. That was for the whole country, not just for Yankee fans.
6: The single most powerful game I've ever been to was Game 4 of the 2001 World Series. The Diamondbacks were up 2-1, and the Diamondbacks seemed to have the game won. And at that moment, you couldn't root against the Yankees as an American. I mean, this was, you know, and rooting against the Yankees is one of the great American privileges that we have, but not at that moment. Derek Jeter comes up just after midnight. So it's November 1st, the first time the World Series had ever gone into November because of 9/11.
7: Bottom of the 10th inning, Arizona 3, the Yankees 3.
8: The games in New York were so intense.
7: Bunt, the pitch, is pissed it foul.
8: It was a collective sense of displacement and a sense of mourning, but also necessary celebration. All of those different emotions came through in those games. It wasn't even about sports.
7: And a 3-2 pitch. Swung on a drill to right field. Going back, Sanders. On the track. At the wall. See ya! See ya! A home run by Derek Jeter. The 4-3 Yankee win. Oh, oh, what a ball game. He is Mr. November.
6: It's just after midnight, and the crowd is going crazy. I mean, this is so close to 9/11. There's still smoke at Ground Zero. Everybody's still feeling that emotion. Being in the crowd that night and seeing that atmosphere, that's the single greatest thing I've ever seen.
5: The Yankees were part of lifting the spirits of the city and of the country. But ultimately, we get to the seventh game and the Yankees lose the World Series. In the bigger picture, the storyline would have paid off better had the Yankees won, but sometimes the baseball gods do not cooperate.
9: In the immediate aftermath of 9/11, it's football season, and football, in a lot of ways, has become something like American religion. And so in moments like this, NFL football offers something like a public memorial.
10: It's the first Sunday after 9/11 that they're playing football, and Drew Bledsoe is the starting quarterback of the New England Patriots.
11: So third down and 10 now, big play for the Patriots.
10: Now, I was actually standing on the sideline when Mo Lewis of the Jets put a vicious hit on Bledsoe.
11: Oh, my.
10: It's the loudest hit I've ever heard on an NFL field.
12: Drew Bledsoe goes down with a severe internal injury.
13: Boy, that was some collision.
14: And they had to replace him with this second-year quarterback, Tom Brady.
11: Tom Brady, who threw only 3 passes in his rookie year last year.
12: And in steps Brady. This upstart quarterback couldn't have been more physically unimposing.
15: Everything about Tom Brady's start feels incredibly unlikely.
16: When he was selected by the New England Patriots, he was the 199th overall pick, passed over by so many teams, including the Patriots, over and over and over and over and over again. So he never took anything for granted. He had to work for everything.
15: The Patriots coach, Bill Belichick, he knew what he wanted. And when Bledsoe came back and was ready to play, Belichick went with the decision of making Brady the starter, and it was very controversial. People wanted Bledsoe back.
17: I'm going to make the decisions that I think are the best for the football team. T-E-A-M as in team.
15: Bill Belichick, he understood that there was something unique with Tom Brady. This leadership, this purpose, the team felt different under him.
12: Brady and Belichick were kindred spirits, and they just kept winning.
18: The Patriots miraculously make it to the Super Bowl that year. It's the first Super Bowl after 9/11. They're the decided underdogs. They're facing the Rams and their greatest show on turf off.
12: The Patriots were going up against a juggernaut team with Hall of Fame quarterback Kurt Warner. And Bill Belichick knew exactly how to shut them down.
19: You'd never guess that this is the first year that this guy has ever started as a quarterback in the NFL.
10: Finally, with 1 minute left, score tied. The Patriots have terrible field position, but Brady decides we're going to go for the win right now. This is our opportunity. Takes them down the field. Adam Vinatieri, the greatest clutch field goal kicker of all time, makes the kick. And the Patriots pull off one of the greatest upsets in NFL history.
9: No one saw this coming other than Tom Brady himself.
18: That Patriots upset, maybe the last time the Patriots were the plucky underdog for the next 18 years.
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0: Tiger Woods in the beginning of the new millennium is on fire. This is when people beyond the traditional fan base start to pay attention.
1: I can only imagine what it was like if you were in the golfing world and they tell you it's this black Asian dude that's beating everybody. Wait till you see it. But he had been a golf prodigy since he was 3 years old. Fast forward to the 1997 Masters.
2: Tiger Woods becomes the first African-American to win a major, and he was still only 21 years old. It was an immensely popular moment, an immensely important moment for golf and for this country.
1: When you get to the year 2000, and he wins the U.S. Open by 15 strokes, oh, we're cooking with gas now.
3: Then he goes to the British Open and wins, and then he goes to the PGA and dusts that field. And what the world saw at that moment in time was the beginning of the whirlwind of an incredible run.
4: Tiger Woods did not come in to just be a great golfer. He came to be the greatest. And for him, being the greatest meant breaking Jack Nicklaus's record of 18 major championships.
5: The greatest career anybody's ever had in golf is Jack Nicklaus. But the greatest skill player was Tiger Woods, by far. He just invented shots. This, the stinger, we'd never even heard of the stinger before. Out of a bunker, around a tree. What? And no one's ever done that.
4: He was the version of a golfer that that time needed. Aggressive. Fist pump. Overwhelms the golf course. Intimidates opponents.
1: It's not just that he's the best player in the world. It's that he is a legitimate cultural phenomenon.
6: Sunday afternoons, my mother-in-law is watching Tiger. You know, she doesn't know anything about golf.
7: Tiger put golf on the map for everybody.
4: In 2001, Tiger gets to the Masters with the pressure on him to win four championships in a row.
8: There aren't a lot of times where you're seeing something knowing you are witnessing history. Like, this has never happened before, and it's probably never going to happen again. And sure enough, he wins it. And it's incredible.
5: I think the Tiger Slam was the greatest single thing I ever saw an athlete do in my years covering sports.
2: He had possession of all four major trophies. It's an amazing accomplishment.
3: Tiger Woods was the standard bearer. This is what it's like to dominate a sport. And then you see the same thing with the Williams sisters.
9: Making history, it happened in Wimbledon today as Venus Williams won the battle for family supremacy against her kid sister Serena.
4: Two little black ladies come out of Compton, California, beads in their hand, and their dad looks at the entire tennis world and goes, I got two. And watch out for the younger one.
10: When they start to go on the pro circuit, people don't quite know what to make of them. And everyone's thinking, they don't look like tennis players. They don't look like Chrissy Everett. You know, they don't look like Steffi Graf, i.e. white. But they're good. They've got a killer instinct.
7: It was their style of play. This kind of aggressive, hard-hitting game with such ferocious strokes, something we had never seen before.
10: And tennis, typically, is not really ready for that. They know people don't think they belong there. And that could be really motivating.
7: Early on, it was Venus winning the U.S. Opens. It was Venus taking the Grand Slams. And then suddenly, little by little, Serena was catching up to her big sister.
4: Serena, at her best, is warfare with a racket in her hand. And she's doing it like a black lady does it. She's doing it with passion. She's doing it with emotion. She's doing it with curves. No one is messing with them.
11: Well, the Grand Slam sisters are at it once again. Serena and Venus Williams are going racket to racket. Serena beat Venus in the finals of the French Open, Wimbledon, and at the U.S. Open last year.
12: I'm so grateful for Venus and Serena Williams for coming into sports, period. was like, this is going to redefine the landscape of what a female athlete can play like, look like, and act like.
13: The NBA playoffs are down to the final four teams tonight. Favorites to win it all, the Los Angeles Lakers.
1: 96, you got Shaq traded to the Lakers. You've got Kobe Bryant being drafted, and you've got this period of a new beginning for the Lakers. And in 1999, boom, Phil Jackson shows up, right? This is the sign that things are serious. You've got these two players that you think could be among the best in the NBA. You've got a coach that has six championship rings. Now it's time to move this into the future.
14: Bryant to Shaq!
8: Shaq viewed it. I'm Superman. Kobe's Batman. We're superheroes of the NBA. I'm Big Brother, and this is my little brother. Kobe was like, no, that's not a thing. He truly, truly believed he was the best player in the NBA as soon as he got there.
15: He wanted to be better than Jordan, Dr. J, Shaq. Kobe wanted to be better than Shaq, and he was on his team.
16: Shaq, in particular, was something physically that I don't know if we'll ever see again. The 350-pound man move at that speed, jump at that height, and move that gracefully side to side. It's scary. And then you had Kobe, who, as he began to blossom, he began to show that ballet, air, space sort of, you know, wow magic that Jordan had.
8: But Kobe's a loner, the ultimate competitor. No one's going to outwork him. Shaq is a lovable, affable, extroverted guy. We're just very different approaches to what it was to be an NBA player.
17: So you have the guy out on the wing who has the ball saying, it's my team. And then you have the guy on the block that nobody can stop saying, no, it's my team. And then you have the guy in the middle who legitimately is trying to say, it's our team.
18: Phil Jackson, the Zen master, was the perfect coach to keep that team calm and stable and performing.
19: People will look at Phil Jackson and say, huh, anybody could coach Michael Jordan. Anybody can coach Kobe Bryant. To which I reply, and how many championships did they win before Phil Jackson started coaching them? It's not that easy to coach the greatest players ever because they're the greatest and they know they're the greatest. It's still a team game.
14: Pumps it up.
20: As a combination, they were terrific. You get two guys like that, you're going to win a lot of games.
8: Los Angeles Lakers, they win it in 2000, 2001, 2002, three in a row.
21: It is a three-peat for the Los Angeles Lakers, winners and still champions of the NBA.
22: Shaq and Kobe, they might not have always gotten along, but they both knew. We stick together, we're the best 1-2 punch in basketball. We start going like this, it's over.
23: 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Next Sunday, Nick Peyton Walsh takes a crash course in surviving the end of the world.
24: There's

0: It is one of the biggest rivalries in sports, the New York Yankees versus the Boston Red Sox. This is the matchup Yankee fans have been waiting for all year long.
1: In 2003, the Red Sox had the lead in Game 7, and the Yankees come back and break their hearts.
2: Aaron Boone, in extra innings, ends the Red Sox 2003 season with an improbable walk-off home run. It was gut-wrenching.
1: It's part of a continuing story. The story of the Yankees is that they're the greatest dynasty in baseball history and maybe in American sports history. And the story of the Red Sox is heartache and so close and yet so far.
2: This is a team that is still trying to recover from the Bucky Dent home run crushing their hopes in 1978. And still trying to recover from the mistake of Bill Buckner in the 86 World Series.
3: So you go back 1918, that was the last time Boston had won a world championship.
1: It wasn't just that they went 86 years. There were so many near misses along the way, creating the notion of the curse of the Bambino.
2: The curse of the Bambino is that the Red Sox sold Babe Ruth, who had been their star pitcher and slugger, to the New York Yankees in 1919. And the Yankees immediately become dominant, winning 26 World Series. So the operating theory is that it's the reason why the Red Sox go not only so long without winning a World Series, but losing them in such catastrophic, fateful, cursed ways.
4: So at the end of 2003, hopelessness was probably at a high.
5: But then it's 2004, the baseball gods wouldn't do that to them again, would they?
4: So it's like, maybe this is the year. And almost immediately, the Yankees are like, nope, not this year.
6: The second one on the first. Game over.
4: And they win game one of that series.
7: When it comes to the Red Sox, you know you're supposed to beat them. That's just the rule, because it's the Red Sox.
8: The Yankees win the first three. And in game three, it's not even close. The Yankees scored 19 runs. So now they're up 3-0. They had just demolished the Red Sox.
9: I'm a columnist for the Boston Globe, and I destroy these guys in print. Their nickname was the Idiots. And I was like, yeah, they're idiots, all right. The Yankees, Derek Jeter and the crew, they are the model of professionalism, and these idiots are running with their tails hanging out and their beards. And I said, they can't beat the greatest baseball franchise in history, the New York Yankees.
4: And then game four, going into the ninth inning, it definitely looks like the Yankees go to the World Series. That's it. And it's like, oh yeah, of course. For a Red Sox fan, I think those were the two words. Of course. There is no hope. There is no justice in the world.
2: And then somehow, some way, it goes differently.
4: The game comes down to the ninth inning. Dave Roberts comes in as a pinch runner.
2: Dave Roberts is on first base, and everybody in the ballpark knows he's going to steal. Mariano Rivera and Dave Roberts is one of the great duels, operas that you'll ever see in sports, because Mariano Rivera knows he's going to steal. Dave Roberts knows he's going to steal.
6: That was close.
2: It's very, very hard to steal a base off of a pitcher whose one pitch is a 95-mile-an-hour fastball, which is exactly what happened.
6: Roberts is going. Posada's throw. Roberts, safe.
2: I mean, it is an incredibly close play. The entire crowd erupts. It's the ninth inning. They're down 3-0 in the series. But then the tying run scores. And it's the crack in the dam.
6: Ortiz in the deep right field. Back is Sheffield. We'll see you later tonight.
4: And it's not like Dave Roberts' steal changed anything that was obvious. But looking back on it, you realize it changed everything.
2: And I think spiritually and mentally, that's what opens the door for the most improbable comeback in sports.
8: And then winning game five in Boston, winning game six at Yankee Stadium to become the first team in Major League Baseball history to come back from an 0-3 deficit.
10: And right now for Yankee fans, it's starting to get downright scary.
11: blowing his heart. Damon's got tonight with a hit.
3: Now, all of a sudden, not only are they going to do something that's never been done, but they are going to take down the behemoth of the New York Yankees.
11: Here it is. Ground ball to second. Reese. The Boston Red Sox have won the pennant.
2: The game was never close, and it's pandemonium in Boston like you've never seen.
12: You can hear Red Sox Nation from hundreds of miles away, Fenway Park, at this moment, exploding with excitement as the Red Sox make history.
9: I still, to this day, can't believe it. I have never been happier in my life to eat my words.
1: Then they meet a very, very good Cardinal team in the World Series. But now the Red Sox have some kind of mojo going that no one can resist.
11: Back to full. Red Sox fans have longed to hear it. The Boston Red Sox are world champions.
4: It was so perfect because, you know, Red Sox fans had built all of this scar tissue around their hearts. And the greatest gift of all that Red Sox team gave to them, once they got to the World Series, they just won, and there was never any pressure that they wouldn't.
5: And this was it. The curse was broken.
1: They hadn't won since 1918. Now they win again in 2007. They win again in 2013. They win again in 2018.

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1: Here's the payoff. A floater to Bonds, and he hits it high. He hits it deep.
2: In 2001, Barry Bonds hit 73 home runs to surpass Mark McGwire's record that he had set 3 years earlier. There were already rumblings, and steroids had become an enduring part of this story. And in 2003, you start hearing about this lab in San Francisco called Balco.
3: Attorney General John Ashcroft announced the indictment of four people who allegedly operated an illegal drug ring that supplied athletes with steroids. Those indicted include the two top men at the Bay Area company, Balco, Victor Conti Jr. and James Valenti, and the personal trainer of Barry Bonds, Greg Anderson.
4: The thing about Balco, it gobbled up Barry Bonds, gobbled up baseball. It was an incredible distraction for the game. We were looking at everyone suspiciously, rightly so.
5: In the early 2000s, 25% of Major League Baseball were using steroids. They wanted to get faster, stronger. You throw that magic pill in, and you're going to have a lot of people that want to pick it up.
6: Some admitted their use of steroids, and some did not.
7: But the change is crazy, right? Muscles are bulging out to here, they're hitting the ball 1,000 feet, all of that stuff.
8: The powerful players' union has long fought drug testing on privacy grounds. And under current rules, the penalty for a first-time offense is counseling. No suspension, no fines.
5: There were a lot of people that turned a blind eye. There was a deal with the devil there, because people love to watch all these guys hit home runs.
9: Bonds is now threatening the home run record that belongs to Hank Aaron. And now he's getting close, and he's probably going to pass that. And people start to feel weird about that, because I was thinking, well, Hank Aaron hit 755 home runs, but he did it clean. Is it the same if Bonds breaks that record?
10: I'm going to go out there and play baseball like I've always have. And if the record gets in the way, it gets in the way.
11: Bassett's 3-2 again. There's a swing on. Going low right center field. Back it goes. That ball is gone.
4: Bud Selig, the commissioner of baseball, was very close with Hank Aaron. And Hank Aaron did not want to be at the game when Barry Bonds broke the all-time home run record. So he agreed to record a video. And he had all the, like, enthusiasm of a colonoscopy.
12: I would like to offer my congratulations to Barry Bonds on becoming baseball's career home run leader.
4: To this day, Barry Bonds insists he did not cheat.
13: This record is not tainted at all. At all.
5: He was willing to pay any price he had to pay, I think, to break Hank Aaron's record. But in the end, he was tainted by it. I mean, I don't think there's any question. You say Barry Bonds, what's the first thing that comes to mind? Is it breaking the home run record or is it steroids? I think it's a flip of a coin to a lot of people at this point in time.
14: The real losers in the Balco affair might turn out to be the thousands of fans, many of them youngsters, who look up to these players.
4: There's this glow around baseball. It's the pastime of America. And I think once you start finding out that all these guys were cheating and that they were warping the record book, and all of a sudden, 60 home runs, no big deal. 65 home runs, no big deal. It just sort of destroyed any integrity the game had.
15: UConn women's basketball team was just a force. And when you look at their roster, Sue Bird, Swin Cash, Diana Taurasi, all on the same team.
16: When you're at UConn, you think perfection, you think dominance, you think of all the things that you want to be as an athlete.
15: College basketball really became the developmental grounds for the WNBA.
17: And you get drafted, and you're going to keep playing basketball, and they're going to pay you. Can you imagine what that must have felt like for those women?
18: You have Cheryl Swoops, Cynthia Cooper, Candace Parker, Diana Taurasi. In the 2000s, they were among the superstars of the WNBA.
17: In the 2009 WNBA Finals, Diana Taurasi was playing for the Phoenix Mercury. She was at the top of her game, and she was just a stud muffin. And Tamika Catchings from Tennessee, another stud muffin. She's playing for the Indiana Fever.
19: You watch Diana Taurasi. She's going to rebound the basketball. Who's she looking for? Kathy Poindexter. That's amazing.
16: As a player, it was one of the, you know, the best moments of my life. You win your MVP, and you think, so many great athletes in this league. This is going to be a moment where we're going to really take off. And it just didn't happen.
20: The economic crisis we face is unlike any we've seen in our lifetime.
21: American jobs are disappearing fast. 2.6 million jobs lost in 2008, the largest one-year drop since 1945. Unemployment now 7.2%, the highest in 15 years.
16: Then the economy hits, and that directly affects women's sports, especially when it comes to sponsors, the first to go, female athletes.
22: There is a group of people that say because women's basketball looks different, it's not as good. And that did impact people's willingness to spend money on tickets, to tune into those games.
16: You know, the sexism of this country is, front and center most of the time, and the WNBA took a lot of hits because of that.
23: The WNBA really didn't know whether it would be able to exist during the 2000s, and one of their marquee teams, the Houston Comets, that had won their first four championships, had to fold.
16: If the Chicago Bulls no longer had a team, just went away completely, how would you feel? That's what it felt like when the Houston Comets no longer existed. Cheryl Swoops, Cynthia Cooper, Tina Thompson no longer had a home.
24: You can imagine the frustration of these high-level women. Why isn't anybody watching? Where are the sponsors? David Stern, who is the commissioner of the NBA, really believed that the WNBA could succeed, but he said this isn't the time to pull the plug. It's too early. It's a minimum of 20 years.
16: We felt like we deserved more, but timing was just a little off.
25: All of these players never getting the attention they deserve, but what they're doing is they're giving little girls in all these different cities someone to cheer for.
16: As a little kid, I would go to the Forum to watch the Lakers. Then all of a sudden, I was going to the Forum to watch the Sparks, the Phoenix Mercury, the New York Liberty, Alisa Leslie. I'm watching women play basketball. It was mind-shattering for me.
24: And really, that's all women need, right? Is someone that looks like them, can play like them, and you say, well, why can't I do that?

0: It's clear now the damage from Hurricane Katrina is overwhelming. The Louisiana governor says the situation is untenable and it's getting worse.
1: If the symbol of your state, in a lot of ways, which in Louisiana is the Superdome, then was ground zero in Hurricane Katrina.
2: Superdome offers some sense of shelter in the aftermath of a brutal storm, but it became the site of both refuge and great harm.
1: You think about everything that could go wrong. All of the pain that a community was going through ends up being centralized right there where the Saints played every season in New Orleans. And then think about the Dome coming back and sports as a symbol of hope.
3: It's home sweet Dome. Who knew 13 months after Katrina, the Dome would be hosting Monday Night Football?
4: The atmosphere down here is electric.
5: To have that team reunited with that city, it was a dramatic milestone moment. And the Superdome was rocking like I've never seen a football stadium before.
6: Look out! Right through! A kick by Steve Gleason! It is scooped! Touchdown!
1: And then to block a punt, to beat the Falcons, to give us the Dome back, to give us a win. As a symbol of rejuvenation and resurrection, that's what the Saints meant after Hurricane Katrina.
5: It was a phenomenal moment, not just within the borders of New Orleans, but for everyone who knew what New Orleans had been through and for sports fans from coast to coast. And then in 2007, the attention swings to New England, where the Patriots are assembling a perfect season.
7: If you ask any analytics person what was the most dominant NFL team of the 21st century, they would say the 2007 Patriots. That offense just seemed to be a step ahead of every defense it faced.
8: Randy Moss joins the team, and Brady is now at his absolute height, where he's setting records, and he's the MVP in the league by far. They were maybe the best team that's ever been in the NFL.
9: The AFC champion Patriots carry a perfect 18-0 record into Super Bowl 42.
10: And then they got to the Super Bowl, and they played the Giants, who'd kind of barely gotten in.
11: The Giants had not been to the Super Bowl in years, and this is the first one for Eli Manning.
12: Eli Manning. Now, I grew up a Giants fan. Full disclosure. Eli Manning, picked number one overall, ends up with the New York Giants.
13: Eli Manning was Peyton's kid brother, and his first handful of starts looked like the worst quarterback you've ever seen. I was there. He was terrible.
12: But why I fell in love with Eli Manning, because he did things when we least expected it. And he was his best when it mattered most.
9: Brady goes down!
7: That Giants defensive line was truly a nuisance in Tom Brady's face all day long.
8: They made Tom Brady look human in a way that nobody else had. There are really multiple plays in that game, but there is only one that everybody will remember.
9: Eli Manning stays on his feet.
8: Eli Manning, it's very difficult to understand how he isn't sacked. Everybody seems to have had a hand on him.
12: He escaped, felt like eight defenders of the Patriots.
8: And he just flings the ball downfield. It's total desperation.
12: And then it was something we had never seen before, a helmet catch.
10: And David Tyree catches it, glues it to his helmet with his hand, and comes down with it.
5: And by God, it didn't slide off his helmet. Nobody tries to practice a helmet catch.
10: And I think it's one of those backbreaking moments for the Patriots, because they're thinking, how? Like, how does this even happen?
8: The helmet catch doesn't win the game, but it puts them in position to win. Then Eli Manning throws a touchdown pass and wins the game.

0: Nobody cares about being perfect in the regular season. They lost.
1: But I think the intangible was most of the country was rooting for the Giants because they love the underdog. Eli Manning was absolutely Hall of Fame, grabbed the moment, and was a 10 out of 10.
2: Pomp and pageantry, pride and patriotism, all of it on display as the entire world watches the opening ceremonies of the Olympics in China.
3: 2008 in Beijing. You have women's basketball, you have women's soccer, you have so many female stars, and women were winning more gold medals than the men for Team USA.
4: From 96 Olympics through Beijing in 2008, we won multiple gold medals in a row. And we've always taken great pride in representing not only the country, but making sure that women's sports and basketball is played at the highest level.
5: And then you have Michael Phelps, who, as just a kid, swims in his first Olympics in 2000 and then won the Olympic gold medal in 2004. But going into the 2008 games, the story was Michael Phelps.
6: He was just a machine. He was built perfectly. He was very tall, lanky, flexible. His toes were like as long as my fingers, I remember. You know, he's sort of like a human dolphin.
5: Being an Olympic swimmer, the great goal was, could anyone break Mark Spitz's record from 1972 of winning 7 gold medals? The idea that someone would do that again was beyond anyone's imagination.
1: 2008 in Beijing, the 100 fly, Michael Phelps' specialty. It was the 7th gold medal that he was going for. But at the turn, Michael was in 7th place. And I'm screaming.
7: Surely he can't do this from this space. Michael Phelps is coming back in 5. Is he going to get the touch? No, he's not. Oh, no. He's got it.
1: Michael wins by 1/100th of a second. Do you know how quick that is? I don't think that we'll ever see an individual performance like what we saw from Michael Phelps in 2008 in Beijing. The dominance of one athlete in one sport. Winning 8 gold medals.
8: Storms move fast. So does the CNN web.

0: Kobe and Shaq were this great duo, and then it fractured. Fractured in 2004.
1: You've got Kobe against Shaq. You got Phil and Kobe.
2: Could it be the beginning of the end for the Los Angeles Lakers? The team's Zen master coach, Phil Jackson, won't be returning next season.
3: The NBA has approved one of its biggest trades ever.
4: The Lakers straight up had a choice, Kobe or Shaq, and they made the trade of Shaquille O'Neal to the Miami Heat.
0: And that was the end of that dynasty.
5: And now that Shaq is gone, it's this kid's team on his own.
6: Those were some dark days for the Lakers. Those were the Kobe years where he was going to do everything himself to try to win, not as a team. It was the Kobe that didn't trust.
7: He kept trying to prove he can lead a team, and he was struggling doing that.
5: Then something important happens. Phil Jackson comes back to the Lakers. Phil coming back made people think, let's see what they can do together.
7: 1,000% Kobe needed that support, but also he needed to learn how to really deal with wins and losses.
8: In 2008, the Lakers finally make the NBA Finals, and it's Lakers versus the Celtics.
9: When you think of rivalries in basketball, you think of the Los Angeles Lakers and the Boston Celtics. These are two teams that have rammed up against each other for years and years.
10: You got Kobe, who's the Magic Johnson of the team, and you got Kevin Garnett, who's the Larry Bird of the team. So I think it's evenly matched.
11: The Celtics needed to win in 2008. It had been a long, long time.
12: Here's to Garnett. Garnett inside. Backs it in. What a play from Kevin Garnett.
5: The first finals between the Lakers and the Celtics, it was brutal.
13: And this is one of the all-time blowouts in NBA Finals history.
14: When time ran out, these Laker faces said it all.
15: That last game of that Boston series was just a butt-whooping.
6: That was hurting just as bad as Kobe. We can't lose to the Celtics. We hate those guys.
7: What made it so painful was also he wanted to prove he can win without Shaq. Don't have to tell him how to do hard work, but you do need to tell him how to be a leader. Phil was that linchpin to help him philosophically change.
0: What Kobe did is he provided a model for the other guys.
16: You lose, you grind. You win, you grind. And as a team, nothing is acceptable other than winning. And that's what they were able to do, to come back the next year and get to the finals against the Magic. And this time, triumph, the sweetest feeling.
15: Just so much joy at having put your head down and being able to climb the mountaintop again.
9: And then there is no more perfect storybook ending than to beat the Boston Celtics to win a fifth title.
5: Pau Gasol is the perfect teammate for Kobe. Passing the ball is the whole nine. Boom, it's coming out. The triangle is working. Derek Fisher, everything is cool.
11: The team was an unstoppable force. There was just no way they were going to lose to the Celtics. That's how Kobe felt. That's how Phil, all of them felt.
6: That mental shift, having that trust for his teammates, was the shift that made Kobe a legend.
17: One of the great things that I've learned from sports is you've got to be a part of something greater than yourself.
18: And a ground ball. The 2000s was a golden age. What we saw was this elevation of sport in a way we hadn't seen before.
19: Just the pure dominance that these athletes had. It wasn't just for a season or one match, one year. They just happened to be athletes who went on to have some of the most legendary careers that we've ever seen.
17: Sports is surprise, it's craft, it's passion, heroes and villains. Sports is kind of the ultimate representation of life.

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7: Billboard's top 10 singles, all by black artists.
8: Rappers are the new rock stars.
9: I don't please everybody with who I am as a person.
10: 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Yeah, the real staccato, like sticky.
11: I love Beyonce.
12: That's not a working telephone, is it?
11: Hello?
13: Empty shelves are all you'll find here at Tower Records. It's now out of business.

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0: it was a very appropriately apocalyptic song for what turned out to be a very apocalyptic decade.
1: Happy New Year!
2: So we wake up, it's 2000, we're all alive, and we're still in the middle of teen pop mania. Don't wanna hear you. Boy bands were selling so many albums. This is the biggest year in pop music history in terms of sales.
3: Britney!
2: You have Britney Spears selling 1.3 million copies of Oops, I Did It Again in the first week.
4: Everyone's falling in love with boy bands and girl groups, but then Justin Timberlake leaves NSYNC.
5: With his debut album, JT established what his sound would be, and it's instantly appealing to a pop audience and also an R&B audience. Now it's your turn.
4: You know, Justin Timberlake leaving NSYNC becomes the model for what can be done.
6: When you talk about people who were always going to be bigger than their group, that was Beyoncé. She puts out her solo album in 2003. First single is Crazy in Love. It's got this incredible sample, and that catches your ear. Beyoncé hasn't even opened her mouth yet, and you're already hooked on that song.
7: I remember being asked once, what do you think, Christina or Britney? I said, Beyoncé. Crazy in Love, that's how it begins. It seemed like almost overnight she became a kind of icon. She became a deeply respected figure.
8: Beyoncé, not you!
4: In the early 2000s, the industry was so dominated by pop sensations and booming CD sales that they were totally oblivious to the new generation that didn't think music was something you had to pay for.
9: Using a PC to download music is one of the hottest of today's computer trends, and that has the recording companies up in arms and heading to court. At the center of their dispute is a music-sharing internet service known as Napster.
10: In the late 90s and early 2000s, the music industry grew complacent. 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
12: The lawsuits began when Metallica heard on the radio a song that they hadn't released yet. 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
18: There's, you know, a way that the technology can be adapted to benefit, you know, all of the parties involved, the artists, the industry, and the users.
10: Napster should have been an early version of iTunes. It's kind of a tragedy it didn't happen back then.
19: Today, the U.S. Court of Appeals ruled that Napster is infringing on copyrighted music, in essence, letting its users steal songs.
10: The music label executives absolutely didn't want any kind of iTunes-style distribution infrastructure that would fit with the internet because they were terrified of unbundling the single from the album. So for a long time, they've been able to take one hit song, like Complicated. If that song comes out in the late 90s, it's going to move 20 million albums at $10 each. 5 or 6 years later, it's no longer going to move 20 million albums. it's going to move 20 million songs at 99 cents each. So you've just lost 90% of your revenue.
3: CD sales have dropped almost one quarter in just 3 years. That's an awful lot of lost business.
10: Labels absolutely didn't want this to happen, but ultimately they were powerless to stop it.

0: stories at Ancestry.
1: It's inevitable, I suppose, that just about the time that I'm becoming aware of hip-hop culture, it is literally coming of age. Hip-hop has been around, I discover, for some 25 years now. And during that time, it has not only established itself as America's most popular music, it has altered our language.
2: The Oscar goes to... It's hard out here for a pimp.
3: You know what? I think it just got a little easier out here for a pimp.
4: We're seeing hip-hop seep into everything, right? It's in soda commercials, then it's in soundtracks. It's being used as bumper music in sports and fashion and shoes and everything.
5: Here, I've never done it with a machine.
6: Yeah, well, it's easy. So how do you do it with a...
5: Yeah, we in the hood. We like, yeah.
7: In that moment, a lot of rappers were celebrating what they had accomplished. Rappers like Jermaine Dupri, Jay-Z, and Ja Rule were saying to the world, can you believe this? This is about survival and surviving racism in America, and we're going to share this with the world.
8: Uh-oh, another episode.
9: Do I do?
8: To everybody that be living it up, we say.
9: What?
10: Hip-hop's no longer sort of the bratty kid on the block. It's actually the predominant music. And then what really takes it over the top is a young rapper from Detroit.
11: We're gonna have a problem here. Y'all act like you never seen a white person before.
10: In 2000, Eminem puts out the Marshall Mathers LP, Marshall Mathers being Eminem's real name. And suddenly, the biggest star in hip-hop is Eminem, bar none. Eminem came from a white working class background. And those are the stories he told. It just put him on a different level because he brought his own authenticity to the game.
12: DJ, kick that shit.
13: I saw 8 Mile in Times Square opening night. I had to sit in front of the theater. It was one of the most satisfying movie experiences I've ever had. I mean, listen, lose yourself. When that thing comes through your speakers at a giant movie theater, that's a big moment.
14: The Oscar goes to Eminem, Jeff Bass, and Luis Resto for Lose Yourself.
13: It's not quite Purple Rain, but it was pretty damn good.
15: In the 2000s, rappers weren't content to be musicians. They had to be actors and producers and label bosses themselves. So in the video for In the Club, the producers, Dr. Dre and Eminem, have set up a laboratory. We see 50 Cent doing his exercise routine, and then it pans into this nightclub environment where he's chatting with models and drinking expensive champagne. So what they're really doing is perfecting the science of the club banger.
16: You can find me in the club.
6: If you have kids now, you know it's probably rap they're using to drive you up the wall. And the big star in rap now is 50 Cent, or 50 Cent, 50 Cent, however you want to say it.
4: Your grandmother is absolutely getting down to In the Club. She's calling it In the Club, but she's getting down to it. I mean, that was everywhere. It was in a commercial.
17: Sounds like he's integrated his hit into club. Extraordinary.
13: One of the biggest differences between the 90s and the 2000s in terms of hip-hop is this idea of business.
18: 33-year-old Jay-Z is the reigning king of rap. He owns his own record label, clothing line, and movie production company, generating almost $500 million a year in sales.
19: Allow me to reintroduce myself. My name is Ho, H to the O-V.
10: With Jay-Z, as he's going into the 2000s, you're watching a hip-hop artist grow up from telling these sort of street tales to someone who has money, who has fame, who's traveling in very different circles now.
6: Even if he was rapping about some of the same things that everybody was rapping about, street life, moving drugs, it was in such a unique way, you know, that he was almost inventing a new language.
19: I check cheddar like a food inspector.
7: I really love the Black Album. For Jay-Z to be the first one to get Rick Rubin to produce in such a long time shows you how special Jay is as an artist.
20: I'm thinking maybe we start a cappella
9: with, if you're having girl problems, I feel bad for your son. I got 99 problems, but a bitch ain't one. Hit me. Bomb. Right into the first verse.
20: I got the rap patrol. On the cat patrol. Foes that
21: want to make sure my cask is closed. Yeah, that's money.
22: Rick Rubin created so many classic hip-hop records with the Beastie Boys or Run DMC. Taking a breakbeat and mixing it with an AC/DC guitar stab. That's Rick Rubin 101, you know.

0: 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I don't know.
1: What Jay-Z represented was the fact that you could actually have real longevity in hip-hop. And for the longest time, you know, New York had been the center of the world in hip-hop. The South, for the most part, hadn't really made itself heard. You know, and that starts to change in the 2000s, and you're getting Outkast. And Outkast is amazing.
2: One, two, one, two, three.
3: Outkast became rap's Beatles in the 2000s because we found both, but particularly Andre, becoming more obsessed with a kind of adventurous landscape of music.
0: Yeah, I'm afraid, like I'm scared if it's a dog.
1: Serious Hip Hop already knew about Outkast, but then they come out with an album, Speaker Box and The Love Below, and they have this song, and it's called Heya. It's barely a hip-hop song, really. I'm not sure what it is, but it's got this kind of frothy 60s vibe. It sounds like something that, you know, Motown might have put out when they were doing their Sound of Young America. Next thing you know, everyone is singing this one line, "Shake it like a Polaroid picture." Polaroid was the instant camera, and the picture came out. And for some strange reason, as the image was forming, people would do this. They would shake it, as if that was going to make it happen faster. So he says that line in the song, and suddenly everyone's doing that. When you have this sort of cultural moment that everybody feels they need to be part of, now you know you've really tapped into something, and that's what Outkast did.
4: If you're going to do anything, do it all the way. Do it 100%. Don't pull the thing out unless you plan to bang, you know. That's basically what it's saying.
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1: After September 11th, we saw this resurgence of patriotism. You know, a real re-embrace of the American flag from country music and the mainstream Nashville community.
0: You'll be sorry that you mess with the U.S. of A.
2: Toby Keith was the ultimate example of all of that.
0: Because we'll put a boot in your ass, it's the American way.
2: With all the genres reacting to 9/11, the war, country was probably the most literal and the most outspoken about it.
0: I pledge allegiance to this flag. And if that bothers you, well, that's too bad.
3: And you say we shouldn't worry about Bin Laden. Have you forgotten?
4: In music, there was no opposition to that message. But when the quote-unquote war on terror began, and we're talking about invading countries, well, then music had a lot to act in opposition to.
5: The Dixie Chicks are the top country touring act of the year, despite the firestorm unleashed by their words during the first days of the war in Iraq.
6: When Natalie Maine said, you know, we're so ashamed of our president right now, their career took a severe beating.
7: Some protesters used a tractor and their feet to smash the group's CDs.
8: If you want to feel some good old-fashioned American pride, look no further than the uproar over the Dixie Chicks.
9: And how they can say I'm ashamed that the president's from Texas? Come on, man.
10: Square on. Right? Say it.
2: They were questioning something that you were just supposed to accept. And it was women doing it, no less.
11: I think they are the ditzy twits. These are the dumbest bimbos, with due respect, I have seen.
12: These are callow, foolish women who deserve to be slapped around.
13: We're going to boycott them for their music, and we're going to boycott you for playing it if you don't stop playing it.
14: Well, ma'am, that was the last one you're going to hear.
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16: As a result of statements made by members of the Dixie Chicks at a concert, two radio networks banned the Dixie Chicks from their playlists at a chain level.
15: In a way, they were more daring than any punk band.
17: Well, it's great to be back at Shepherd's Bush. The return to the scene of the crime.
15: They took on the establishment that wanted to own them, and they refused to knuckle under.
17: I thought I'd say something brand new and just say, just so you know, we're ashamed the President of the United States is from Texas.
1: We've asked artists for decades to be barometers of culture and be voices of dissent. And in the wake of 9/11, it was just seen as a bridge too far.
18: I waited till I saw the sun.
19: People wanted escapism at the time because there was a lot to escape. So we were listening to Norah Jones and Jack Johnson. And Coldplay.
20: When Yellow came out, a lot of the hipster alternative kids were like, I love this. And I was one of them.

0: It felt great. It's like, here's Radiohead and U2 put together in a pop-friendly package. That's catchy rock music. I want to ride through the house and ask
1: her. I want to scream and it's John Mayer was this virtuosic guitar player who wrote these kind of sentimental love songs. And if you want love, you make it. He was huge. Swim in a deep sea of blankets.
2: That is wonder I'll use my head. In the 2000s, rock itself becomes numb and weirdly apolitical for a time when the country was at war.
3: Post 9/11, some believe familiar music will sell well this holiday. And I've been wrong, I've been
2: down to the bottom of every bottle. Nickelback, they had bigger hits than anybody.
4: Everybody's welcome to the Nickelback Club. We got a big club.
5: A lot of rock is not really doing what it used to do, and it's almost like it lost its will to fight. Unless you're talking about Green Day.
6: You can't undersell how shocking it was that the definitive statement on George Bush's America came from Green Day.
5: It was kind of like a rock opera. You had to listen to it from front to back because it told the entire story of what was going on in the decade. The fear of terrorism, the media, the wars, people being sent off to fight. Rock wasn't all that surprising in the 2000s. So when you got something like American Idiot, it was, wow, this is unexpected. This is shaking things up a little bit.

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2: In the early 2000s, we come to recognize the idea of producers as artists. They're no longer relegated to the background.
3: One of my favorite Timberland moments is watching him play Jay-Z, Dirt Off Your Shoulder, for the first time.
4: Oh, man. Oh, man.
5: That's the best.
6: I'm the best there is. You got that?
7: Timberland really pushed the envelope. It's very much black futuristic music.
8: Come on, is it worth it? Let me work it. I put my thing down, flip it and reverse it. It's your permit if it's when yet.
7: That music, a lot of it was space age driven.
9: I'm bringing sexy back. The motherfucker don't know how to act.
7: Odd sounds that reflect his own inner ear vision.
10: I said it's too late to apologize. It's too late.
7: Timberland was a little more technologically dense and ethereal, whereas Pharrell wasn't as out there. He did like dance tracks.
11: I said,
7: it was a little more gritty. It was very, very intricate, but very rhythmically driven.
12: This my shit. All the girls stomp your feet like this.
13: Pop stars figure out that you need hip-hop cred and you need a hip-hop producer.
14: Most interesting thing about the 2000s was that you had a grouping of hip-hop producers who were crossing over into topping pop charts.
15: Kanye is another one. You know, he's producing and working with Jay-Z and Alicia Keys and Ludacris and Janet Jackson. But, you know, in there, he wants to be his own star. So he releases his first album, The College Dropout.
16: Yo, G, they can't stop me from rapping, can they?
14: The first single for College Dropout was a song called Through the Wire.
16: I spit it through the wire, man.
14: Kanye West gets into a car accident in Los Angeles, and in the hospital with his jaw wired shut, he records the song.
17: Yeah, I drink a boost for breakfast, an insure for dessert. Somebody order pancakes, I just sip the scissor.
14: It is essentially just him rapping about how bad he wants to be a rapper.
18: God saved my life, so he has me here for a reason.
19: College Dropout was a cool first album. There's some great singles on there, but Late Registration to me is when it all came together. That's an incredible record.
20: I gotta testify. Come up in the spot looking extra fly.
21: He did what the rock stars used to do, which was to indulge his narcissistic fantasies through the medium of music.
20: For the day you die, yeah, you gonna touch the sky.
21: Rappers weren't really doing it. They musically, it was brilliant. Look, what is the narrative of the 2000s? Well, it's the backpack-wearing dork like Mark Zuckerberg who becomes a billionaire. And Kanye West is the music industry version of that.
20: My greatest pain in life is I will never be able to see me perform. So you are welcome to know a pleasure that I will never have.
21: Kanye was a rock star, but he also makes it safe for rappers to be vulnerable.
22: It's positive rap. He's not cussing every other sentence, and he's not talking about shooting people up. He's talking about real things.
19: What Kanye does is sort of bring in a new generation of hip-hop figures, and you can see the difference going forward.
20: I said, baby, you my everything. You all I we can do it real big, bigger than you ever done it.
19: Drake took the Kanye West blueprint. I'm going to bare my soul and my feelings on a record.
21: It wasn't just hip-hop, you know. R&B had been doing this for a long time in a really kind of personal way.
20: These are my confessions. Just when I thought I said all I could say, my chick on the side, so she got one on the way.
3: Usher's Confessions was deeply personal and relatable. He just laid it all out there.
13: He has the mood and the style. And I think that he is a big hope for people at that time. That, like, here's a brother that's really doing it.
20: I've been
0: We had Trey Songz and Chris Brown, Usher, but the superstars of R&B are the women. Absolutely. Alicia Keys, uber talent. Uber, oh my God. Sings, composes, and plays? Oh, she's a total package.
7: Later, R&B becomes much more rhythmic. They're not written as flowing as the traditional R&B songs. And Beyoncé understood better than anybody how to make R&B for a hip-hop generation.
5: I feel like everyone remembers where they were when they first saw the Single Ladies video. You know, it was like, oh my God, how do I learn the dance? I can't learn it fast enough.
11: Put the shoulders. Yeah. Kind of pop it a little bit.
23: Pop it. Oh, yeah. Okay, pop
11: you,
23: it.
11: You bring your hand. Okay. The real staccato, like stick it.
5: You know, she was a woman speaking for other women, and that was so welcome.
15: Rihanna comes along, and she's much more R&B than she is pop. She's got this sort of Caribbean feel in her music, and there's something really fresh about her.
24: Rihanna had this incredibly ambitious idea of what pop music was. And kept redefining herself as the edgiest, nastiest, most sophisticated pop star out there.
25: Umbrella. I mean, I don't think there's probably a person in the whole world that doesn't know that song and wasn't walking around going, eh, eh, eh, for like months at a time.
14: And so towards the end of the decade, with artists like Rihanna, the danceable riffs of hip-hop bled into R&B and pop, and hip-hop became bigger and bigger and bigger.

0: All through the 90s, if you were a band from New York, you could count on getting laughed out of the room pretty much anywhere else in the country. New York was just a place where rock and roll was thought of as dead.
1: In the 2000s, the predominant music generally is hip-hop. And that's the case in New York. No one's thinking about New York as a center for interesting rock music anymore. But after 9/11, you've had all these bands who were kind of bubbling beneath the surface who start popping up. And it really starts with the Strokes.
2: After 9/11, the city was burning. It was smoldering. Vulnerability, anxiety, all this became how the country felt. We needed that sense of defiance, that hubristic sense of possibility and promise that young kids and bands can deliver.
3: Right now, they're the most important band.

0: boy and this heartbroken, teary rock girl. And Maps is one of those tracks that launched 1,000 young female singers in their bedroom somewhere.
1: So you have this resurgence of rock, but you also have this resurgence of Brooklyn and indie music.
2: Please welcome TV on the Radio.
1: The Radio, there was a multi-ethnic, multiracial band coming out of the Brooklyn rock scene. You know, they were scholars of music.
3: They made very proggy, but also very punky rock that sounded like nothing else that had ever been done.
4: City Sound System is maybe the most Brooklyn band that has ever emerged from Brooklyn. I'll show you the
5: ropes, kid. They were a huge success, partly because of James Murphy's ability to make pristine electronic music that still had a soul in it. What you start to see is not a genre of music or a trend, it's a scene. And though they were not a New York band, Arcade Fire seemed connected spiritually to that moment.

0: Arcadefire was this big anthemic rock band that, you know, made these songs that you just wanted to holler along with. And to me, it felt like the moment that indie rock crossed over into something bigger.
1: It's the first time that you had indie bands soundtracking commercials for mainstream multinational products, in part because everyone is trying to figure out, how do I make money now that no one will pay for my albums?
2: Take my hand and come with me because you look so fine that I really want to make you mine.
3: You know, historically there'd been some wariness about selling your music to advertisers. It was seen as selling out. In the 2000s, that totally disappeared. There's all of these songs that became iconic primarily through their use in iPod commercials.
4: One, two, three, four, tell me that you love me.
5: Now, indie culture was cool, and you could market yourself as part of this new global indie community.
6: Glamorous indie rock and roll is what I want.
5: You get The Killers, or you get Kings of Leon. And, of course, The White Stripes. They all step into the role of capital R rock star.
3: People thought the Strokes were going to save rock. You felt that there was going to be a movement forward. And for a while, it worked. But ultimately, it didn't really change the musical landscape. You can probably say the White Stripes or Arcade Fire are the last really big rock band in the classical sense.
6: And the state's coming from my blood, time to go back home.
3: So what happened? In the early 2000s, the electric guitar started to be replaced by this song sequencing software. And you started to see the future is not rock music. The groundbreaking artist who's going to completely change what we think good music sounds like is not going to be playing an electric guitar.

0: If we started the decade with boy bands, we end the decade with solo women ruling the pop world. And Lady Gaga is at the height of her power.
1: Listening to something like Poker Face or Bad Romance, you could tell that she was a student of Roxy Music, she was a student of disco, she was a student of the drag balls, and she was someone who wanted to combine all those elements into really aggressive, hard-hitting pop music.
2: Suddenly it was no longer enough to wear a pretty gown on the red carpet. You had to make art. You had to make a statement.
3: You asked me if my music was distracted by my sexuality. If I was a guy and I was sitting here with a cigarette in my hand, grabbing my crotch and talking about how I make music because I love fast cars and f***ing girls, you'd call me a rock star.
0: Lady Gaga is a female empowerment role model, and this is just the beginning of girls running the world. We have Katy Perry, Shakira, Nicki Minaj. You have Taylor Swift just coming into her own. Walking the streets with
4: you and your. Taylor Swift is a songwriter, and at an impossibly early age, she comes up with what might be the single of the decade, You Belong With Me. And that just straps her career to a rocket.
5: Someone like Taylor Swift become a huge sensation because of her MySpace page posting right. Her music on her page, and look where she is now. It's pretty incredible.
6: By the end of that decade, artists would make their own music and put it up on MySpace, and all of a sudden, you can have a career.
7: In the internet age, it's become a do-it-yourself operation. Hang your star on YouTube and see how brightly it shines.
1: Justin Bieber was the first of the YouTube kids. He was using the new tools of the internet to really do an end run around the traditional industry.
8: In the 2000s, the music industry was undergoing a massive shift with all of the technological change and the fact that the price of music had effectively been ground down to zero.
9: I'm standing outside where I used to buy my CDs, a store that is now shuttered and shut down, as you can tell, like so many other music stores across the country.
4: By the end of the decade, the music business was falling off a cliff. It seemed like all of it was gone, reduced to rubble.
10: The shuttering this weekend of Virgin's last two stores in Manhattan and Hollywood marks the death of a once booming chain. Another nail in the coffin of the music CD.
11: By the mid-2000s, music labels realized that YouTube, MySpace, and file sharing software was the way people were discovering new music. So what do? You get all of the people that you've heard online together in one act, and you charge $130 to see it. And this proved to be a very successful model. The one that really set it off was Bonnaroo and then Coachella.
12: So you came here from England for this?
13: Festival, yeah.
14: Yeah, yeah, man. Why not? It's Coachella.
15: All of a sudden, that same generation that's discovering music peer-to-peer online wants to be somewhere in a field with that peer, enjoying the live music experience.
16: I've seen about 40 different bands, any type of music you can imagine.
17: Music festivals, there would always be this DJ tent. And over the years, that tent kept getting bigger and bigger.
18: The superstar DJs, Diplo and David Guetta, Cascade and Paul Oakenfold, these guys are pulling in millions as headliners.
15: Hip-hop stars are becoming rock stars. DJs are becoming rock stars.
19: Crazy in the crowd, they're jumping up and down.
15: The only people who aren't becoming rock stars...
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20: Pop.
17: The idea of just standing there and staring at someone on stage is a 20th century idea, whereas in the 21st century, it's more interactive. It's more about us as an organism.
13: Come on!
2: In the 2000s, we saw an industry that seemed like it would never change. We saw it be forced to change.
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20: Tonight, that tonight's gonna be a good night.
15: With the help of a computer, the past is just cool stuff that you can discover. And that's what a whole generation of new music makers do. Yes, the 2000s are the age of the machine, but that doesn't mean there's not a search for the soul inside the machine.

0: Hello and welcome to our viewers joining us here in the United States and from all around the world. I'm Rosemary Church. Just ahead on CNN Newsroom, Washington says it's about to announce an economic D-Day against Iran. But Tehran says it's a move of desperation. The Trump administration blames Canada for the collapse of trade talks as 50% tariffs take effect. We'll look at what it could mean for the coming midterm elections. And the Lindsay Clancy defense team rests. We will see what the prosecution has in store for the triple murder trial. Well, those stories in just a moment. But first, newly minted British Prime Minister Andy Burnham is making his first trip abroad to Ukraine's capital, Kyiv. He arrived there just a short time ago. Mr. Burnham will chair his first meeting of the Coalition of the Willing, a group of countries working to bolster Ukraine's security and defence. The trip follows London agreeing to allow defence firm MBDA to release classified information on UK components to help Ukraine build its own long-range Scalp missiles. It's part of a concerted diplomatic push by President Zelensky, who recently issued a stark warning about Russia's plans. CNN's Sebastian Shukla has more.
1: President Zelensky has said that Russia could be planning to mobilise some 300,000 people following parliamentary elections in mid-September with the aim of still capturing all of Ukraine's Donbass region. The Ukrainian president was speaking to reporters over the weekend and also said he thought Russia was capable of producing 1,300 ballistic missiles a year, roughly 100 a month, a doubling from their current capabilities. In order to counter those ballistic missile attacks, President Zelensky is still hunting for around 300 Patriot missiles to replenish his dwindling stockpiles, but appeared to admit that no agreement seemed imminent. Russia is exploiting this chink in Ukraine's armour and is pounding it with waves of ballistic missiles, causing catastrophic damage. Meanwhile, the fighting and the aerial attacks continue unabated from both sides. And in an apparent widening of the scope of targets to slightly softer ones, including malls and e-commerce facilities, is a potentially dangerous escalation, with President Putin saying on Saturday night that Ukraine's attacks on its energy infrastructure has unleashed a Pandora's box.
2: We have stepped up our attacks on Ukrainian defense industry enterprises, including those in Kyiv, and have begun to respond to the enemy actions against our civilian, industrial and logistics facilities. The Kyiv regime has set out to damage our economy. What has it done? It has opened Pandora's box itself. Well, get an answer about your most sensitive economic sectors, which frankly are already on their last legs.
1: The president added that he saw no serious versions of a peace agreement, calling ideas exotic and unacceptable, and he seems to be showing no signs at the moment of backing down from his maximalist demands or even being open to talking. We appear to be in a rather fraught phase of the war right now, and rhetoric and actions from both sides seem to show no signs of relenting. Sebastian Shukla, CNN, Berlin.
0: Now to Washington, where the White House is expected to announce new sanctions on Iran. The U.S. Treasury Secretary is vowing an economic D-Day is coming for Iran. In a Financial Times Sunday op-ed, Scott Bessent wrote, "The world should understand that our objective is to sever every economic lifeline that sustains the tyrannical regime until Tehran stands alone." He says Iran won't be the only target, but the, quote, economic consequences would impact anyone working with Iran.
3: If you insist on doing business with them, either transferring money, buying their oil, they're doing seaborne ship transfers, then the U.S. Treasury and the U.S. government, they will put its full might and force toward enforcing against you.
0: Meanwhile, Tehran's leadership appears to show growing differences over negotiations with Washington. Iran's president says the country, quote, cannot continue with war forever. But the foreign minister insists U.S. sanctions and pressure campaigns are nothing new for Iran.
4: This is a repetitive scenario, from the crippling sanctions imposed during the Obama administration to the maximum pressure campaign during Mr. Trump's first administration, and now to the latest sanctions. All of these measures have been introduced under different titles, but they represent the same kind of bullying that we have always seen in American policy. In other words, it's the same movie they keep playing over and over again. We know this movie, so we know how to confront and deal with it.
0: Iran is also warning that ships accused of violating its transit rules in the Strait of Hormuz could be penalized or seized. Iran's already hard-hit economy is suffering from a new blow. Iranian media reports that the country's currency, the rial, sank to a record low against the US dollar. It's not just Tehran's economy that's hurting. American consumers have been paying more at the pump and just about everywhere else since the start of the war nearly 6 months ago. One Fed official says the longer the war goes on, the less confident he is that inflation will return to target. NPR reporter Arezou Rezvani joins us now from Los Angeles. Appreciate you being with us.
5: Good to be with you.
0: So with Treasury Secretary Bessent set to announce new economic sanctions against Iran in the coming hours, what will those sanctions look like, given he insists they will sever every economic lifeline that sustains the regime until it stands alone? And just how challenging will it be for the U.S. to apply these new sanctions?
5: Well, we don't know what those sanctions are going to look like. I think we're going to be getting those details tomorrow from the administration. But I will say that these are going to be really challenging to apply. Iran has adapted to years of economic sanctions and efforts to isolate the economy. And they have developed smuggling networks and different schemes in order to survive and endure. And I think that they have managed to keep money flowing into government coffers. They were also known for operating a shadow fleet to keep oil out at sea and getting that to their customers, notably China. And China is really important in this. I've spent the last few days talking to several former U.S. Treasury officials, and all of them agree that really the extent to which this will be successful depends on how the United States wants to deal with China. Over the weekend, a spokesperson with China's foreign ministry said that they do not agree with the United States and their pivot to economic war. And that signals that they won't be on board. And so the question then becomes, will the U.S. penalize China? And at what cost? At the cost of trade relations, the detente of the last several months? And so all of this to say that executing this economic war will be hard and the consequences might be significant.
0: So why is the Trump administration shifting away from a military war to a more focused economic war against Iran? And how will these sanctions be different to others applied by the U.S.?
5: Yeah, it's yet to be seen. I think those details will emerge tomorrow, hopefully. But I think that, look, it's been 6 months of war. President Trump promised that this was going to be a very swift victory over Iran. It has not. The negotiations didn't go very far. They collapsed. And so the United States is trying its hand at economic pressure. I will say that inside Iran, government officials are striking a very aggressive and defiant tone. The National Security Council head said that any countries that join in America's effort to further isolate Iran will be targeted. And so I think overall the view among Iran's ruling establishment is that so far the Trump administration has not succeeded in any of its stated goals, which has shifted over time, whether that be regime change or curbing Iran's nuclear emissions or prying the Strait of Hormuz out of the hands of Iran. And so they view this pivot as being an act of desperation, especially as we get closer and closer to the midterm elections.
0: And Iran is warning that ships accused of violating its rules covering the Strait of Hormuz could be penalized or seized. And the country's top security chief is threatening to halt all oil movement through the critical waterway. What will be the likely impact of action like this?
5: Well, I think we're going to feel the pain on a global economic level, as we've seen for the last several months. I think that that will just continue to be the case. And I think that this risks further escalation. I think that both sides, people are worried that this could slip back into an all-out war. Iran seems to be certainly preparing for that possibility. And so I will say, though, that the blockade, the U.S. blockade, is another factor in all of this that does seem to be working. It does seem to be squeezing the Iranian government and the economy on the ground. I did speak with people inside Iran this weekend, many of whom told me that they are feeling the pain. I spoke with one woman whose mother is getting cancer treatment in Tehran, and she says that day by day, medicine is harder to come by. Hospitals and clinics are having a hard time replacing medical equipment. And so I think that this is going to be a really tough time all around. On the flip side, I did speak with one Iran analyst that's aligned with the government, and he said that Iran is starting to explore alternatives. So they are looking to see if the Caspian Sea might be a space where they get goods in and out of the country. And they're also exploring the possibility of land routes. Certainly not time or cost efficient, but, you know, these are options in desperate times.
0: Indeed. Arzu Rizvani, thank you so much for joining us. Appreciate it.
5: My pleasure.
0: Thank you. All right, let's take a look at how oil futures are doing. And you can see crude oil prices are down slightly, 93.15 WTI crude. Oil is at 87.83. And a look now at U.S. futures. They're following a similar trend. You can see there. We'll watch, of course, in the coming hours to see where all of that lands, for sure. Meantime, the Trump administration is blaming Canada for the collapse of trade talks, with the transportation secretary accusing Canada of, quote, taking advantage of the United States. Canada walked away from the negotiations late Friday. Prime Minister Mark Carney said the U.S. had introduced last-minute demands that would have harmed his nation's economy. He's promising to match the United States' new tariffs on Canadian goods dollar for dollar, despite the standoff. White House officials say they expect talks to resume soon.
6: We want fairness for the American worker. And some of our best friends are the worst offenders that treat us the worst. And the fact that we provide their security for them and they take advantage of us, I think President Trump was the first one to go, you know what, that's not the kind of relationship that friends should have. And so the president's calling them out. I think you're going to see Mark Carney come to the table very, very quickly, because it's going to be devastating for his country.
0: CNN's Julia Benbrook explains how the trade talks went wrong.
7: Taking a step back here, throughout the week, President Donald Trump and Canadian Prime Minister Mark Carney, as well as top trade officials from both countries, had been in direct contact. That was after Trump put a three-day pause on the tariffs. Both sides had expressed optimism that they would be able to come to an agreement before that new deadline. In fact, hours before everything fell through, Trump said that things were moving along with Canada and that the United States and Canada should be able to come to a deal. There is now, though, that 50% tariff on roughly $20 billion worth of Canadian goods, and Canada has vowed to match that tariff dollar for dollar starting September 8th. This all just injects more uncertainty when it comes to the relationship between these two countries. And as of right now, there is no sense of when the two sides might come back to the table. Over the weekend, while speaking with CNN's Dana Bash, former Vice President Mike Pence said that he hopes that the two sides are able to come to the negotiating table again soon, adding that the last thing Americans need right now is a trade war with Canada. And some important context to add there. During Trump's first term, when Pence was serving as his vice president, Trump touted the U.S.-Mexico-Canada trade agreement as a fair and balanced trade deal. He has in recent months, though, decided not to renew it. That doesn't mean that it goes away entirely, but that they try and maintain the status quo and that some of these bilateral conversations on specifics continue. The latest, though, is that these recent talks with Canada have failed. Both sides said that last-minute changes to the deal really unraveled a delicate balance that was struck in recent days. We have reached out to the White House to see if there are any plans to start these conversations again. Julia Benbrook, CNN, the White House.
0: Earlier, CNN senior political analyst Ron Brownstein shared his thoughts on whether the Trump administration's trade war with Canada was a good idea to pursue before the midterms. Take a listen.
8: Well, I'll tell you, in Maine, Michigan, Minnesota, Alaska, four states that are really at the center of the struggle for control of the Senate, the U.S. Senate, in the November election, those are all states whose economies are probably the most directly intertwined with Canada. And they are all places that are at, you know, up, the seats that are up this November. You know, it's really striking. I mean, the tariffs have become both a substantively important and symbolically important part of the midterm election. Because, you know, as you look at kind of the way the public is reacting to the second Trump term, obviously his approval rating on the economy is lower now by far than it was at any point during his first term. And some of that is, you know, something we've always seen through our history, which is that the perils of proximity, when the economy isn't going well, people take it out on the president, whoever it is. But there is another dimension to the vulnerability that Trump and Republicans have over the economy this year, which is that most Americans believe that his policies are actively compounding the problem they elected him to solve, which was getting control of their cost of living. And I think, you know, getting into a trade war with Canada is something I think that most Americans cannot fathom. Cannot really understand why, you know, our neighbor and one of our closest allies through almost all of our history is now a source of acrimony and potentially higher prices. So I think this is the kind of thing that compounds the risk that he and his party faces, particularly in states that are at the center of the battle for control of the Senate.
0: Hawaii is being hit with more rainfall after being lashed by Hurricane Lala last week. The National Hurricane Center says Tropical Depression Moke is passing just south of the islands. The Big Island and Maui have already seen some rainfall on Sunday afternoon, but parts of the islands could see 3 to 6 inches going into Monday. Maximum sustained winds are now near 35 miles an hour with stronger gusts. The storm is expected to continue weakening as it moves westward over the next few days. Still, the Hurricane Center warns downpours could cause life-threatening flooding and mudslides in places flooded by Hurricane Lala on the Big Island. A wildfire that's uncontained and growing quickly near Reno, Nevada, has prompted widespread evacuations. The Hawk Fire has grown to more than 15,000 acres. Nearly 90,000 people are being told to leave their homes or to prepare to leave as crews try to get the flames under control. Officials say the fire appears to have been caused by human activity, but there's no indication it was intentionally set. Earlier, CNN spoke with Reno's fire chief, who explained why the Hawk Fire is so challenging.
9: We're seeing some incredible erratic fire behavior, the type of behavior that many have never seen before. The other thing that's happening is it's extending for longer periods. We're getting that erratic fire behavior into the nighttime and into the early morning hours, which is unusual. And that's what's making this so hard to control and so hard to contain. Because typically overnight, especially in Nevada where I'm working, you'll get the temperature will drop, the winds will drop, and the fire kind of settles down. And that allows us to really get after it. It's very hard to attack the fire when there's high wind, high heat in the middle of the day. But when it settles down, we can get after it. That's when we can ramp up that containment. But if the winds don't drop, the temperature doesn't drop, and you're getting that erratic fire behavior, it just makes it hard to get your arms around a fire of this size and this magnitude.
0: After the break, we will get some expert legal insight into the trial of Massachusetts' mother, Lindsay Clancy, as the prosecution prepares to present its rebuttal to her claims of postpartum psychosis this week in court.
10: Empower. I got her a little something.
11: A little something?

0: Welcome back, everyone. The triple murder trial of Massachusetts mother Lindsay Clancy is set to resume today when prosecutors will present their rebuttal witnesses. Clancy's defense was heavily focused on her mental health and the treatment she received leading up to the killings of her three children. Her attorneys argue she was suffering from postpartum psychosis. Prosecutors say she acted deliberately and with a sound mind. Clancy could face life in prison if convicted. For more, I want to bring in civil rights attorney and legal affairs commentator Areva Martin. Good to have you with us.
1: Hi, Rosemary.
0: So, Areva, where do you think the triple murder trial of Lindsay Clancy stands now that the defence has rested and the prosecution is set to present their rebuttal witnesses in the coming hours?
1: I think the defense made a very strong case, particularly some of its witnesses that the jurors, I think, are going to find incredibly credible, starting with her mother-in-law, who was also a labor and delivery nurse. She talked about how she watched Clancy deteriorate, her mental health deteriorate, that she was begging for help. Also, the psychiatric doctor that testified on behalf of the defense talked about Clancy saying that she heard a male's voice tell her to kill her children and to kill herself. That's very powerful testimony and goes right to the heart of what the defense has been arguing throughout this case, which is that this isn't just someone that was depressed. This isn't someone who's just suffering from a postpartum, a mental health issue. She suffered from a psychosis and that she did not appreciate killing her kids was criminal or wrong. And I think the testimony from that psychiatrist and the testimony particularly from the mother-in-law, I found to be very compelling.
0: And while Clancy's defense is focusing on her mental health and treatment, arguing she was suffering from postpartum psychosis before the murder of her three children, prosecutors say she acted deliberately and with sound mind. So I'm interested to find out what you think of their case, given you have said the defense was a very strong case.
1: Well, clearly the prosecutors have a lot of evidence. And the biggest point that the prosecutors made, and I think they're going to lean on in their rebuttal case and in closing arguments, is the planning aspect. They're going to argue that Clancy planned this. She premeditated these murders, they're calling them. They're going to claim that she arranged for her husband to be out of the house. She arranged for him to run some errands. And that conduct, that act of planning for her husband to be gone so that she could commit the acts, isn't someone who was suffering from psychosis, isn't the conduct of someone that didn't appreciate that their conduct was criminal, but that's the conduct of someone who knew what they were doing and planned these murders very carefully and very intentionally. And that's what the jurors are going to have to grapple with. Was this someone of sound mind who understood what she was doing and engaged in this kind of planning conduct? Or was this someone who heard a voice from some male person telling her to act, to kill her kids and then to kill herself?
0: So how, Areva, do you think this will likely play out? And do you think Clancy will be convicted, given what we know?
1: Don't have a crystal ball. I don't think I'm reluctant to say, Rosemary, what these jurors are going to find. What I can say and what I'm certain about is that this is not an easy case. This is not a slam dunk. This case started, woman kills her three kids, tries to kill herself. It seemed pretty straightforward. Seemed like the prosecution was going to walk into a triple murder conviction without, very many issues. But as this case has played out, as the evidence has played out, as the defense has put on its witnesses, I would say this has become a much, much more complicated case for the jurors. And I think they're going to have to really grapple with all of this evidence. Not sure what the ultimate outcome will be, but I am certain that this case has taken a turn that is very different from what these jurors probably thought they were sitting and was going to hear when this case first began.
0: And if Clancy is convicted, how likely is it that she will spend the rest of her life in prison?
1: Oh, if she's convicted, no doubt she will spend the rest of her life in prison. If she's found not liable, if she's found to have been suffering from this postpartum psychosis, she won't walk free. It's not like she's going home. She will be committed to a psychiatric facility where she very well could spend the rest of her life committed in that facility as well. So either way, this does not end with her just walking out of that courtroom free to live her life. She is going to pay, she's going to suffer some consequences, either life in prison, or she's going to be, as I said, committed to a psychiatric facility for some undetermined period of time.
0: That is a critical point. Reva Martin, thank you so much for your legal analysis. Appreciate it.
1: Thank you.
0: Well, as the Iranian regime focused on the conflict, enforcement of hijabs has eased. Now hardliners are cracking down on women's dress codes. Again, we'll take a look at the details just ahead.
2: Kids, dogs, and dinner parties definitely leave their mark.

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1: Welcome back, everyone. I'm Rosemary Church here in Atlanta. Returning to our top story now, British Prime Minister Andy Burnham has just arrived in the Ukrainian capital, his first official trip there as Prime Minister. It follows London agreeing to allow defence firm MBDA to release classified information on UK components to help Ukraine build its own long-range Scalp missiles. The trip also coincides with Ukraine's Independence Day. It was 35 years ago today that Kyiv voted to break with the Soviet Union. We will have more on British Prime Minister Burnham's visit in the hours ahead. Well, Iran says it won't hesitate to retaliate against the US and its allies in response to the White House's economic war. Tehran warns ships violating its transit rules in the Strait of Hormuz could be fined or seized. The country's security chief says it will target the interests of nearby countries cooperating with the US, adding, quote, if they start such an action, we will not allow a single drop of oil to pass through the Persian Gulf. Well, also, hardliners in Iran are once again enforcing mandatory dress codes for women. But many women are choosing not to wear headscarves. CNN's Germana Karace has the details.
2: This woman is being publicly shamed by another woman for showing her bare legs in Iran. Eventually, officers arrive and make her put on pants. This scene is being played out in cities across the country. The focus seems to be turning back to how women are allowed to dress. At the height of the war, women without headscarves were even seen at pro-government gatherings. The regime seemed to have bigger priorities, but now hardliners are pushing the hijab back on the agenda. Cafes, restaurants, and shops are being shut down for failing to enforce mandatory dress codes. Hardline clerics are demanding tougher enforcement. This cleric speaking directly to President Masoud Pezeshkian.
3: تو کجا لباساشونو در بیارن خط قرمز شماست بگید این دیگه نباید انجام بشه.
2: But there's a problem for the regime. Iranian women are not backing down. 4 years ago, the death of Mahsa Jina Amini in custody after being detained by the so-called morality police ignited the Woman Life Freedom protests. The uprising was brutally suppressed. But widespread acts of defiance survived. Today, women walk through Iranian cities without headscarves and ride motorcycles through Tehran, Shiraz, and Isfahan as the war with the U.S. seems to stall and old confrontation is bubbling up.
1: Iranian photojournalist Yalda Moyaeri has been told by courts in Tehran that she has one final chance to defend herself as she fights a 15-year prison sentence. Her lawyer was not allowed to speak at the hearing on Sunday to determine his client's fate. The court had ruled that her work is hostile to Iran's government. Despite the ongoing legal challenge, Moyaeri says she has no plans to stop working and she welcomes international media coverage about her case. That explosion ripping through a building in central Gaza. Residents said an Israeli strike hit the property after its owners were warned to leave the area. Palestinian health officials say at least two people, including a young boy, were killed in two separate airstrikes in Gaza on Sunday. One Palestinian man described the ongoing desperation in the territory.
4: There is no ceasefire. There is nothing. There is nothing. Our lives are destroyed. Our youth are destroyed. What can we do? We want solutions. We want to live in peace. This does not make sense. This does not make sense. It's true these things are happening to other people, but I am also human. I see these things. People torn into pieces. We die. Our morale is destroyed.
1: The European Union is speaking out against the Israeli government's move to advance an internationally condemned settlement plan in the West Bank. The EU warns this fundamentally harms the prospects for a two-state solution. Israel has issued a notice inviting bids for the construction of more than 1,200 housing units, with the project aiming to create a continuous block of Jewish settlements from East Jerusalem to the West Bank. The EU is urging Israel to halt the project. The backlash against data centers is mounting ahead of the U.S. midterms. A look at how a public outcry in one Georgia community helped cancel plans for a massive project. That's coming up next.
5: What does Skechers' new Aeroburst and Skechers' race car have in common?

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1: Welcome back, everyone. We are just weeks away from the U.S. midterm elections that will determine the balance of power on Capitol Hill. And one issue has taken many candidates by surprise. The creation of AI data centers is drawing the outrage of voters across the country. And politicians are tapping into the backlash, with some Republicans now shifting their positions to oppose the facilities, even though President Trump is making it clear he's all for them.
2: If a Republican's against the data center, that's okay with me. If I were a community, I would want the data center. It means jobs, it means income, and it means lower taxes.
1: CNN's Rafael Romo looks at how some cities are fighting back against the construction of data centers.
3: Data centers have prompted a national debate that has been raging for a while, a debate that is heating up as we approach the midterm elections. Here in Georgia, the city of Lovejoy, population 13,000, considered a proposal that would have included a 15-building, 403-acre data center campus that would have been located between two schools and several residential neighborhoods. The proposal generated such a public outcry that city officials and the developer canceled the data center plan.
4: We don't need something like that within our community right here. Yeah, it's come across as a very negative thing. I think many people are against it, and I'm one of those people as well.
5: This is a place to have families grow, not data centers.
6: We're not against data centers. We're against data centers in our communities. That's not what we came here for.
3: Lovejoy Mayor Marcy Fluellen told me she's happy that consensus was reached on what's best for her residents.
7: Accomplished, that's the way I feel. For the residents, they had a chance to have their voices heard, which is very important for such a subject as large as and important as data centers.
8: When you heard from your residents, what were some of the concerns that they had?
7: The most common concerns that the residents had were the environmental impacts, water consumption, power consumption, air and noise pollution.
3: A recent Gallup poll showed 71% of Americans oppose the construction of data centers in their communities. About a dozen states have proposed data center building moratoriums, and New York has recently enacted one. Four other states have taken up similar bills, but they failed to get enacted. In spite of the opposition, Shelley Palmer, a professor of advanced media at Syracuse University, says data centers are here to stay.
9: The velocity of data is increasing and will always increase. There's no version of the world where there's less data tomorrow than there is today. Every time you pick up your smartphone, every time you sit down at a computer, every time you do practically anything, swipe a credit card, data centers are involved. In order to make data actionable, to turn it into something tangible and valuable, you must process it. And that happens in a data center.
3: The United States had more than 5,400 data centers at the end of last year, according to Stanford University's AI Index report. That number is set to nearly double. Data research center Aterio found AI companies have announced plans for nearly 4,000 additional data centers. Rafael Romo, CNN Atlanta.
1: China's mission to the moon to look for water ice is being postponed. China's manned space engineering office announced that the launch planned for this year cannot take place. The announcement comes just days before it was supposed to blast off. Details about what caused the delay are not immediately clear. China's state media say only that the lunar probe does not meet launch conditions. Both the United States and China are racing to build settlements on the moon's south pole. Frozen water is believed to exist there. If it's found, it could help facilitate deep space exploration and a lunar base. Well, Chinese robots are breaking human records at this year's World Humanoid Robot Games. It's the second year China has hosted the competition as it aggressively invests in its robotics industry. CNN's Mike Valerio is in Beijing to give us a closer look.
10: Some astonishing and not so astonishing feats in one of the Olympic stadiums here in Beijing.
11: A humanoid robot named Lightning ran the 100-meter race faster than Usain Bolt's world record. But, you know, these competitors, they don't need protein drinks. They need batteries. Here at the World Humanoid Robot Games, robo

0: autonomous. It's reading, these robots need to see the track, navigate it, and cross the finish line without anybody guiding them by remote control.
1: And this is actually part of the point. When a robot falls, gets confused, or manages to recover on its own, engineers get a real-world test of technology they ultimately want working outside the arena.
0: China's made embodied AI, which is essentially AI in a physical body, a national priority. And the government has backed research, training centers, and real-world testing as so many Chinese universities and companies have raced to build better robot bodies and even smarter robot brains. So the real competition here isn't just robot versus robot. It's how quickly China can move these machines from spectacle to something a little bit more useful. And judging by what we're seeing here, there are both some amazing achievements and a little bit more training to do.
1: Mike Valerio, CNN, Beijing.
2: Well, the first ever IndyCar race on the streets of the U.S. Capitol is in the books. We will tell you the winner of the Freedom 250 Grand Prix and hear from some of the fans about the unique event. That's just ahead. Stay with us.

0: Car race in the U.S. Capitol is now in the books. President Trump, along with thousands of fans, watched Kyle Kirkwood win the Freedom 250 Grand Prix on Sunday. The special event commemorating the nation's 250th birthday saw racers zipping past some of Washington's most iconic landmarks. The race follows an announcement by First Lady Melania Trump that she's teaming up with IndyCar and the Fox Corporation to provide $2 million in scholarships to young adults moving out of foster care. CNN's Brian Todd was at the race and has more.
1: So a successful conclusion to the Freedom 250 Grand Prix won by Kyle Kirkwood. They're breaking this track down already here in the aftermath of the race. Some of the equipment being lifted and then loaded to be taken out, but it's going to take a while. This was turn four, one of the tightest turns of the race. And this came down here on 7th Street, then they would take a left on Independence Avenue. We'll show you some of the grandstands. These were packed during the race. That grandstand was full of fans. And then to your left there, you've got the suites, which each cost about $200,000 to $250,000 for each suite. There are about 80 suites total, and we were told they were sold out as well. The organizers said they expected about 100,000 people each day of this race, Saturday and on Sunday. We talked to several racegoers about their experience overall. I'm here with Liz Eustace and Chris Richardson, race fans here. You've been to several races, you said. Okay. Liz, you have not? Okay. Got to get your impression. First time, how do you like it?
2: This, I saw the warm-up, and it was so cool. I didn't think, I was kind of like, oh, they're just cars running, but the speed they're going, it was so freaking cool, and I got goosebumps, and I got all shaky. It was really cool.
1: Now, you're a veteran, Chris. You've been to some of these races. What do you think, what stands out to you about this particular one?
3: It's a road course, and that's always fun. You know, it's a road course on my own home roads. I definitely love that, and just having a point of reference for how fast they're going on these city streets is insane.
1: Now, one of the biggest questions coming out of this is, could this happen here again? The mayor of Washington, D.C., Muriel Bowser, has said she hopes that they can bring it back here. But Ms. Bowser is actually going to be out of office as of January. She's serving out the last part of her term. So let's see if the city powers that be here can coordinate with IndyCar and with Penske Racing to maybe bring this race back. I think by most measures, it was a success. We talked to so many people coming here who said they had a really good fan experience. What we are told, though, is it's going to, all told, it's about a two-month operation to set everything up, which they started in mid to late July. And in order to break everything down, it's going to take probably at least until the end of the first week in September. So all told, about a two-month operation to set everything up and then break everything down. Brian Todd, CNN, Washington.
0: We very rarely get to see what life is like for everyday North Koreans, but a recent video of a North Korean flight crew posing for pictures before takeoff gives us a brief glimpse into an otherwise ordinary moment. And it reminded our Will Ripley of his own experiences while meeting crew members for the country's only commercial airline. Take a look.
4: Look closely at this video. These are flight attendants in North Korea getting together for a selfie with their pilot before a flight. It's such an ordinary little moment, but that's what makes it so rare to see. I've made 19 trips to North Korea, and I've flown its national airline, Air Koryo, many times. And watching these women reminded me of this North Korean flight attendant I met.
5: I have been working as an air stewardess in Air Koryo company for 5 years.
4: How do you like it? She told me becoming a flight attendant was highly competitive with about a year of training, and the job gave her something extraordinarily rare for a North Korean, the chance to travel abroad for work.
5: We have flights to Beijing and Shenyang and Vladivostok.
6: JS-15 towards Pyongyang.
4: In one of the world's most isolated countries, her work took her beyond its borders and brought the outside world directly to her. Because Air Koryo's flight attendants don't just serve passengers, for many foreign visitors, they're among the first North Koreans they'll meet.
5: They ask us, what are the famous buildings? And they ask us about Pyongyang. And we always tell them about Pyongyang. I always tell them Pyongyang has many buildings for the people. And it is just the epitome of socialist Korea.
0: Sweltering temperatures across Japan pose a threat not only to humans, but also to pets. Now a clothing maker has come up with a creative solution to help pets beat the heat. It's a suit with built-in fans. The idea is inspired by air-conditioned vests many construction workers wear to stay cool. The vest has two battery-powered fans that bring in air that's then cooled by an ice pack in the collar. One dog owner says the vest is ideal for walking her dog in the summer.
6: With this, the ice pack can be placed inside the jacket and the built-in fans can keep the dog cool, so I can head out for a walk much more easily without having to carry too much. It's really convenient.
0: Very cute. Well, Norwegian football star Erling Haaland is starting the new soccer season with a new look. The Manchester City striker has chopped off his famous long blonde locks in favour of a buzz cut. He revealed the transformation in a now viral social media post. Haaland's long blonde hair made him one of the most recognisable players during Norway's run at the 2026 World Cup. He looks great either way. Thanks for your company this hour. I'm Rosemary Church. CNN Newsroom with Polo Sandoval is next after a short break. Stay with us.

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1: Hey, welcome to our viewers joining us here in the United States and all around the world. I'm Polo Sandoval, live in New York, and here's what's coming your way here on CNN Newsroom. The White House calling it economic D-Day for Iran. We're going to look at what that could mean for the conflict, and we'll also take you live to the Gulf region. And Trump's trade war picking back up against Canada out of all countries. The very latest on the rising tensions between two nations that are supposed to be close economic allies. And the Lindsey Clancy triple murder trial is close to wrapping up. We're going to have legal analysis on this case in a moment.
0: Live from New York, this is CNN Newsroom with Polo Sandoval.
1: All right, how about we begin in Washington, where the White House is expected to announce new sanctions on Iran in the coming hours. The U.S. Treasury Secretary is vowing an economic D-Day is coming for Iran, at least that's what they're calling it. In a Financial Times Sunday op-ed, Scott Bessent wrote, and I quote, "The world should understand that our objective is to sever every economic lifeline that sustains the tyrannical regime until Tehran stands alone." Well, the secretary also says that Iran won't be the only target, but the, quote, economic consequences would impact anyone directly working with Iran. In the meantime, this recently released footage of Iran's supreme leader is prompting more questions about his condition and also his whereabouts. I want to show you that footage. An Iranian news site posted this short clip of what is believed to be archive footage of Mujtaba Khomeini. He has not been seen in public since being appointed to the role following his father's death, and he was killed in the U.S.-Israeli attack that launched the war with Iran in the first place. And earlier this month, Iranian state media shared another undated video of Khomeini, apparently recorded before the war. Tehran insisting that security considerations are the primary reason for his absence in public. Let's go live now to CNN's Leila Gargozu, who's joining me from Abu Dhabi. So, Leila, as we wait for this announcement out of the White House, any word on how this may or may not impact potential negotiations between the U.S. and Iran?
2: Hi, Polo. Yeah, so as you said, Secretary Scott Bessent saying that they're going to announce new sanctions that are going to be the toughest ever in history. Now, this is something that we've heard time and time again from the administration. It's actually already baked into their policy towards Iran. They put maximum pressure sanctions on Iran after pulling out of the JCPOA. Now, analysts and experts that I've spoken to have said that it's very unlikely extra economic pressure is going to change the calculus in Iran and going to have them capitulate. They've already seen a lot of economic pressure, both with the port blockade and from the decades prior of having sanctions on them. Now, Abbas Araghchi, the foreign minister, did speak out about this, saying, we've already seen this movie play out before. Take a listen.
3: This is a repetitive scenario, from the crippling sanctions imposed during the Obama administration to the maximum pressure campaign during Mr. Trump's first administration, and now to the latest sanctions. All of these measures have been introduced under different titles, but they represent the same kind of bullying that we have always seen in American policy. In other words, it's the same movie they keep playing over and over again. We know this movie, so we know how to confront and deal with it.
2: Now, Abbas Araghchi is correct. They do know how to deal with this, and Iran has been doing this for many decades, where they've built an economy that is resistant to sanctions pressure, which means that it's very unlikely for them to change course when it comes to their strategy on this war or any of their other behavior, right? Sanctions for decades have been used on Iran to try to curb their behavior, whether it's on social issues or on the nuclear issue. Now, I do think it's really important to understand, though, that these sanctions, this economic lifeline that's going to be cut by the U.S. is going to impact the average person. Those are the people who are bearing the brunt of these sanctions. And I've spoken to small business owners and ordinary Iranians, and they are really struggling. The economy is already in dire straits. People were already struggling to be able to afford basic goods. That has now become a near impossibility. People are unable to get medication, medical treatment. And I think it's important to look back at this report that The Lancet said it put out in 2020. 2025, saying that sanctions were the leading cause in over 500,000 deaths annually when they looked at them from 1971 to 2021. And the battle casualties are only about 100,000 in comparison. So sanctions impact ordinary people. They lead to deaths. And this is the economic lifeline that's being cut.
1: Yeah, Iranian civilians, there certainly should be staying in focus here as this announcement from the White House comes. Layla, thank you so much for that reporting from Abu Dhabi. And as Layla just mentioned, that these economic sanctions are unlikely to change any sort of thinking when it comes to Iran. But as you look at some of these oil numbers right now, oil markets appearing to fall slightly ahead of the so-called economic D-Day against Iran, with Brent crude oil, which is that global benchmark, down a little over 1.5%, with WTI crude oil also falling a little over 2%. Of course, investors looking out for any possible shortages in supply amid that ongoing economic uncertainty in the region. And British Prime Minister Andy Burnham has just arrived in the Ukrainian capital for his first trip abroad as Prime Minister. While in Kyiv, Mr. Burnham will be chairing his first meeting of the Coalition of the Willing, the group of countries that are working to bolster Ukraine's security and defense. It follows London agreeing to allow defense firm MBDA to release classified information on UK components in order to help Ukraine build its own long-range missiles. And his trip also coincides with Ukraine's Independence Day. It was 35 years ago today that Kyiv voted to break with the Soviet Union. So we'll be following the Prime Minister's visit there, as it's now Monday morning in Kyiv. And the Trump administration is blaming Canada for the collapse of trade talks, with the Transportation Secretary accusing Canada of, quote, taking advantage of the United States. Canada walked away from the negotiations late Friday, as you may recall. Prime Minister Mark Carney said that the U.S. has introduced last-minute demands that would have harmed his nation's economy. And he's now promising to match the United States' new tariffs on Canadian goods dollar for dollar, according to the Prime Minister. And despite the standoff, White House officials say that they expect talks to resume soon.
4: We want fairness for the American worker. And some of our best friends are the worst offenders that treat us the worst. And the fact that we provide their security for them and they take advantage of us, I think President Trump was the first one to go, you know what, that's not the kind of relationship that friends should have. And so the president's calling them out. I think you're going to see Mark Carney come to the table very, very quickly, because it's going to be devastating for his country.
1: All of that is having an impact on U.S. futures. In fact, take a look at them. They're slightly down across the board here amid these growing concerns of yet another tariff war. Let's get some analysis now and go to Benjamin Rad, who's a political scientist and a senior fellow at the UCLA Berkeley Center for International Relations. He's on the road right now, joining us from Singapore. Thank you so much for calling in. Really appreciate your time.
5: Thank you for having me. Glad to be here.
1: Yeah, glad to have you here. So where do you see this escalating trade war going, with Canada's prime minister promising to fight back with tariffs of his own?
5: So both sides have tremendous incentives to wrap this up. This is not something that I see is going to be long-term and enduring. And really, the issue is one of language, not one of actual terms in terms of finances. You have the United States, inserting language, or at least a president made some comments about the Canadians giving up the French culture and language related to Quebec. And, cultural matters that go really beyond the financial terms that we see. And then the Canadians have taken an issue with some of the automotive provisions that were in the agreement. At the end of the day, these are two countries that are really bound not just by border, but by massive codependence on trade, on imports, on exports. And so it's just a matter of time before they work this through.
1: Yes, yeah, so consumers in both countries are listening to you and hoping that that will, in fact, be a short-term unraveling that we experienced on Friday. So what are, in your view, some of the off-ramp options?
5: Well, at this point, from the Canadian standpoint, is one of the legality of what the president can do. We saw at a Supreme Court ruling earlier this year, Chief Justice Roberts, in his majority opinion, basically saying that the president's abilities to institute these sweeping tariffs are limited by something that's called the Major Questions Doctrine. That's something that Congress has the power to do and that has not explicitly delegated to the executive branch. So President Trump's options here might be limited. And I think the Canadians understand the legal implications of what he's trying to do. And that would give an off-ramp to really go back to the table and work through the rhetoric and not the numbers. Because, again, it's really the rhetoric, the terms, and not the numbers themselves. And then the other issue is this language about, you know, Canada being the 51st state or imposing conditions about the use of French language and culture. I think these are things that can easily be worked through and moved and pushed aside for the goals of reaching a broader deal.
1: So subject to these negotiations, subject to any potential court action that you just went over, what do consumers on both sides of the border, what do they need to know right now of any possible immediate impacts, especially if a deal would not be reached?
5: Well, the other issue is that the USMCA, the deal, essentially, the deal that followed up NAFTA that bans Canada, the United States, and Mexico in a trade agreement, it's in a suspended status right now. And so the United States and Canada have a framework to negotiate on. And I think the impact on consumers in the short term might be minimal because I maintain that both sides have an incentive to work this through, though I don't want to downplay the significance of what we're talking about here. The amount of, I think it's 28 to 30 billion are the numbers that are tossed around with regards to what's at stake economically in trade between the two sides. So, you know, matters of steel, of lumber, of certain raw goods that are used in industrial and manufacturing, those can be impacted. But whether or not these manufacturing companies and others impose those costs further down the retail chain till it reaches consumers remains to be seen.
1: There are clearly impacts for people on both sides of the border. But I'm also curious, Benjamin, about how this impacts other nations that do business with the United States. I mean, they are clearly watching how this all turns out. So if this actually works on Canada's behalf, to their benefit, what is next for other nations, perhaps other European nations or Mexico, these countries that do trade with the United States? You think they'll look at it and perhaps stand up against any future threats from Trump?
5: Well, I think a lot of that goes back to the Supreme Court's decision and learning resources back in April. And again, where the court said there is a limit to the president's unilateral ability under his Article 2 powers to impose these types of trade punishments, if you will, to these tariffs. And so what these countries are going to see is that, number one, is there an underlying framework for trade? We have that here with the U.S. and Canada in the USMCA. If you look at Japan, if you look at the EU, the quibble was about really price, not so much about terms. And in those instances, the Japanese and the Europeans were willing to pay a nominal price to avoid a further trade war. In this instance, we're seeing Canada saying, look, there's already a benchmark, a framework for this. And it's now just a matter of agreeing on the language, not so much on the financial terms. So I don't think there's too much of a parallel to draw, except for the fact that the legality of the president's ability to retaliate will be checked by the courts, and if not by the courts, then by Congress.
1: Benjamin Rad, really appreciate you checking in with us and giving us your analysis from Singapore. Safe travels back to California.
5: Thank you.
1: All right, now to a wildfire that's uncontained and growing quickly near Reno, Nevada. It has now prompted widespread evacuations. The Hawk Fire, as it's called, has now grown to more than 15,000 acres. Already nearly 90,000 people have been told to leave their homes or prepare to leave. And all this as crews try to get these flames under control. Reno's fire chief saying that wind gusts and unusually high nighttime temperatures are all making this fire behave erratically and very difficult for these firefighters to contain. Forecasters do believe that these windy conditions could get even worse later this afternoon. Officials are saying that the fire appears to have been caused by human activity, but there's no indication that it was intentionally set. Now to Hawaii, which is being hit with even more rainfall after being lashed by Hurricane Lala just last week. The National Hurricane Center says a tropical depression, Moke, is now passing just south of the islands. The Big Island and Maui have already seen some rainfall, at least as of Sunday afternoon, but parts of the islands could see anywhere from 3 to 6 inches going into Monday. And there are also those winds, those maximum sustained winds that are now near 35 miles per hour with even stronger gusts. And the storm is expected to continue wreaking havoc as it continues to move westward over the next few days. But still, the Hurricane Center is warning that downpours could cause some life-threatening flooding and mudslides in places that were flooded by Lala on the Big Island. So residents certainly being encouraged to monitor those conditions. Well, still ahead on CNN Newsroom, we'll get some expert legal insights into the trial of Massachusetts mother Lindsay Clancy, who's admitted to killing her children. And all this is prosecution now preparing to present its rebuttal to her claims of postpartum psychosis. And also a teacher is appealing to the United States government to free her husband, who's been in ICE custody for over half a year. There's story and much more still to come. For watching CNN.
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0: In Massachusetts, a triple murder trial of Lindsay Clancy is set to resume today, Monday, when prosecutors will present their rebuttal witnesses. Clancy's defense was heavily focusing on her mental health and the treatment that she received leading up to the killings of her three children. Her attorneys are arguing that she was suffering from postpartum psychosis. Prosecutors say that she acted deliberately and with sound mind. Clancy could face life in prison if convicted. For more on all of this, I want to go now to Nima Rahmani. He's a former federal prosecutor and also the president of West Coast Trial Lawyers. Nima, thank you so much for joining us.
1: Thanks for having me, Polo. As always, big day for both the prosecution and the defense in Massachusetts.
0: Absolutely. And I really want to get your thoughts on the prosecution. But first, though, let me play for you and our viewers just some of the testimony that jurors will soon be considering. What you're about to hear is the defense's last witness, psychiatrist Philip Resnick. And listen to what he told jurors about what he believed was Clancy's state of mind the day of the killings.
2: She had what is known as a delusion of influence. That is, not only did she hear a command, but she felt that her body was taken over by an external force where she was in a dream state and did not have control of her own body. It was almost like she was a puppet and someone else was pulling the strings.
0: That she had no control of her body the day of those murders. So what do you make of that? And just how compelling do you expect the jury to find that doctor's testimony?
1: It's very strong and compelling, Polo, and this is why. If you're the defense or the prosecution, for that matter, you want to start strong and you want to end strong. And the defense started with Lindsay Clancy's mother, a very powerful witness, followed by her mother-in-law, Patrick's mother, the husband, ex-husband. And then they ended very strong with the psychiatrist, and this is why it's relevant. Under Massachusetts law, one can be found not criminally responsible, which is the equivalent of insane in most states, if either one of two things are true. They don't understand the wrongfulness of their actions, and that's certainly possible because the two previous witnesses, including the hospital chaplain and the psychologist, testified that Clancy was hearing voices telling her to kill her children so they could be safe. But there's a second way to get there. If you're unable to conform your actions to the law, basically you don't have control, and that's precisely what this defense expert said. So you've really covered both bases of legal insanity or criminal responsibility there in Massachusetts. So really, it's going to be very difficult for the prosecution to get 12 out of 12 jurors to disagree here.
0: On that note, Nima, the state has maintained that Clancy acted intentionally and had also planned her children's killings. What's your assessment of the prosecution's performance so far in their case?
1: At the beginning of this case, I thought there was very little chance that Clancy would be acquitted or the jury would hang because these acts were so heinous and they had evidence of premeditation in the weeks and days leading up to the murders. But I think the defense has really covered a lot of ground in this past week, and you could tell by the fact that they really shortened their presentation. I do think the defense thinks they're ahead. And of course, social media is no barometer, but if you or really following this case, and this is probably the biggest case in social media, maybe since Johnny Depp versus Amber Heard, there are really strong differing opinions on both sides. So I do think the defense has scored enough points for at least the casual viewer who is watching. And there's people that are watching this case gavel to gavel every single day, that there's enough division here that I think the defense has created reasonable doubt.
0: We're seeing some videos you were speaking to, Nima, of some of these supporters wearing pink. Since Clancy supporters wearing pink outside of the courthouse, we've seen them throughout much of the presentation of testimony. Just culturally, how has this case highlighted the issue of maternal mental health? I mean, we saw and heard testimony that Clancy herself had this desire to be able to seek treatment to address that.
1: Well, there's no doubt that this case has raised even more awareness. I think one reason this case is better than your typical insanity case is the fact that you have this well-documented history of mental illness, 12 different prescription medications, some of them antipsychotic medications, her voluntarily checking herself into an inpatient facility, desperately begging friends, family members for help. You don't typically have that. And I think what you're seeing, the support outside, all those women wearing pink, similar actually to Karen Reed case that ended up in essentially an acquittal, not once, but twice. When you have this much support for an accused murderer, in this case, an admitted murderer, you have to be thinking, if you're the Commonwealth, if you're the prosecution here, that you're potentially in a world of hurt. And one thing you're seeing, this support, and we're seeing a lot of women, we're really seeing a clear divide here. Yeah. There's a lot of women, especially mothers who have suffered through this, that are really pro Lindsey Clancy. And then some other types who haven't given birth to children, and many men who think that she's guilty and she should spend the rest of her life in state prison. So the divide is fascinating. And the reason I'm bringing that up is the jury, we don't know what 12 are going to deliberate, but the 18 yeah. total, including the alternates, they consist of 12 women and 6 men. So that ratio, again, broad generalization, bodes well for the defense.
0: Without a doubt, long after this verdict is read, this will certainly leave a lasting imprint on society in general. Nima Rahmani, really appreciate you helping us just break all this down. We know you'll be watching in the days ahead. Thank you so much for your time.
1: Thanks, Paulo. Talk soon.
0: Talk soon. All right, now to the case of a Texas teacher who's pleading for the release of her Venezuelan husband. He's been detained by ICE for more than 6 months now. CNN's Carolina Peguero with her story.
3: Neither one of us know when we're going to see each other again. And I don't know when I'll get the call to bring him home with me.
4: Heather Alambarrio, a teacher and U.S. citizen, is moving mountains, hoping to be reunited with the love of her life, her husband, Jose Rafael Alambarrio Cárdenas. He has been held in an ICE detention center for more than 6 months.
3: My husband is kept in a place like that. Such a beautiful, a kind person. And there's thousands of Raphaels, hundreds of thousands across our country who are in a similar situation. And the weight of that falls on me as I turn to walk away from that place.
4: Heather and Rafael met during salsa lessons. And months later, they married in 2025 and filed a spousal petition with immigration authorities. They attended their routine ICE appointments in Dallas, Texas, until the last one turned into their worst nightmare, where he was detained.
5: And I waited, and I waited, and after about 45 minutes, the door opened, and our attorney walked out, and she looked at me, and she just shook her head.
4: CNN confirmed through court documents and Rafael's attorney that he doesn't have a criminal record. He entered the United States from Venezuela in 2023 and upon arrival applied for a political asylum. He passed his credible fear interview, but that case is still under review by the federal government. The Department of Homeland Security says Alambarrio Cárdenas is expected to remain in ICE custody while his immigration proceedings are resolved.
5: We had submitted all of, you know, our documents and even had our interview. So we felt like, you know, if anyone was okay, Rafael would be okay.
4: After spending several months in the Pearland Detention Center in Texas, Rafael was transferred to the Adams County Correctional Center in the state of Mississippi. We spoke to him through a video call.
6: ¿Cómo estás? ¿Cómo te sientes?
7: To be honest, I feel like I'm back in my country because the way things are being handled are the same way like back home.
4: Despite the distance and missing their first wedding anniversary, Rafael shares the love he has for his wife.
7: The love of an immigrant, it's not easy. But I never thought it would be this difficult. I love Heather more than anything, and she has showed me the same. And that's what keeps me strong here.
4: This is not the first case of immigrants married to U.S. citizens being detained by ICE, which is why Heather wants to send this message.
5: Our country is a country that is great because of our Constitution and the Bill of Rights and the checks and balances, and we need the balances and checks to be working for us.
4: Carolina Peguero, CNN, Dallas.
0: And still on the way, the Iranian regime focused on the conflict. While that was happening, enforcement of hijabs had eased. Well, now hardliners are cracking down on women's dress codes again. We'll explain.

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1: Welcome back. I'm Paul Sandoval in New York, and these are today's top stories. Nearly 90,000 people around Reno, Nevada are being told to evacuate or prepare to leave. And this as the Hawk wildfire rages out of control. Forecasters say that high temperatures and windy conditions could get even worse later today, making efforts to contain the fire even more difficult. British Prime Minister Andy Burnham is in Kyiv, marking Ukraine's Independence Day during his first trip abroad since taking office. Mr. Burnham will be sitting down with President Volodymyr Zelensky. Later, they'll be co-chairing talks with the Coalition of the Willing, aimed at bolstering support for Ukraine's security and defense. The U.S. is expected to announce new sanctions against Iran later today. Treasury Secretary Scott Bessent warned of an economic D-Day that is coming for Iran. Bessent also put Iran's allies on notice and vowed to impose tremendous economic consequences, he said, on countries that do business with Tehran. Meanwhile, hardliners in Iran, they are once again enforcing mandatory dress codes for women. But many women are choosing not to wear their headscarves. CNN's Giovanna Carace has the details.
2: This woman is being publicly shamed by another woman for showing her bare legs in Iran. Eventually, officers arrive and make her put on pants. This scene is being played out in cities across the country. The focus seems to be turning back to how women are allowed to dress. At the height of the war, women without headscarves were even seen at pro-government gatherings. The regime seemed to have bigger priorities, but now hardliners are pushing the hijab back on the agenda. Cafes, restaurants, and shops are being shut down for failing to enforce mandatory dress codes. Hardline clerics are demanding tougher enforcement. This cleric speaking directly to President Masoud Pezeshkian.
3: تا کجا لباساشون رو در بیارن خط قرمز شماست بگید این دیگه نباید انجام بشه.
2: But there's a problem for the regime. Iranian women are not backing down. 4 years ago, the death of Mahsa Jina Amini in custody after being detained by the so-called morality police ignited the woman life freedom protests. The uprising was brutally suppressed. But widespread acts of defiance survived. Today, women walk through Iranian cities without headscarves and ride motorcycles through Tehran, Shiraz, and Isfahan as the war with the U.S. seems to stall and old confrontation is bubbling up.
1: That's the explosion that ripped through a building in central Gaza. Residents there said an Israeli strike hit the property after its owners were warned to leave the area. Palestinian health officials say that at least two people, including a young boy, were killed in two separate airstrikes in Gaza on Sunday. One Palestinian man describing the ongoing desperation in this territory.
4: There is no ceasefire. There is nothing. There is nothing. Our lives are destroyed. Our youth are destroyed. What can we do? We want solutions. We want to live in peace. This does not make sense. This does not make sense. It's true these things are happening to other people, but I am also human. I see these things. People torn into pieces. We die. Our morale is destroyed.
1: And we'll be right back with more.

Welcome back. You're up to speed on the markets, and here are your business headlines. A U.S. Federal Reserve official warning that the central bank is unlikely to reach its 2% inflation target until the war with Iran ends. Consumer prices in the U.S. have been climbing since the war started in February. Despite the dour outlook, the Minneapolis Fed president says that the bank is absolutely committed to reaching its 2% goal. U.S. gas prices are up more than 37% since the U.S. and Israel launched its war with Iran. According to the latest data from AAA, the national average for a gallon of gas is now $4.10. Gas isn't the only thing costing Americans more since the war started. New data now revealing that energy prices are also up nearly 15% when you compare it to a year ago. The valuation of fast fashion retailer Shein dropping some 70% from its peak 4 years ago. The company is now valued at about $27 billion. It hopes to raise about $1.7 billion with its Hong Kong IPO, which is now underway. Shein expected to start trading on September 1st. Norwegian football star Erling Haaland is expected, actually he started the new soccer season with this new look. Check it out. The Manchester City striker chopping off his famous long blonde locks in favor of this buzz cut. Looks pretty good. He revealed this transformation in a now viral social media post. His long blonde hair made him one of the most recognizable players during Norway's run at the 2026 World Cup. Plus, he's a pretty good player. We'll take a quick break. For our viewers in North America, I'll have more of your news in a moment. For our international viewers, it's World Sport that's next.

0: And welcome back to our viewers here in the United States and in Canada. I'm Paul Sandoval in New York. Back to your headlines now. CNN is learning about a private meeting between President Trump's son-in-law and the Democratic leader of the U.S. House of Representatives. A source is telling CNN that Jared Kushner and Hakeem Jeffries met in New York several weeks ago. We are told that they discussed ways for the White House and Democrats to collaborate on key issues like immigration, housing availability, and the cost of living. And this meeting comes as Democrats eye the possibility of winning a House majority in the upcoming midterms. CNN's Julia Benbrook is in Washington with more.
1: We are learning that President Donald Trump's son-in-law and a close advisor, Jared Kushner, recently met with the top Democrat in the House of Representatives, Hakeem Jeffries. During this meeting that was first reported by the New York Times,

0: Matter tells me that during this sit-down, Kushner suggested that at some point, Jeffries meet with White House Chief of Staff Susie Wiles, who, of course, plays a key role in much of what takes place here at the White House. With just 10 weeks now until the midterms, the timing of this meeting is drawing some attention, as some are wondering if it is a bit of an acknowledgement that the next 2 years on Capitol Hill could look a little bit different. House Speaker Mike Johnson is pushing back against that assumption. He says that he remains confident that Republicans will keep control of that chamber. Take a listen.
1: I know Jared is a smart guy and he hedges bets, but I'm telling you what, you better not bet against the House Republicans. I know Jared has interests and lots of other things going on. He's not really directly involved in the admin, at least in the day-to-day in the White House.
0: Right now, Republicans hold razor-thin majorities in both the House and the Senate. We have reached out to the White House for more details on all of this. Julia Benbrook, CNN, Washington.
2: CNN's senior political analyst Ron Brownstein spoke with my colleague Will Ripley earlier about the Democrats' efforts to win over those disillusioned Trump voters. And here's what they discussed.
3: I believe that the core question of the 26th election has really already coalesced or revealed itself. And that is, can Republicans win significantly more voters who disapprove of Trump than they did during his first term? You know, Trump's approval rating now, Will, is lower than it was in 2018. It's lower than Biden's was in 22. It's lower than Barack Obama in 2010, George W. Bush in 2006, Bill Clinton in 1994. All of those presidents were net negative in their approval, and it led to a really bad election for their party in those years that I mentioned. Trump is 8 to 10 points below where all of them were at this point. And, you know, but Democrats have not yet consolidated the usual share of voters who disapprove of the president. What we saw in Trump's first term is that 90% of voters in 2018 and 2020, roughly, who disapproved of his performance, voted Democrat for the House. Every Democratic Senate candidate, incumbent or challenger during his first term, won at least 89% of people who disapproved of Trump, according to the exit polls, except the one running against Susan Collins in 2020. Democrats aren't there yet. So the question is it because the Democratic image is weaker than it was during his first term, or is there just simply a polling lag? I mean, I tend to believe that, you know, the fundamental things apply, as Bogart said in Casablanca, and that ultimately the Republicans are going to lose somewhere north of 85% of people who disapprove of Trump. Democrats aren't there yet. And the question is whether it's kind of a structural problem because of their own favorability is weaker than it was in 2018, or is it just a seasonal problem because it's summer and when we get to fall, we're going to see it. And that really is, I think, going to be one of the crucial pivot points of this election.
2: And staying in politics, U.S. President Donald Trump says that his endorsements are, quote, stronger than ever, and this despite a list of recent losses. Republican primary voters have rejected 10 Trump-endorsed candidates for statewide office or for Congress in primaries this year. CNN analysis finding that's equal to the number who lost in 2018, 2020, and 2024 as primaries combined. In a social media post, President Trump said in some of those races it was almost impossible for his endorsed candidates to win. But he said that he felt obligated to endorse them because they were, quote, good people. And the first ever Indy car race in the U.S. Capitol is now in the books. President Trump attending the Freedom 250 Grand Prix on Sunday along with the First Lady. Thousands of fans were there watching Kyle Kirkwood take on that victory. And the president was heavily involved in making this race a reality. He even toured the track in his presidential motorcade. You see him there. The president signed an executive order in January that bypassed some of the bureaucratic hurdles for the event, one of several this summer commemorating the nation's 250th birthday. And some of the fans spoke with our Brian Todd about what they thought of this race.
4: Chris, you've been to several races, you said. Okay. Liz, you have not? Okay. Got to get your impression. First time, how do you like it?
5: this, I saw the warm-up, and it was so cool. I didn't think, I was kind of like, oh, they're just cars running, but the speed they're going, it was so freaking cool, and I got goosebumps, and I got all shaky. It was really cool.
4: Now, you're a veteran, Chris. You've been to some of these races. What do you think, what stands out to you about this particular one?
6: It's a

0: road course, and that's always fun. You know, it's a road course on my own home roads. I definitely love that. And just having a point of reference for how fast they're going on these city streets is insane.
1: We all know artificial intelligence, it seems to be exploding in nearly every part of our daily lives. Well, that now includes how some people are practicing their faith. A San Francisco Bay Area pastor has launched an AI version of his ministry. It brings a high-tech version of him, his voice, and also his teachings to the digital realm. And his parishioners can then join in from the comforts of their own homes whenever they seek religious guidance. Here's CNN's Nick Watt with more.
2: You forgot who you're talking to. You forgot who my daddy was. You forgot where I came from. You forgot how that I spent. I have got special possession.
3: Passion, emotion, love. Black Americans are world leaders at making worship very, very human.
4: My church, when I was a kid, was like this. I might still be religious.
3: Now, Pastor Justin Lester is pioneering the inhuman. He's cloned his mind, birthed an AI digital doppelganger, which ministers to his flock when the real man cannot.
5: I can make an appointment with the pastor, but I can ask this question right now.
6: It's amazing. You have to try it sometime.
4: I will.
3: I did.
4: I'm feeling a little lonely today.
7: It's not good for man to be alone. That's scripture. That's truth. And it applies to you right now. Loneliness isn't weakness. It's a signal that you were made for connection. So here's what I want you to do today. Reach out to one person.
8: I like to use it when, one, he's away, or two, there's a question I'm too embarrassed to ask him because I feel like I should know the answer to it.
5: Some things you may be hesitant to say out loud.
9: Yeah.
3: So, how does it work?
10: I connected my YouTube, my TikTok, my Instagram, and everything I've ever written. So all the way back to every sermon I've ever preached, books, all of that are in there.
4: You obviously evolve as a human and as a preacher and a pastor. Does it evolve with you?
10: Every single day it updates.
11: You said in your sermon Sunday to give other people credit. What did you mean?
7: Nick, I appreciate you pressing me on that. Let me be real with you. I was talking about giving credit to the people around you.
10: It creeps me out because, like, somebody's literally talked to it before and was like, I literally thought you had a conversation with me. So I don't have the video part on.
4: Okay.
10: Because that was weird. But
4: So if the tech there catches up, will you do so I can look at you?
10: Absolutely. Yeah, I'll do it. Because I'm curious about it. I'm an innovator.
8: I'm not going to lie. I live for that.
3: He's already launched Pastor GPT, which helps other pastors write sermons, and his little church offers coding classes and uses AI to handle the earthly and mundane.
10: Like, I went to school to preach the gospel, to teach the gospel, care for God's people. I did not go to school to, you know.
4: So AI is giving you more time to be human.
10: Absolutely. AI, man, gives me more time to be a better father, be a better husband, to be a better pastor. Hospital visits don't have to be 5 minutes, they can be 20.
3: But can AI do this?
4: And when I watch you preach, you know, I see and I feel humanity, I see the frailty, I feel all these human things.
10: Absolutely.
4: Can you really bottle that into an algorithm?
10: Oh, no. No. So AI cannot feel.
4: You're also not, like, creating something that's going to replace you.
10: No. I think I'm pretty cool. And so, no.
4: We're not going to be replacing the pastor.
6: No.
4: We're not going to be having weird virtual churches with no humans.
6: No, I think what we see is an expansion of the church happening.
4: Okay.
6: An expansion of love, an expansion of humanity.
4: If you try and make the AI twin talk about something random, weird, someone tried Swedish politics, it will not engage. The bot will only talk about things that the real man himself knows about. Also, if you bring up something very serious, homicide, suicide, violence, abuse, the bot will say, that's too much for me, call the pastor. As the poetic pastor himself says, rivers are great because of the banks. AI is great with guardrails. Maybe that's a lesson for the wider world as well. Back to you.
1: And a lesson that AI religion is here. Thank you so much for joining me this hour. I'm Polo Sandoval in New York. I'll be right back with you in a moment with more of your headlines here on CNN Newsroom.

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1: Hi, everybody. Thank you so much. Thank you so much for joining me for another episode of CNN Newsroom. I'm Paul Sandoval in New York, and here's what's coming your way in the coming hour. The U.S. looking to ramp up economic pressure on Tehran. We'll go live to the Gulf as the White House threatens economic D-Day for Iran. And Andy Burnham arrives in Kyiv as Ukraine marks its Independence Day. And he makes his first foreign visit as British Prime Minister while a live report from London. Plus, a wildfire burning near Reno, prompting a state of emergency as residents flee their homes. We'll have the latest on efforts to contain this blaze.
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1: Well, the White House is expected to announce new sanctions on Iran today. The U.S. Treasury Secretary is vowing what he calls an economic D-Day that's coming for Iran. In a Financial Times op-ed, Scott Bessent wrote, and I quote, "The world should understand that our objective is to sever every economic lifeline that sustains the tyrannical regime until Tehran stands alone." Well, the secretary also says that Iran won't be the only target, but the, quote, "economic consequences would impact anyone working directly with Iran." In the meantime, this recently released footage of Iran's supreme leader is prompting more questions about his condition and his whereabouts. Take a look. An Iranian news site posting this short clip of what is believed to be archive footage of Mojtaba Khomeini. He has not been seen in public since being appointed to the role following his father's death, who was killed in the U.S.-Israeli attack that launched the war with Iran in the first place. And earlier this month, Iranian state media shared another undated video of Mojtaba. This one apparently recorded before the war. Tehran insisting that security considerations are the primary reason for his absence in public. Live now to CNN's Leila Gargozlu in Abu Dhabi. So, Leila, is there any expectation that this next round of sanctions will actually make an impact?
3: Hi, Paulo. No, so analysts and experts have essentially said that it's very unlikely that any extra economic pressure, any extra sanctions are going to force Tehran to change course. You know, they've been under sanctions for many, many decades, and it's never really changed the behavior of the government, let alone in a time that they are facing a ongoing war. So it's very unlikely that we see anything come out of this. On top of that, it's unclear what the U.S. is actually even going to sanction. As I said, Iran has had decades of sanctions on it. It is literally one of the most sanctioned countries in the world. Everything from the petrochemical industry to pharmaceuticals to the national airliner have already been sanctioned. So the question really is, what is there even left to sanction that would bring enough pressure to have Tehran change course? Now, the foreign minister did speak out and he said, we've seen this movie play out before and, you know, it hasn't impacted us. Take a listen.
4: This is a repetitive scenario, from the crippling sanctions imposed during the Obama administration to the maximum pressure campaign during Mr. Trump's first administration, and now to the latest sanctions. All of these measures have been introduced under different titles, but they represent the same kind of bullying that we have always seen in American policy. In other words, it's the same movie they keep playing over and over again. We know this movie, so we know how to confront and deal with it.
3: Now, he's right. They've seen this movie play out before. They've been under sanctions and they've built an economy that is purposely designed to resist sanctions, to be able to withstand that pressure. Now, when it comes to that economic lifeline, what is really important to remember is that the people are the ones who bear the brunt of this. It's very unlikely to change the government's behavior, but the people who are living in Iran, the businesses in Iran, those are the places where we're going to see the impact of these sanctions. Sanctions are very, very destructive to civilian populations. The Lancet had a very big study published last year that showed that almost 500,000 deaths annually have been a result of sanctions globally. So not just Iran, but across the world. So that is where you're going to see that economic lifeline being cut really impact Iran, not in the government's behavior, but in how the people are able to live their lives, Polo.
1: Leila Gargozlu, so thank you so much for that reporting this morning. And as Leila just mentioned, that this next round of sanctions unlikely to change Tehran's way of thinking. But if you look at oil prices, well, it's already having at least some impact, as you see Brent crude oil, which is essentially the global standard, down a little over 1% there, while the WTI crude oil now at $85 a barrel, also down as well, certainly as traders prepare for a potential shortage in supply. So we'll certainly see how that impact is felt after that announcement from the White House in the coming hours. And the Trump administration is also blaming Canada for the collapse of trade talks, with the transportation secretary accusing Canada of, quote, taking advantage of the United States. Canada walked away from the negotiations late Friday, as you may recall. Prime Minister Mark Carney said that the U.S. had introduced last-minute demands that would have harmed his nation's economy. Well, he's now promising to match the United States' new tariffs on Canadian goods, dollar for dollar, he said. Well, despite the standoff, White House officials insist that they do expect talks to resume soon.
5: We want fairness for the American worker. And some of our best friends are the worst offenders that treat us the worst. And the fact that we provide their security for them and they take advantage of us, I think President Trump was the first one to go, you know what, that's not the kind of relationship that friends should have. And so the president's calling them out. I think you're going to see Mark Carney come to the table very, very quickly, because it's going to be devastating for his country.
1: CNN's Julia Benbrook explaining how the trade talks went wrong.
6: Taking a step back here, throughout the week, President Donald Trump and Canadian Prime Minister Mark Carney, as well as top trade officials from both countries, had been in direct contact. That was after Trump put a three-day pause on the tariffs. Both sides had expressed optimism that they would be able to come to an agreement before that new deadline. In fact, hours before everything fell through, Trump said that things were moving along with Canada and that the United States and Canada should be able to come to a deal. There is now, though, that 50% tariff on roughly $20 billion worth of Canadian goods, and Canada has vowed to match that tariff dollar for dollar starting September 8th. This all just injects more uncertainty when it comes to the relationship between these two countries. And as of right now, there is no sense of when the two sides might come back to the table. Over the weekend, while speaking with CNN's Dana Bash, former Vice President Mike Pence said that he hopes that the two sides are able to come to the negotiating table again soon, adding that the last thing Americans need right now is a trade war with Canada. And some important context to add there. During Trump's first term, when Pence was serving as his vice president, Trump touted the U.S.-Mexico-Canada trade agreement as a fair and balanced trade deal. He has in recent months, though, decided not to renew it. That doesn't mean that it goes away entirely, but that they try and maintain the status quo and that some of these bilateral conversations on specifics continue. The latest, though, is that these recent talks with Canada have failed. Both sides said that last-minute changes to the deal really unraveled a delicate balance that was struck in recent days. We have reached out to the White House to see if there are any plans to start these conversations again. Julia Benbrook, CNN, the White House.
1: And as we wait to hear back from the White House, I want to give you a look at where U.S. futures are ahead of the start of the trading week. You see them across the board down slightly, of course, this after a weekend packed full of uncertainty and now a potential looming trade war between the U.S. and Canada, as people on both sides of the border certainly hoping for a quick resolution and a deal between those two countries. And I did speak with a political scientist, Benjamin Rad, on that very same theme. I asked him where he saw this trade war going after Mark Carney's promise to potentially respond with tariffs of his own.
7: So both sides have tremendous incentives to wrap this up. This is not something that I see is going to be long-term and enduring. And really, the issue is one of language, not one of actual terms in terms of finances. You have the United States, inserting language, or at least a president made some comments about the Canadians giving up the French culture and language related to Quebec. And, you know, cultural matters that go really beyond the financial terms that we see. And then the Canadians have taken an issue with some of the automotive provisions that were in the agreement. At the end of the day, these are two countries that are really bound not just by border, but by massive codependence on trade, on imports, on exports. And so it's just a matter of time before they work this through.
1: Yes, yeah, so consumers in both countries are listening to you and hoping that that will, in fact, be a short-term unraveling that we experienced on Friday. So what are, in your view, some of the off-ramp options?
7: Well, at this point, from the Canadian standpoint, is one of the legality of what the president can do. We saw at a Supreme Court ruling earlier this year, Chief Justice Roberts, in his majority opinion, basically saying that the president's abilities to institute these sweeping tariffs are limited by something that's called the Major Questions Doctrine, that's something that Congress has the power to do and that has not explicitly delegated to the executive branch. So President Trump's options here might be limited. And I think the Canadians understand the legal implications of what he's trying to do. And that would give an off-ramp to really go back to the table and work through the rhetoric and not the numbers. Because, again, it's really the rhetoric, the terms, and not the numbers themselves. And then the other issue is this language about, you know, Canada being the 51st state or imposing conditions about the use of French language and culture. I think these are things that can easily be worked through and moved and pushed aside for the goals of reaching a broader deal.
1: A wildfire that's uncontained and growing quickly near Reno, Nevada, has prompted widespread evacuations. The Hawk Fire, as it's known, has grown to more than 15,000 acres. Already nearly 90,000 people have been told to leave their homes or prepare to leave as crews try to get the flames under control. And residents are saying that they are shocked by the scale of this fire and are scrambling to find places to go and seek shelter.
8: When we came through, it looked like a movie scene. Like, you don't expect to see something like that in real life. And then, like, we looked over the overpass and we could see, like, the top of the flames and then the smoke overhead or whatever.
9: It's just really scary right now. We've never had to do this before. There's no hotel room at all.
1: And the worst could still be ahead, according to the forecast. Reno's fire chief says that wind gusts and unusually high nighttime temperatures are currently making this fire behave erratically and very difficult to contain. Forecasters believe that those windy conditions could get even worse later this afternoon, with wind gusts as high as 25 miles per hour, and even stronger winds are expected through Thursday. Officials there in the region say that the fire appears to have been caused by human activity, but there's no indication that it was intentionally set. Hawaii being hit with more rainfall after being lashed by Hurricane Lala just last week. The National Hurricane Center says the tropical depression Moki is now passing just south of the islands. At the Big Island and Maui, they have already seen some rainfall on Sunday afternoon, but parts of the islands could see anywhere from 3 to 6 inches going into Monday. Maximum sustained winds now near 35 miles per hour with stronger wind gusts in the storm. And it is expected to continue weakening potentially as it moves westward over the next few days. But still, the Hurricane Center is warning that downpours could cause life-threatening flooding and mudslides in places that were already flooded by Hurricane Lala on the Big Island. Well, still to come this hour, one of the top Democrats in Congress says that he's pushing the Trump administration to make transformational change to solve the affordability crisis. More on this conversation with Donald Trump's son-in-law when we return. Plus, the backlash against data centers is now mounting ahead of the U.S. midterms. A look at how a public outcry in one Georgia community has helped cancel plans for a massive project.
10: I'm a big believer

0: Welcome back. CNN is learning about a private meeting between President Trump's son-in-law and the Democratic leader of the U.S. House. A source is telling CNN that Jared Kushner and Hakeem Jeffries met in New York several weeks ago, and we are told that they discussed ways for the White House and Democrats to collaborate on key issues. They include immigration, housing availability, and also the cost of living. And this meeting comes as Democrats eye the possibility of winning a House majority in the upcoming midterms. Jeffries is considered the frontrunner to become House Speaker if that happens. And he told CNN that Democrats are holding the Trump administration's feet to the fire to fix the affordability crisis and also reminding them that it is not a hoax. And we are just weeks away from the U.S. midterm elections that will determine the balance of power on Capitol Hill. And one issue has taken many candidates by surprise, the creation of AI data centers. It is drawing the outrage of voters across the country, and also politicians are tapping into that backlash, with some Republicans now shifting their positions to oppose these facilities, even though President Trump is making clear that he's all for them.
1: If a Republican's against the data center, that's okay with me. If I were a community, I would want the data center. It means jobs, it means income, and it means lower taxes.
0: That's CNN's Rafael Romo looks at how some cities are fighting back against the construction of these centers.
2: Data centers have prompted a national debate that has been raging for a while, a debate that is heating up as we approach the midterm elections. Here in Georgia, the city of Lovejoy, population 13,000, considered a proposal that would have included a 15-building, 403-acre data center campus that would have been located between two schools and several residential neighborhoods. The proposal generated such a public outcry that city officials and the developer canceled the data center plan.
3: We don't need something like that within our community right here. Yeah, it's come across as a very negative thing. I think many people are against it, and I'm one of those people as well.
4: This is a place to have families grow, not data centers.
5: We're not against data centers. We're against data centers in our communities. That's not what we came here for.
2: Lovejoy Mayor Marcy Fluellen told me she's happy that consensus was reached on what's best for her residents.
6: Accomplished, that's the way I feel. For the residents, they had a chance to have their voices heard, which is very important for such a subject as large as and important as data centers.
7: When you heard from your residents, what were some of the concerns that they had?
6: The most common concerns that the residents had were the environmental impacts, water consumption, power consumption, air and noise pollution.
2: A recent Gallup poll showed 71% of Americans oppose the construction of data centers in their communities. About a dozen states have proposed data center building moratoriums, and New York has recently enacted one. Four other states have taken up similar bills, but they failed to get enacted. In spite of the opposition, Shelley Palmer, a professor of advanced media at Syracuse University, says data centers are here to stay.
8: The velocity of data is increasing and will always increase. There's no version of the world where there's less data tomorrow than there is today. Every time you pick up your smartphone, every time you sit down at a computer, every time you do practically anything, swipe a credit card, data centers are involved. In order to make data actionable, to turn it into something tangible and valuable, you must process it. And that happens in a data center.
2: The United States had more than 5,400 data centers at the end of last year, according to Stanford University's AI Index report. That number is set to nearly double. Data research center Aterio found AI companies have announced plans for nearly 4,000 additional data centers. Rafael Romo, CNN Atlanta.
0: Well, the first ever IndyCar race in the U.S. Capitol is now in the books. President Trump, along with thousands of fans on hand as they watch Kyle Kirkwood win the Freedom 250 Grand Prix on Sunday. This special event commemorated the nation's 250th birthday, and it saw racers zipping past some of Washington's most iconic landmarks. And the race follows an announcement by First Lady Melania Trump that she's teaming up with IndyCar and Fox Corporation to provide $2 million in scholarships. And their goal is to provide that support to young adults moving out of foster care. CNN's Brian Todd was at the race. He's got this report.
9: So a successful conclusion to the Freedom 250 Grand Prix won by Kyle Kirkwood. They're breaking this track down already here in the aftermath of the race. Some of the equipment being lifted and then loaded to be taken out, but it's going to take a while. This was turn four, one of the tightest turns of the race. And this came down here on 7th Street, then they would take a left on Independence Avenue. We'll show you some of the grandstands. These were packed during the race. That grandstand was full of fans. And then to your left there, you've got the suites, which each costs about $200,000 to $250,000 for each suite. There are about 80 suites total, and we were told they were sold out as well. The organizers said they expected about 100,000 people each day of this race, Saturday and on Sunday. We talked to several racegoers about their experience overall. I'm here with Liz Eustace and Chris Richardson, race fans here. You've been to several races, you said. Okay. Liz, you have not? Okay. Got to get your impression. First time, how do you like it?
10: This, I saw the warm-up, and it was so cool. I didn't think, I was kind of like, oh, they're just cars running, but the speed they're going, it was so freaking cool, and I got goosebumps, and I got all shaky. It was really cool.
9: Now, you're a veteran, Chris. You've been to some of these races. What do you think, what stands out to you about this particular one?
11: It's a road course, and that's always fun. You know, it's a road course on my own home roads. I definitely love that, and just having a point of reference for how fast they're going on these city streets is insane.
9: Now, one of the biggest questions coming out of this is, could this happen here again? The mayor of Washington, D.C., Muriel Bowser, has said she hopes that they can bring it back here. But Ms. Bowser is actually going to be out of office as of January. She's serving out the last part of her term. So let's see if the city powers that be here can coordinate with IndyCar and with Penske Racing to maybe bring this race back. I think by most measures, it was a success. We talked to so many people coming here who said they had a really good fan experience. What we are told, though, is it's going to, all told, it's about a two-month operation to set everything up, which they started in mid to late July. And in order to break everything down, it's going to take probably at least until the end of the first week in September. So all told, about a two-month operation to set everything up and then break everything down. Brian Todd, CNN, Washington.
0: Ukrainian President Volodymyr Zelensky says that Russia is gearing up to send hundreds of thousands more troops into its war with Ukraine. Coming up, we'll be taking a look at the diplomatic push that he's hoping will bolster Ukraine's defenses. Plus, the White House saying that it will launch the single greatest financial offensive ever against Iran, ahead a look into how the economic front of this war could be fought between Washington and Tehran.

0: September 7th on CNN and next day on the CNN app.
1: Hey, everybody. Welcome back. I'm Paul Sandoval, live in New York. We are closely watching the British Prime Minister, Andy Burnham's visit to Ukraine. He's just arrived in the capital city of Kyiv. This is his first trip abroad as Prime Minister. And while in Kyiv, Mr. Burnham will be meeting with President Volodymyr Zelensky. He will also be co-chairing his first meeting with the Coalition of the Willing, which is that group of countries that are working to bolster Ukraine's security and their defense. And this trip coincides with Ukraine's Independence Day. See, it was 35 years ago today that Kyiv voted to break with the Soviet Union. For more on this, I want to head over to CNN correspondent Nada Bashir, who's joining me live from London. Good morning to you, Nada. So it is mid-morning in Kyiv right now. Is there anything that's come out of this meeting so far as you watch it closely?
2: Well, we are already hearing, of course, from the United Kingdom with Andy Burnham's first official visit as the new UK Prime Minister. Another boost in support from the United Kingdom when it comes to military support. And, of course, that is something that President Zelensky has long been pushing for in Ukraine. We are learning that the UK has confirmed that it will allow for classified information regarding components for the development of long-range missiles to be shared with defence firm MBDA to allow for Ukraine to bolster its long-range missile capacity and capabilities in defending itself against Russian aggression. So this will be a significant boost for the Ukrainian military and, of course, for the efforts to defend, crucially, eastern Ukraine from further attacks. And we have seen, of course, Russian attacks also boosting over the last few months, particularly targeting civilian areas. But this is something that President Zelensky has been pushing for. But in addition to this boost in support from the United Kingdom, we are also learning on the occasion of Ukraine's Independence Day of a further boost from the European Union as well, releasing a statement from the European Commission earlier this morning, approving some 6.1 billion euros in new defence procurement for Ukraine. I can read you just a bit from that statement, saying the funding covers air and missile defence systems, missiles, ammunitions and radars, reaffirming Europe's commitment to supporting Ukraine's defence and resilience against Russia's ongoing aggression. But of course, while we are seeing this boost in support from the United Kingdom and from the European Union, we have heard from the Ukrainian president, who spoke and gave some wide-ranging remarks on Sunday, but also calling out the United States, calling for more support on that front, particularly when it comes to Ukraine's air defenses and support in the form of Patriot missile air defense systems. Zelensky highlighted, for example, the significant downward trend that we have seen in the amount of Patriots being supplied by the United States to Ukraine, highlighting those figures. He says some 675 were supplied in 2023, that in comparison to a forecast of just 264 by the end of this year. And of course, we have seen those ballistic missile attacks being carried out by Russia, expanding and deepening as well into Ukraine, again, having a disastrous impact on civilian infrastructure as well and civilian lives. Crucially, and of course, those Patriot missiles would be essential and crucial in fending off such attacks. So that is something that, of course, Zelensky has highlighted, but he has also indicated that he is pushing for further talks with the United States to try to push forward some sort of route for development of that military cooperation between the two. And as you mentioned, Paulo, we are expecting, according to Zelensky, to see those challenges faced by Ukraine and the Ukrainian military deepening as well. According to Zelensky's remarks, the Ukrainian military and intelligence service is expecting some further 300,000 Russian troops to be mobilized later this year as it attempts to complete its capture, according to Zelensky, of eastern Ukraine. So this will have a significant impact, of course, on Ukraine's ability to defend itself if indeed we see such a significant remobilization of Russian troops in Ukraine.
1: All right, Nada Bashir, thank you so much for closely following the British Prime Minister's visit there in Ukraine. To Iran now, it says that it will not hesitate to retaliate against the U.S. and its allies in response to the White House's threat of an economic war. Tehran warning that ships violating its transit rules in the Strait of Hormuz could be fined or maybe even seized. The country's security chief saying that it will target the interests of nearby countries cooperating with the United States, also adding, quote, if they start such an action, we will not allow a single drop of oil to pass through the Persian Gulf. And all of this as the U.S. Treasury Secretary is expected to announce new sanctions against Tehran in the coming hours. Let's go more perspective now, and I'm joined again by Fawaz Jurjis. He's a professor of international relations at the London School of Economics and Political Science. Fawaz, also the author of The Great Betrayal, The Struggle for Freedom and Democracy in the Middle East. Fawaz, you're joining us live from London. Thank you so much for taking the time.
3: Thanks for having me.
1: As we wait for the announcement, Fawaz, from the White House, how do you think this expected a new round of economic sanctions will or will not potentially impact the future negotiations in this conflict?
3: Well, you know, I mean, I think most of us, the media, often focus on geopolitics and war and interstate relations. The media often really neglect the human dimension, the human aspect, the human suffering. The two wars launched by the United States and Israel on Iran in the past 1 year have exacted a heavy toll on Iranian society. Let me just give our really viewers a glimpse of what I am talking about. Inflation in Iran now is between 80 and 90%, 80, 90, which is unprecedented. Skyrocketing in unemployment, which has made basic food items out of the reach of the 100 million Iranians. You have now critical infrastructure in Iran has been battered by the U.S. and Israel wars in Iraq. And the new the economic warfare announced by President Trump will most likely pauperize the Iranian people further than they have been, than they are. My take on it is even though economic warfare will pauperize the Iranian people and break the backbone of the Iranian society, I doubt it very much whether the economic warfare that will be announced by the U.S. Treasury Secretary today will really unseat the Iranian regimes or basically topple the Iranian regime, because for the simple reason, Iran has been under one of the most significant economic sanctions by the United States in the past 47 years.
1: Yeah, and I think you heard some of our reporting, too, at the top of the hour, and making that point about those eventual impacts on those, as you point out, nearly 100 million Iranian civilians who are deeply hit by any increased sanctions. But, you know, we can't mention that enough. How incentivized, then, is Iran to give in to any sort of Trump administration demand?
3: Well, I mean, I thought the whole idea behind President Trump's war against Iran was to empower the Iranian people. Go out and take charge of your own government was the first thing that President Trump said. Think of how many stories have been written about basically the question of liberation, enabling the Iranian people to stand up, to be free. And here we are today. Who is suffering the most in Iran? Surely not the Islamic Republic of Iran. Surely not the Supreme National Security Council. Surely not the Iranian regime itself. The suffering, the Iranian people, the ordinary, everyday Iranian people is suffering. And my take on it, what we need to understand is that even though President Trump, you know, blusters and says he will basically cripple the Iranian economy, I think what we need to take into account, what will Iran do? It's not just about what the United States will do, has been doing, even though the United States is the most powerful. My take on it as the Iran's top national security council, as you just said, he warned that any state, any neighboring state that basically joins America's economic warfare against Iran will be an enemy state. And not even a drop of oil will reach the world from the Gulf. And further, and this is really a very important point, Iran's National Security, top National Security Council member, Mohsen Radai, wondered on Iranian television whether Iran should build a nuclear weapon in light of the fact that the United States and Israel attacked twice, Iran twice, despite the treaties and despite the diplomacy. So all in all, it seems to me, the reason why we are seeing this kind of big bubble about economic warfare, because I think the military fight, the military hostilities have failed to basically force Iran to surrender, have failed to push Iran to accept America's conditions, and that's why it's an alternative. It's a trial by error. But the big point, and this is a good thing, even though there's a great deal of suffering, I think economic warfare, the new strategy or supposedly strategy, will mean that the United States will not return to fighting in the foreseeable future. I think this is a very important point, that the all-out military hostilities have been basically now taken off the table, because they have not really, the wars have not really produced any major results. So economic warfare, the question on the table, who will blink first?
1: Right.
3: The Iranian regime or President Trump? We have to wait and see.
1: It's such an important distinction, Fawaz, that that what comes with the economic warfare versus the strikes we've seen in months past, especially if the U.S. would set its sights on targets closer to civilian areas. We know the Iranian civilians have already been through so much, as you pointed out at the top. Fawaz Sirdjous, grateful for your insight as always. Thank you for your time.
3: My pleasure. Thanks for having me.
1: Of course. Well, still a lot more to get to in the coming next few minutes, including the U.S. accusing a sitting Mexican governor of aiding a drug cartel. Now he's stepping away from his post again. But will he ever face charges in the United States? We'll take a closer look when we come back.
4: Our right to reproductive health care

0: Welcome back. The governor of the Mexican state of Sinaloa, accused by the U.S. of aiding a drug cartel, has reversed his decision to return to his job, requesting instead an indefinite leave of absence. Ruben Rocha Moya announced his return on Friday after more than 3 months on leave following the announcement of his indictment on U.S. drug trafficking charges. But he quickly drew criticism for that decision from those in his own Morena party, including from Mexican President Claudia Sheinbaum. Rocha Moya continues to deny any wrongdoing and describe the U.S. case as a politically motivated attack. Well, Sheinbaum's government has said that there was not enough evidence, even as they launched an investigation of their own. And the U.S. indictment fueled some tensions between the United States and Mexican government and also marked a rare move by the U.S. to go after a sitting governor. Let's discuss more on that. I'm joined by Malcolm Beith. He's the author of The Last Narco, Inside the Hunt for El Chapo, the World's Most Wanted Drug Lord. Malcolm, thank you so much for joining us. Good morning to you.
1: Morning. Thanks for having me.
0: Of course. So when I got the news over the weekend, I mean, the first question that I had, in fact, going back to earlier this year when the indictment was announced, was will the governor of Sinaloa, Ruben Rocha Moya, actually ever see a U.S. courtroom, an answer to these drug trafficking charges?
1: I think it's unlikely. And I think stepping down as governor does invite an investigation in Mexico. If he stayed, in power, he wouldn't be investigated. But it also takes the power away from the U.S. authorities and U.S. prosecutors, probably in New York, to actually bring their case against him.
0: Yeah, with him out of office, I also was wondering about the issue of diplomatic immunity, and this is maybe a protection that he has. I'm also wondering about just the nature of this dynamic that exists right now since Trump returned to the Oval Office between the U.S. and Mexico. Is this uncharted territory for U.S. prosecutors to not only indict a sitting Mexican governor accusing them of corruption, but continuing to claim that high-level Mexican government officials are essentially collaborating with members of Mexican cartels?
1: It is in terms of a governor. And this indictment, it's worth remembering, it's not just Rocha Moya. It is he's one of right. 10 Sinaloa officials, including the former deputy attorney general, the head of investigative police. This is a huge move against what you might call alleged entrenched Sinaloa corruption. The U.S. has gone after in recent years the former Mexican Secretary of Defense, the former Mexican police chief, who's sort of effectively the Homeland Security chief, Garcia Luna, who was found guilty and sentenced here. So it's a continuation of an onslaught. A sort of law enforcement and judicial attack on Sinaloa that has been going on since about 2008, which is when I actually started reporting in Sinaloa.
0: And Mexican President Claudia Sheinbaum, I mean, she has had a hardened tone of her own, saying that the U.S. government is trying to undermine Mexico's sovereignty with the Sinaloa governor's charges. How does Mexico seem to strike that balance, you think? They have to preserve operational cooperation, especially in the war.

0: Bom has to present, obviously, she has to defend Mexico's sovereignty. She can't have, she can't really praise American agents running around, especially if they're acting in any way inappropriately. But she has to protect, protect the innocence until found, proven guilty of any political figures. But she also recognizes it's clear extraditions have gone way up since, I don't have the numbers on me, I'm afraid, but they've gone way up since she took office. And so we're sort of back to a collaborative relationship between Mexico that we haven't seen for about, since the Obama administration, actually.
1: One of those extraditions, as you know, Malcolm, is Ismael Zambada, a guy known as Mayo, who was flown to Texas a couple of years ago. So we've seen, like as you point out, the steady stream of high-profile cartel figures arrested in Mexico and then sent to the United States for prosecution. But the question is, does this actually have an impact on the cartel landscape in Mexico and the drug trade in general?
0: I think on the drug trade, no. I think we're pretty, it's pretty much conventional wisdom now that the drugs will continue to come, whatever drugs they are, the newer drug, the market's there. So the supply is going to form around the market, the demand. And it's not just the U.S. Drug use, abuse has been rising in Mexico, Europe, the cartels supply to everywhere. In terms of does it make a difference in the cartels? I think the judicial, the sort of what I call the right over might approach is important. This indictment shows that, again, with all the rhetoric coming out about, military strikes in Latin America, this is, coming out of Washington where I am, it's reassuring to have these indictments because it shows that, again, the prosecution work is going on. Does it break the cartels? Over time, yes. I mean, we've seen it. There's progress been made over against the Sinaloa cartel in the courts here. The fact that the Chapo Guzman family, who I wrote about, and El Mayo Zambada, they were the two families in Sinaloa. They are basically now almost all in prison in the U.S. or have already served their time and are actually free. But they're not going back to drug trafficking. This does work, but it's slow, and it does not reduce the violence necessarily. It does not reduce the flow of drugs. But ideally, it does break down the institutional corruption. And the fact that, we're seeing 10 officials who are now at the very least under, intense scrutiny for their actions. And the pressure shows if Rocha resigned, something's happening. There's some effect.
1: Without a doubt. Malcolm Each, this is a great conversation. Thank you so much for joining us to have it. Of course, we'll watch to see what comes next in the saga for the Sinaloa governor. And then, of course, those two Chapo sons that are still in charge south of the border while the other two are on this side. Thank you so much for joining us again. Appreciate your time.
0: Thanks very much.
1: Thank you. And we'll be

0: So Chinese robots are breaking human records at this year's World Humanoid Robot Games, like the Robot Olympics, if you will. This is the second year that China has hosted this competition as it aggressively invests in its robotics industry. Here's Mike Valeria.
1: Some astonishing and not so astonishing feats in one of the Olympic stadiums here in Beijing.
2: A humanoid robot named Lightning ran the 100-meter race faster than Usain Bolt's world record. But, you know, these competitors, they don't need protein drinks. They need batteries. Here at the World Humanoid Robot Games, robo-athletes are being tested like never before.
1: More than 2,000 robots from 16 countries are registered for this year's games. And we have kickboxing. Oof. Football. Table tennis. And some of these events are getting much harder. The 400-meter race, for example, is now totally autonomous. It's reading these robots need to see the track, navigate it, and cross the finish line without anybody guiding them by remote control.
2: And this is actually part of the point. When a robot falls, gets confused, or manages to recover on its own, engineers get a real-world test of technology they ultimately want working outside the arena.
1: China's made embodied AI, which is essentially AI in a physical body, a national priority. And the government has backed research, training centers, and real-world testing as so many Chinese universities and companies have raced to build better robot bodies and even smarter robot brains. So the real competition here isn't just robot versus robot. It's how quickly China can move these machines from spectacle to something a little bit more useful. And judging by what we're seeing here, there are both some amazing achievements and a little bit more training to do.
2: Mike Valerio, CNN, Beijing.
0: But look, that last shot, it's always important to just dust yourself back up and get up again and keep playing. Thanks so much for joining us. Our coverage continues with CNN Headline Express.
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1: When we came through, it looked like a movie scene.
2: Thousands of people are told you need to get out now. A dangerous fire quickly spreading. We've got the story. Plus, a manhunt is on right now for the wife of a police officer who was found dead in their home. More on this developing case. Plus,
3: oh, that's unexpected.
2: The shocking thing that he saw on that beach, and it had everybody running towards the water. We've got the full story for you. Good morning, everyone. I'm Brad Smith. This is CNN Headline Express. Glad that you're with us this morning. Let's get started. We begin in Reno, Nevada. That's where a fast-growing and uncontained wildfire has prompted widespread evacuations. The so-called Hawk Fire ignited on Saturday and has already grown to more than 15,000 acres. Around 90,000 people have been told to leave their homes or prepare to leave as crews try to get the flames under control. Two medical centers have also evacuated their patients. Reno's fire chief explains why the fire is so challenging.
4: We're seeing some incredible erratic fire behavior, that behavior that you, well, many have never seen before. The other thing that's happening is it's extending for longer periods. We're getting that erratic fire behavior into the nighttime and into the early morning hours, which is unusual. And that's what's making this so hard to control and so hard to contain. Because typically overnight, especially in Nevada where I'm working, you'll get the temperature will drop, the winds will drop, and the fire kind of settles down. And that allows us to really get after it. It's very hard to attack the fire when there's high wind, high heat in the middle of the day. But when it settles down, we can get after it. That's when we can ramp up that containment. But if the winds don't drop, the temperature doesn't drop, and you're getting that erratic fire behavior, it just makes it hard to get your arms around a fire of this size and this magnitude.
2: Nevada Governor Joe Lombardo has declared a state of emergency in Washoe County, which includes Reno and parts of Lake Tahoe. He also activated the Nevada National Guard there. Evacuees, they're saying that it looks something like they've seen in the movies.
1: When we came through, it looked like a movie scene. Like, you don't expect to see something like that in real life. And then, like, we looked over the overpass and we could see, like, the top of the flames and then the smoke overhead or whatever.
2: Now, here's what's interesting. Officials say that the fire appears to be caused by human activity, but there is no indication that it was intentionally set. Fire officials say six people suffered non-life-threatening injuries. Those injured include three civilians and three first responders. Forecasters believe that the windy conditions could get worse later this afternoon. Even stronger winds are possible tomorrow through Thursday. Let's take it to Massachusetts now. That's where a manhunt is underway for the wife of a slain police officer. Local police say that Karen Solomon is wanted in connection to the death of her husband, Kurt Solomon, who was found dead in their home, killed by some kind of sharp object. CNN's Zane Heinlein has more.
5: We will not stop until we find her.
6: A search is underway for a Massachusetts woman in connection with the death of her husband. Police are looking for this woman, Karen Solomon. Police previously released doorbell camera footage showing Solomon early Tuesday morning. Police say they discovered Solomon's husband, Worcester Police Officer Kurt Solomon, dead in their home on Tuesday. The dispatcher said the person who reported the incident was a female resident of the home.
7: There's visible blood inside the building. Inside the bathroom, in the back.
6: When dispatchers called the number back, the voicemail identified the number as belonging to Karen Solomon. Police have not publicly confirmed that Solomon placed the 911 call. Dispatch audio shows an SUV registered to the Solomons was also reported missing shortly after the 911 call. Solomon is an author and co-founder of First Help, a group that advocates for the mental health of police officers. Authorities have also not disclosed the contents of the 911 call or a potential motive. Police say Solomon is considered armed and dangerous, and faces a charge of assault and battery with a dangerous weapon with serious bodily injury. As the search enters its sixth day, authorities have deployed divers, dogs, sonar, and other technologies to find Solomon.
2: Well, today the White House is expected to announce new sanctions on Iran, with the Treasury Secretary warning that an economic D-Day is on its way. In a Financial Times Sunday op-ed, Scott Bessent wrote, "The world should understand that our objective is to sever every economic lifeline that sustains the tyrannical regime until Tehran stands alone." He also says that anyone working with Iran will also feel the impact of these sanctions.
8: If you insist on doing business with them, either transferring money, buying their oil, doing seaborne ship transfers, then the U.S. Treasury and the U.S. government, they will put its full might and force toward enforcing against you.
2: Meanwhile, Iran's leadership doesn't appear to be on the same page when it comes to handling the conflict. The president says the country, quote, cannot continue with war forever. But the foreign minister insists sanctions and pressure campaigns by the U.S. are nothing new for Iran. It all comes as Tehran warns that ships accused of violating its transit rules in the Strait of Hormuz could be penalized or seized. The Trump administration is blaming Canada for the collapse of trade talks with our neighbor to the north. Canada walked away from the negotiations late Friday. Prime Minister Mark Carney said that the U.S. had introduced last-minute demands that would have harmed his nation's economy. He's promising to match the United States' new tariffs on Canadian goods dollar for dollar. Despite the standoff, White House officials say they expect talks to resume soon. CNN's Julia Benbrook has more on how the trade talks went wrong.
9: Taking a step back here, throughout the week, President Donald Trump and Canadian Prime Minister Mark Carney, as well as top trade officials from both countries, had been in direct contact. That was after Trump put a three-day pause on the tariffs. Both sides had expressed optimism that they would be able to come to an agreement before that new deadline. In fact, hours before everything fell through, Trump said that things were moving along with Canada and that the United States and Canada should be able to come to a deal. There is now, though, that 50% tariff on roughly $20 billion worth of Canadian goods, and Canada has vowed to match that tariff dollar for dollar starting September 8th. This all just injects more uncertainty when it comes to the relationship between these two countries, and as of right now, there is no sense of when the two sides might come back to the table. Over the weekend, while speaking with CNN's Dana Bash, former Vice President Mike Pence said that he hopes that the two sides are able to come to the negotiating table again soon, adding that the last thing Americans need right now is a trade war with Canada. And some important context to add there. During Trump's first term, when Pence was serving as his vice president, Trump touted the U.S.-Mexico-Canada trade agreement as a fair and balanced trade deal. He has in recent months, though, decided not to renew it. That doesn't mean that it goes away entirely, but that they try and maintain the status quo and that some of these bilateral conversations on specifics continue. The latest, though, is that these recent talks with Canada have failed. Both sides said that last-minute changes to the deal really unraveled a delicate balance that was struck in recent days. We have reached out to the White House to see if there are any plans to start these conversations again. Julia Benbrook, CNN, the White House.
2: All right, thank you, Julia. The former sheriff's deputy convicted in the 2024 death of Sonya Massey in Illinois has died in prison. Sean Grayson's lawyer confirmed the 32-year-old's death Sunday after a battle with stage 4 cancer. He was serving a 20-year sentence. Massey had called deputies to her home suspecting an intruder, and Grayson fatally shot her after she grabbed a pot of boiling water from the stove. Massey had struggled with mental health issues. The U.S. military says it struck an alleged drug trafficking boat in the Eastern Pacific. The U.S. Southern Command says two people were killed in Sunday's strike, and it marks the first known strike in more than 2 months, as at least 221 people have been killed and at least 67 vessels have been destroyed since the Operation Southern Spear campaign began last September. The Freedom 250 Grand Prix race through the heart of D.C. It took place over the weekend, with Indy cars reaching speeds up to 180 miles per hour. CNN's Brian Todd was there and has more.
10: That's President Trump in the presidential limousine doing a ceremonial lap around the course ahead of the race. This is turn 4, one of 7 turns in this race. And there's the president right there. He's riding the presidential limousine called the Beast as he takes a ceremonial lap around the course before the start of the race. The president also dropping the green flag from his seat to start this race. just about everybody we talked to had a pretty smooth experience getting through the security gates, through the checkpoints, and up to these fences. And you can see people have pretty good access. Again, this is turn four, coming down Constitution Avenue, turning right onto 7th Street Northwest, one of the tighter turns in a race that has several tight turns, actually. So it's 1.7 miles. They have to do it 147 times to get to 250 miles. Good weather today. Crowds really excited. Again, we talked to people coming in through the checkpoints. Everybody we talked to said it was a smooth experience, and people here seem to be pleased with the access they're getting and the proximity to the track.
2: Driver Kyle Kirkwood took the checkered flag, earning his second victory of the season, and he called it a dream come true. Lots more to come on CNN Headline Express. The man who took the iconic last photo of Tupac Shakur right before he was shot takes the stand. The latest in the trial of the man accused in the murder of Tupac. Plus, why the president's son-in-law and the Democratic House minority leader got together for a meeting. Details on that and more when CNN Headline Express returns.
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0: Pray with Anderson Cooper, next Sunday at 8 on CNN.
1: A source says that President Trump's son-in-law, Jared Kushner, recently met with House Minority Leader Hakeem Jeffries to discuss the ways that the White House and Democrats can collaborate. The source says that they discussed issues such as immigration, housing, and the cost of living. They previously worked together on prison reform legislation. House Speaker Mike Johnson downplayed the meeting and said it does not mean Republicans expect to lose control of the House. Jeffries is the frontrunner to become Speaker if that happens. The Pentagon is forcing out several top staffers at Stars and Stripes. That is the official U.S. military publication that has a long record of editorial independence. The publisher, editor-in-chief, and a reporter were all fired, according to the reporter. The publisher had already told staff that he would retire at the end of next month because his philosophy differs from the Defense Department. The editor-in-chief told CNN he was dismissed for insubordination for speaking to CBS News earlier this year over Pete Hegseth's efforts to exert control of the military publication. A robot beat Usain Bolt's 100-meter record, but at what cost? As robots went head-to-head in different sports. CNN's Mike Valerio was there.
2: Pretty astonishing and not so astonishing feats in one of Beijing's Olympic stadiums. A humanoid robot named Lightning ran the 100-meter race faster than Usain Bolt's world record time. But these competitors, they don't need protein drinks. They need batteries. Here at the World Humanoid Robot Games, robo-athletes are being tested like never before.
3: More than 2,000 robots from 16 countries are registered for this year's games. And we have kickboxing, football, table tennis, and some of these events are getting much harder.
2: The 400-meter race, for example, is now totally autonomous. It's reading these robots need to see the track, navigate it, and cross the finish line without anybody guiding them by remote control.
3: And this is actually part of the point. When a robot falls, gets confused, or manages to recover on its own, engineers get a real-world test of technology they ultimately want working outside the arena.
2: China's made embodied AI, which is essentially AI in a physical body, a national priority. The government has backed research, training centers, and real-world testing as so many Chinese universities and companies have raced to build better robot bodies and smarter robot brains.
1: All right, that robot's got nothing on Mike. Still to come on CNN Headline Express. A father and son hike of Mount Fuji. It takes a turn when the father leaves his 7-year-old behind. Now that dad could face charges. Plus, this shocking incident on a beach that had everyone running towards the water. Stay with us. You're watching CNN Headline Express.
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1: Now to the murder trial of the late rapper Tupac Shakur, the 1996 death of Tupac Shakur. The man who took the last known photo of the rap legend testified how he encountered Shakur and Death Row Records owner Suge Knight in the minutes that were leading up to the fatal shooting.
2: A car rolled up, or really the wheels really caught my attention, and then I looked up and I saw it was Tupac and Suge sitting in the car.
3: Did you try to interact with Mr. Shakur or Mr. Knight?
2: With Tupac, I did.
3: And what happened? Can you tell us about that?
2: Yeah, I said, hey, what up, Pop? And then he kind of looked and kind of took like a double take. He said, oh, what up, man? And then I said, hey, where you guys headed? He said, we're headed to the club. You should follow us. I said, all right, cool. And then, I don't know, I said, man, let me get a picture real quick. And I had my camera in my center console, so I just grabbed my camera and snapped the picture. After I took the picture, the light changed green, and they took off, and I recognized like one or two of the cars that were behind them from seeing them from L.A., so I let them go by, and then they got in front of me, and then I got three cars behind them, behind the BMW, and then we're just driving down driving down Las Vegas Boulevard. Then all of a sudden, I just hear pop, pop, pop. I see Suge getting out the car. And now the officer is yelling commands to him, get down, lay down. And you hear Suge saying, my man, pocket shot, we need help, pocket shot. And then the cop, for whatever, walked over there to Suge. Suge got up and they walked over to the passenger side of the car.
1: The trial is scheduled to resume later today in Las Vegas. Rescue efforts are underway in Guinea after heavy rain triggered a landslide at the capital's largest landfill, killing at least 30 people. The trial is scheduled to resume later today in Las Vegas. Rescue efforts are underway in Guinea after heavy rain triggered a landslide at the capital's largest landfill, killing at least 30 people. Authorities say that the site was scheduled to close and people were given evacuation orders, but many were still there when the disaster hit. A father is accused of leaving his son on a bench alone while he hiked Mount Fuji with other family members in Japan. Now, police say that the 7-year-old got tired more than halfway through the climb, and his father told him to sit on the bench and wait until they finished the hike. Someone spotted the child and alerted the police. Officers were waiting with the child when the father returned about 5 hours later. Rescue efforts are underway in Guinea after heavy rain triggered a landslide at the capital's largest landfill, killing at least 30 people. Authorities say that the site was scheduled to close and people were given evacuation orders, but many were still there when the disaster hit. A father is accused of leaving his son on a bench alone while he hiked Mount Fuji with other family members in Japan. Now, police say that the 7-year-old got tired more than halfway through the climb, and his father told him to sit on the bench and wait until they finished the hike. Someone spotted the child and alerted the police. Officers were waiting with the child when the father returned about 5 hours later. The father did express remorse, but he could face charges. Continue to monitor that. Straight ahead on CNN Headline Express, a disturbing scene in a hospital room when ICE takes a mother and daughter into custody after they were in a car crash. We've got more on that story straight ahead.

0: Kennedy's house, Wednesday night at 9 on HGTV.
1: It is half past the hour. Let's hit the refresh button on our top stories. The military is saying this morning that it struck an alleged drug trafficking boat in the Eastern Pacific on Sunday and that two people were killed in the strike. This is the first known strike since June 21st. Before then, the military had destroyed at least 67 vessels and killed at least 221 people since the campaign began almost 1 year ago. Also, President Donald Trump and First Lady Melania Trump, along with spectators of thousands, they watched Kyle Kirkwood win the IndyCar Freedom 250 Grand Prix in Washington, D.C. The race cars, they reached speeds up to 180 miles per hour as they took 147 laps through the heart of the nation's capital. It was all part of America's 250th anniversary celebrations. And firefighters are battling a fast-moving wildfire burning near Reno, Nevada. The Hawk Fire started Saturday and exploded in size yesterday, scorching roughly 15,000 acres. Nearly 90,000 people have been urged to evacuate. Our Reed Binion has more.
2: As always, life safety and firefighter safety is going to be our number one priority.
3: Crews in Nevada are racing to contain a massive wildfire that started over the weekend.
4: We just recently finished containment on another one. That one was more in our rural communities. This is coming within the city of Reno limits, densely populated.
3: The Hawk Fire in northwest Reno started Saturday. By Sunday evening, it had exploded in size, growing to roughly 15,000 acres, according to officials. Time-lapse video from across the border in California showing just how fast the blaze spread. Authorities say the fire was human-caused, but there's no indication yet that it was intentionally set. As of Sunday night, 90,000 residents had been urged to evacuate, with 42,000 under mandatory evacuation orders by Sunday afternoon, according to officials. Hundreds of people spending the night in an evacuation shelter at the Reno Sparks Convention Center, with support coming from the Red Cross. Meanwhile, people also coming together to offer support in Hawaii, bracing for Tropical Storm Moke, which made its closest approach to Hawaii Sunday and is now a tropical depression. The biggest threat, rainfall, hitting the same places that flooded last weekend when Hurricane Lala tore a deadly path through parts of the islands.
5: We're praying that we're going to be covered and it won't hit us.
3: A flood watch is in effect for the Big Island through Monday afternoon. I'm Reed Binion reporting.
1: Thank you, Reed. Dramatic video inside a Florida hospital. It captures the moments that an Ecuadorian mother and daughter were detained by ICE following a car crash. We want to warn you that it is difficult to watch. Authorities claim they were allegedly living in the U.S. illegally. A GoFundMe page set up by a relative disputes that, saying the mom has a pending asylum case and a work permit while her daughter's visa is valid through 2030. CNN cannot independently verify that information. The Homeland Security Department tells CNN that both women entered the country legally, but allegedly overstayed the periods of legal admission. A pilot in Florida was forced to crash her twin-engine plane into the ocean after experiencing engine trouble. The scene was captured on video by beachgoers.
6: What the?
1: The pilot was uninjured and says she felt it was safer to land in the water than try to navigate buildings along the coast. One witness agreed with her.
7: I don't know. It just kind of came in low and just, I didn't think, I was like, I was going to go for the beach or is it going to go for the water? And they went for the shallow water, which I think is kind of smart.
1: 23-year-old pilot Faith Tenkley says that the plane belongs to her family and she was on her way to the Bahamas to pick them up. Week two in the Tupac Shakur murder trial begins today as Dwayne Keefe D. Davis is the only person ever charged in the hip-hop legend's death. Davis shocked the court Friday by scolding the prosecutor over the investigation.
8: They keep giving out my address. They broke in my house, vandalized my house, vandalized my wife's car. You know what I'm saying? Because they keep giving out our address. Now they gave out my sister's address. This stuff is wrong.
9: I've heard it's going on both ways, that there's concerns both ways.
8: They're wrong.
9: I've admonished them to talk to their witnesses.
1: Davis also alleged that his family is getting threatened and harassed. Prosecutors dismissed those claims. CNN's Josh Campbell has more for us.
6: Week one of the trial of the man accused of taking part in the murder of legendary rapper Tupac Shakur is complete, and the star witness so far, the defendant's own words. Dwayne Davis has pleaded not guilty to allegations that he helped orchestrate Shakur's killing. In a 2008 police interview prosecutors played for the jury, Davis claimed the shooting of Shakur and rap producer Suge Knight near the Las Vegas Strip nearly 30 years ago was done out of retribution. Davis said his nephew, Orlando Baby Lane Anderson, had been beaten up earlier that night by Shakur's entourage. Hours later, Davis, Baby Lane, and two others spotted Shakur and Knight driving and pulled up alongside.
10: You did a U-turn, so then you pull alongside of it. You got to run the car. So you hand the gun to the back seat.
8: Yeah. I gave it to Dre, and Dre was like, no, no. And Lane's like, dude.
10: Okay, Lane starts blasting. You say Suge looks over, he sees you.
8: Yeah. I seen a bullet going Suge again. I thought he was dead. He must have scraped him or something in the head or something.
10: So Tupac's trying to jump in the back seat. And what's Suge doing? Just ducking?
8: Ducking. He couldn't really duck because he was too big.
6: A Las Vegas medical examiner testified about the wounds Shakur received.
11: He died of gunshot wounds of chest and abdomen.
12: And do you have an opinion as to the manner of death?
11: Yes.
12: And what is that?
11: Homicide.
6: The jury also viewed video clips from a 2018 documentary entitled Death Row Chronicles. Davis was interviewed for the show and provided a moment-by-moment explanation of how the shooting happened, while a recreated dramatization was displayed on screen.
8: When I pulled up, I was in the front seat. Happened to see my friend, Chug.
13: You said the shots came from the back. Big Dre, Orlando. Who shot Tupac?
8: I'm gonna keep it for the cold of the streets. It just came from the backseat, bro.
6: In his police interview, Davis also claimed that disgraced rapper Sean Diddy Combs offered a $1 million bounty to have Shakur and Knight killed, allegations that Combs has repeatedly denied. He has not been charged in connection with this case. Now, despite past comments by Davis describing his role in the shooting, he and his attorney now claim he made it all up and was merely trying to make money off of his stories. Of course, a major question that will decide his fate, which version of the story will the jury ultimately believe? The trial is expected to last several more weeks. Back to you.
1: All right, next up on CNN Headline Express, Dolly Parton is speaking out about recent health challenges, some that have caused her to cancel appearances. What she's saying straight ahead. Plus, what it takes to move an entire castle. We're going to show you on the other side of the break. Stay with us.

0: shoes designed to cut through the wind. Try Skechers Aeroburst.
1: In the Lindsey Clancy murder trial, closing arguments are set to begin this week. Clancy is the Massachusetts mom who has admitted to killing her three young children, but her defense argues that she was in the midst of postpartum psychosis. CNN's Brinjin Grass gets us caught up.
2: So before the defense arrested, maybe their most important witness took the stand, Philip Resnick, a forensic psychiatrist. Now, he basically has made an entire career testifying in high-profile murder cases. We're talking about the Unabomber. We're talking about Casey Anthony, Andrea Yates. Of course, that name probably draws the most similarity to the Lindsey Clancy case. In fact, the defense submitted his resume 40 pages long to the jury, almost to say to them, listen, you need to listen to the testimony of this witness, because he essentially testified that Lindsey was going through a psychotic break during the time that she killed her children back in January 2023. And that is the crux of the defense's case. I want you to hear what he testified to jurors, what he said.
3: She had what is known as a delusion of influence. That is, not only did she hear a command, but she felt that her body was taken over by an external force where she was in a dream state and did not have control of her own body. It was almost like she was a puppet and someone else was pulling the strings.
2: And when it was the prosecution's turn to cross-examine Resnick, essentially they continued to try to poke holes into the defense's case, of course, but basically questioning why, if, Lindsey was hearing voices or she was receiving these commands, how come there was no documents of that in any of her medical records? How come she didn't tell anybody that, any doctors, therapists, any of the medical professionals that she got help from, how come they never wrote that down? So that is a continuing theme that we have heard from the prosecution's case, and certainly that was something that they tried to bring out of this witness as well. Okay, here's where we stand on this trial. The prosecution ended Friday with a rebuttal witness. Defense was cross-examining by the time the day was over, but we're expecting the prosecution to call at least two more rebuttal witnesses before this entire trial wraps up. And then, of course, we have closing arguments, and then the jury should get the case. So we do expect all of that to happen at the start of next week, and the jury might have this case in their hands as early as Tuesday, maybe even Wednesday. Brinjin Grass, CNN, New York.
1: All right. Thank you, Bryn. Well, years before Natalie Hart became a key White House aide, she was showing her zealous support of the president on social media. On January 6, 2021, she flooded her Twitter feed with posts that were urging Republicans to fight for Trump as rioters stormed the Capitol. CNN's Isabel Chapman and Andrew Kaczynski reviewed Hart's now removed account on X. Isabel spoke to my colleague Erica Hill about what they uncovered.
4: In the last

0: in a single post. She also specifically called out lawmakers who had supported challenges of the election results, Josh Hawley, Ted Cruz, Marjorie Taylor Greene, praising their courage and calling them patriots. I should add, neither HARP nor the White House responded to our queries about these posts.
1: So besides January 6th, what else did you find in terms of her posts on X about Donald Trump?
0: HARP had been tweeting for a long time about Trump. We found posts dating back to 2016 praising him. We also found that on the day of his impeachment, she tweeted Bible verses in reference to him. And one she tweeted at him saying, "I thank my God upon every remembrance of you." And in another, she wrote, "Vindicate at real Donald Trump, my God, and plead his cause against an unfaithful nation." Now, all of this fits a pattern that has continued since she began working for the president several years ago, similar to the letters from HARP to Trump that were published by the Daily Beast earlier this week, in which she wrote to the president about the devotion that she has for him. CNN didn't independently confirm the letters, but the White House did defend them, telling CNN she is, quote, one of the most loyal and hardworking aides of the president.
2: Time for Buzz Express, the stories that have people talking. And first up, the buzz around the buzz. Soccer star Erling Haaland's buzz, to be exact. He revealed the transformation in a now viral social media post. Who even is this? His long blonde hair made him one of the most recognizable players during Norway's run at the 2026 World Cup. The caption for this was, "New season, new trim." And another post said, "Short hair, don't care." And National Treasure 3 got the green light. The director behind the films told fans the news at a live recording of the National Treasure Hunt podcast. As for Nicolas Cage, the director says that he's on board, too. But he said it's Hollywood, so anything can happen. No word from Cage just yet. And Dolly Parton has opened up about her health. She told People.com she's dealing with issues that she ignored while she cared for her husband before his death last year. She said her doctor told her not to attend an event at Dollywood earlier this month. And at the time, she said she sometimes gets a little dizzy and dehydrated. All right, 1,000 people won the chance to help move a massive castle. Yes, they moved a castle. Here's CNN's Hanako Montgomery to explain.
3: How many people does it take to move a 400-ton castle? 1,000, as this Japanese city found out. In 2015, Hirosaki Castle in Aomori Prefecture was moved so that workers could repair the stone wall that supported it. Here's a time lapse from that time. You can see it was put on rails and moved about 80 meters to a temporary foundation. And now that the repairs are done, it's time to move the castle back. Around 1,000 lucky people were picked by lottery to play tug-of-war with a giant castle on Sunday, moving it about 1 meter. But it still has a long way to go, with the full move expected to finish by the end of the year.
2: Wow. All right, still to come on CNN Headline Express, Flock cameras backlash. Law enforcement say that they capture crucial information to keep the public safe. Protesters say it's an invasion of privacy. And
3: check out 100-ton castle. 1,000, as this Japanese city found out. In 2015, Hirosaki Castle in Aomori Prefecture was moved so that workers could repair the stone wall that supported it. Here's a time lapse from that time. You can see it was put on rails and moved about 80 meters to a temporary foundation. And now that the repairs are done, it's time to move the castle back. Around 1,000 lucky people were picked by lottery to play tug-of-war with a giant castle on Sunday, moving it about 1 meter. But it still has a long way to go, with the full move expected to finish by the end of the year.
2: Wow. All right, still to come on CNN Headline Express, Flock cameras backlash. Law enforcement say that they capture crucial information to keep the public safe. Protesters say it's an invasion of privacy. And check out this massive marlin, 1,200 pounds, and it took 3 hours to reel it in. That sounds about right.
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0: With Anderson Cooper, next Sunday at 8 on CNN.
1: Flock cameras have sparked a nationwide debate over privacy and public safety. But as cities grapple with the technology, some anti-flock activists are taking matters into their own hands. CNN's Mina Dyerson sits down with a masked activist who calls himself No Mark to understand what's driving the growing backlash.
2: Flock cameras, bro. I hate those things.
3: We're in downtown Minneapolis, where hundreds of people have come out to protest against flock. They're protesting what they say is surveillance that they didn't sign up for. One of the biggest faces of this protest calls himself No Mark. He says he's a masked vigilante who's saving the country from flock.
4: Flock cameras use AI to capture the identifying characteristics of vehicles that pass by. Law enforcement uses its national database to solve crimes like stolen cars or missing people. But recently, dozens of stories have come out about police officers who are accused of abusing the data, like officers charged with stalking who allegedly used the system to look up their ex's license plates hundreds of times.
5: Look at that.
3: Oh, wow, someone got this one.
5: Someone beat me to it.
6: Every week I would see a new article about how these cameras are being misused, how they're being used to stalk people. It's way too powerful.
4: People are now fighting back against flock cameras. We found that people have damaged, destroyed, or stolen these cameras in at least 33 states. Earlier this month in Winona, Minnesota, police announced that every single camera in town had been stolen.
3: This is one of the 8 cameras that Winona police say were cut down by vandals.
7: The flock camera!
3: You get that?
8: Yep, that's the post. You betcha.
3: So somebody just cut this off?
8: Uh-huh. Just got up here and...
4: 2 weeks after the damage, Winona police said the cameras would not be replaced. They're one of about 100 cities around the country who said they're no longer using flock.
8: We're not going to rush out and buy new cameras. Just let it settle down. It'll go away. As soon as the football season starts... If the Vikings start winning, nobody in Winona is going to pay a whole hell of a lot of attention.
4: Flock has announced changes, like shortening the amount of time they store the data and adding flags so they can catch people who are searching it inappropriately.
6: I think it's wild that people have to take matters into their own hands. I mean, I wish people didn't have to do that, but I mean, I do think it's nice to see people fighting back.
1: All right, let's get a check-in on some of the other stories making news across the country. We start in Phoenix. That's where 2 police officers have been arrested and fired for their alleged involvement in a violent traffic stop earlier this month. Police say the 2 officers assaulted 2 people during the stop and used a taser on them. Police also say the officers never reported the traffic stop and did not activate their body-worn cameras, which is against the department's guidelines. The officers are facing several charges, including aggravated assault, aggravated robbery, and kidnapping. All right, and check this catch out. 2 fishermen brought in this 1,200-pound marlin. It is more than 11 feet long. They caught it about 100 miles off of Cape Cod. They told the Associated Press they thought it was a shark at first, and it took them about 3 hours to reel it in. What a catch. And the high school football team that had the title of America's longest losing streak is now a winner. After 11 years and 101 straight losses, Columbia High School in Huntsville, Alabama celebrated a win Saturday night. Final score, 41-14. And they hope to extend that newfound success and victory in a matchup this Friday. That does it for CNN Headline Express. I'm Brad Smith. CNN This Morning with Audie Corner starts right now.
9: Today in the group chat, we're talking about a secret face-to-face meeting. It was between Jared Kushner and Hakeem Jeffries. So who should be more concerned, Democrats or Republicans? Plus, the White House says today is economic D-Day for Iran. But having years of sanctions and isolation of Iran already failed. And the father of a sailor serving an extended deployment aboard the USS Lincoln has been detained by ICE for deportation. We're going to talk about how voters are responding to that. And Pete Buttigieg returns to the state that derailed his run for president 6 years ago. Does this mean he's running? Good morning, everybody. I'm Audie Cornish, and here's where we begin this secret sit-down to find common ground among two sides where, honestly, that's not so common. So sources tell CNN that the president's son-in-law, Jared Kushner, and House Minority Leader Hakeem Jeffries got together privately in recent weeks to, quote, collaborate. The New York Times first reported the meeting, writing, its timing underscored that those around Mr. Trump were well aware of the likelihood of a Democratic-led House and trying to foster as much of a working relationship as possible before any change. So is the White House preparing to lose the House and the Senate come November? We're bringing in folks who know into the group chat, my buddy Francesca Chambers, White House correspondent for USA Today, and Todd Ricketts, Republican strategist and former finance chairman at the Republican National Committee, and Yasmeen Raji, executive director of Swing Left. Okay, Swing Left. Do you guys want him swinging middle? Do you want Hakeem Jeffries talking to Jared Kushner?
10: We want to do whatever it takes to win a House majority. And I think that...
9: whatever it takes to win. Yeah.
10: I think that if Jared Kushner is reaching out, he knows we're going to be winning not just by a little eke of a majority. We are going to be winning by a very serious majority. And, you know, as an organizer, I believe there's no permanent allies, no permanent enemies, only permanent interests. And in a moment where there is such an extreme affordability crisis, obviously none of us knows what was discussed in that room, but I hope Hakeem was laying out really clearly that an affordability agenda is something that, you know, any person who is paying attention, who is breathing air, should be ready to fight for.
9: And, breathing air. Listen to these. The bar is low. Okay, President Trump has been softening his stance, needless to say, on Jeffries in recent weeks. And by that, we mean going from retweeting images of him in a AI-imposed sombrero to this.
11: I think he's a nice guy. I mean, I did. He was here.
12: Yeah.
11: We had a good meeting. It was, look.
12: He's harsh on you. He says,
11: Well, he's harsh because I'm harsh on him. You know, I'm sure he wouldn't be so harsh. I've said bad things about
12: him. Could you do business with him, you think?
11: Yeah, I think so.
9: I'm kind of curious what the business is. The legislative liaison to Congress apparently has left the White House. So do they even have legislation that needs massaging? Like, what would they even collaborate on?
13: Well, if Republicans lose the House, and not even to mention the Senate, I think it's going to be pretty difficult to get legislation through
9: bipartisan legislation.
13: Well, I mean, right now he keeps pushing the Save America Act, right? Okay. I mean, that's what the White House's focus is. And by the way, given that Congress is out until September, the House comes back late August, Senate in September. I mean, at this point, with elections just around the corner, there's not a lot of hope for many pieces of legislation coming through. There are a few things that could be an exception to that rule, such as those sanctions on Russia, as well as sanctions on Iran. However, on the broader scheme of things about whether or not this is a signal that the White House thinks it's going to lose the House of Representatives, I thought it was interesting when asked about this yesterday, Mike Johnson said that Jared Kushner is a guy who always hedges his bets. So that seemed to signal that even the House Speaker thinks that Jared Kushner, at least, if not the White House, that Jared Kushner is hedging his bets here, because he tried to distance Kushner from the White House.
9: He also said Jared had interest in a lot of things going on, which is correct. Obviously, beyond being the president's son-in-law, he's executive board Gaza for Board of Peace. He's also the advisor for wars in Iran and Ukraine. He, of course, runs multi-billion dollars in Saudi investments and recently endured some pretty serious backlash from the nation of Albania over a resort there, which led to what was called the Flamingo Protest. Help me understand inserting him. I usually think of him as someone, because he's not elected, he's not appointed, we don't pay him.
14: Right.
9: He's someone Trump trusts to 100%. go talk over there.
14: Yeah, and I'd say, like, I'm sure that Hakeem and Jared know each other pretty well. They're both New Yorkers. They're both, you know, they've both been around for a long time. So I don't think it's unusual for them to get together. And actually, you know, we've talked about this before, is that the reason I created Freespoke was because I thought Republicans and Democrats weren't talking enough. Right. And so
9: well,
14: that was
9: now
14: like,
9: they are. Did, you like,
14: yeah,
9: yay.
14: Like, yeah, there's like, exactly.
9: Push it to the
14: like,
9: front page.
14: Push it to the front page. Like, people are getting together and talking about things. But also, you know, one of the things I think that Jared and Hakeem are probably worried about is that, like, in the event that he does become the speaker, is like, how do you keep the far left of the Democrat Party from wanting to impeach the president every other day?
15: Okay.
14: And so we can get into a little bit of craziness there.
15: Godspeed. Coming up on CNN this morning, the Treasury Secretary is promising an economic D-Day on Iran. We're going to have David Sanger here. He's going to explain if sanctions will work for this White House this time around or if Trump is just running out of options. But first, Democrats started distancing themselves from AIPAC, but now pro-Israel Republicans may be following suit. We're going to talk about whether AIPAC has become a liability in the general election, and the group chat is going to weigh in.

0: Mountain premieres September 12th on CNN and next day on the CNN app.
1: Okay, so Republican Senate candidate Mike Rogers reportedly telling AIPAC thanks but no thanks when it comes to help in the general election. Now, according to a story first reported by Axios, allies of the Michigan Republican have asked the pro-Israel group not to advertise on his behalf. Quote, the move by Rogers' team angered AIPAC officials who had spent more than $30 million to try and defeat El-Sayed in the Democratic primary and prepared to spend millions more to help elect Rogers, according to people familiar with the conversations. The group chat is back. Todd, how rare is it for a candidate to just say, hey, maybe not? And I should say super PACs and candidates are not allowed to collaborate outright. Right. So just the fact that someone was even like, how about we not?
2: I think it happens all the time, actually.
1: Oh, really?
2: You run into this because there's like groups that are like somewhat aligned, but not totally aligned. I think this is a fairly unique case in where they probably are very aligned. But, you know, the country is going through a little bit of Israel fatigue at the moment. Right. And so, you know, it's been so much in the news, and anytime something's in the news for so long, people get a little tired of hearing of it. So I don't think it's that crazy.
1: Do you think, I like that you use the word fatigue.
2: Yeah.
1: Fatigue hearing about it, or is this the rumblings of what we hear from the Tucker Carlson wing of the we are annoyed and upset about the Middle East party?
2: No, I just think.
1: Who are very vocal.
2: I think it just draws attention to that we still have this active issue going on in the Middle East, and anytime you have the military out there, in an election time frame, even if everybody agrees that it's the right thing to do, people have like a little bit of a hang up and get a little tired of it, and they don't like seeing our soldiers in harm's way, sort of thing.
1: Yeah. AIPAC spent a lot of money to try and defeat El-Sayed. It did not work. And now they are back to try and spend that money to defeat him in the general. And it brought to mind something, a letter from Bernie Sanders that I saw a few weeks back, where he was saying to the Democrats, no more outside money. How about we just ban it in primaries? I see you laughing already. But he mentioned Michigan and Rogers by name. He said it's absurd that they, in that case AIPAC, spends tens of millions of dollars to try to determine who the Democratic nominee is. And then if they fail, they proceed to support the Republican candidate in the general election. Can Democrats afford to say no to super PACs?
3: I mean, listen, first of all, you mentioned that this is something that typically happens. On the Democratic side, we typically don't have candidates calling super PACs. It might be more common on the Republican side, but it's a blatant breach of campaign finance. But I think what we're seeing is, I mean, Republicans have always had the money, and we've always had the people, and we've always organized ourselves in ways to make the most of what we've got. And I think what Republicans are realizing as they manipulate the Supreme Court to give their money advantage even more of an advantage.
1: Are you referring to
3: the Citizens United? There was a lot to unpack.
1: No,
3: even a more recent one. There was a recent NRSC case that just gave Republicans money advantage, even a more bloated amount of power. And so on our side, what we're doing is doing the work of organizing. And I think what Republicans are realizing, it's not just this Mike Rogers illegal phone call to a super PAC, but also the NRSC put out a memo basically saying that the data center issue is a huge liability.
1: We'll come back to that. I want to say that the Rogers campaign spokesman, Darren Sousa, said, and I just want to quote, the Rogers campaign has been explicit with us that they, quotes an AIPAC spokesperson saying that the Rogers campaign has been explicit with us that they welcome support from AIPAC and our members. I think the big question hovering over all this is AIPAC has become a litmus test on the left for Democrats. Do you take money from AIPAC?
3: Right.
1: Do you not? You're going to upset some voters if you do. Is this now happening to Republicans, as Thomas Massie of Kentucky sort of implied that it might?
4: No, that is interesting, because it is typically become a Democratic issue, because the Democratic Party's base has shown in the last couple of years that it's very divided over the issue of support for Israel, particularly in polling. But I did want to touch on something you were saying about Bernie Sanders. I mean, he explicitly said in the general election, though, that candidates should be able to continue taking the money, because he said, well, he doesn't personally think that's something that they should be doing. The way that the law is, that the rules are right now, is that you put candidates at a disadvantage, Democratic candidates, if they aren't taking that money in a general election. So his argument was, in the primary, everybody should stay out of the primary. It should be head to head.
1: Well,
4: in the
1: I think
4: general,
1: his point,
4: you know,
1: was in the primary, yeah, it's you want people who actually care about the topic, the candidate, or that electorate in the primary to be pouring that money in. you don't want just randos pouring money in, right? And then in the general, flipping that money to someone. Like, I think.
4: Well, special interest groups.
1: Yeah, but that's what I mean. The implication is that if you don't care about those voters, why are you meddling in that primary?
2: I want to go back to Republicans outspending Democrats because I feel like it's the opposite. I can't, name a race where.
3: Well, on the hard side, we've always had a money advantage because of grassroots.
1: Address what he's saying.
2: So you admit you have a money advantage. Okay,
3: on the grassroots side, on the hard side. But then Republicans come in and spend millions of dollars of outside money on the super PACs. And what this new NRSC Supreme Court decision means is that all of a sudden that hard side advantage that has been, and hard side meaning the official campaign infrastructure, that just got erased because Donald Trump's Supreme Court now says Republicans can spend as much money as they want,
1: The thing I'm wrestling with is lots of people are dealing with, it's bipartisan, the ups and downs of who has money and who does not. Ken Paxton right now, not great. You know, that's why Elon Musk has to be like, well, maybe. So to your point, yes, there's a difference between the small money donors, the online donor class, and the outside pockets.
2: I think the Democrats have plenty of outside pockets.
1: Well, they're not spending. We've been doing a bunch of stories about them sitting on the sidelines.
2: There's a lot of C4 money out there that doesn't get reported to an individual, but there's lots of outside money.
1: All right, the money people. Listen, we're going to come back to you guys with some FEC filings or something.
2: Yeah, there's plenty of billionaires on both sides.
1: But are they spending? Yeah. And that is why we're going to talk about this next. Mayor Pete, looking toward 2028, can he fix what derailed his last race for the White House? But first, this person spent 9 months at sea serving his country. And then this sailor in the Middle East now says his father is in ICE detention. So is this what voters wanted when they asked for immigration reform?
5: Decades in sports, Sunday at 9 on CNN.

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1: So we're asking now if this is the immigration reform Trump supporters voted for. Here's an example. The father of a sailor aboard that USS Abraham Lincoln is now in ICE detention for possible deportation. Sailor Joshua Viles posted about his father being taken by ICE on social media. Now, he's been aboard the USS Abraham Lincoln for the past 9 months. He wrote this. This is heartbreaking for me. I don't know how I can mentally continue working 12 hours a day knowing that my dad is somewhere possibly treated like a criminal. Group chat is back. I wanted to talk about it because it's a collision of two stories over the last year. Obviously, the USS Lincoln being out there with people worried about the sort of mental health and conditions for the soldiers. And then this weird insult to injury where someone just says, oh, and by the way, while serving my country, this has happened. It feels like this is the kind of story that'll punch through because it's on the boat.
2: I get that. I think that, you know, everybody in our country, not everybody, but a lot of people in our country wanted to get some semblance of stability with our immigration system and kind of get a control of that. My wife's an immigrant, so I've been through this. I've been through this process. And what I would say is, like,
1: How long did it take?
2: To become a citizen, like 6 or 7 years. Mm-hmm. But it's really, you have to do your paperwork exactly right. It's not a process that allows for checking the wrong box.
1: Yeah. Have you had fears since this crackdown of, like, has everything checked? Should we be worried?
2: No. She's a U.S. citizen now. But I would just say, like, when it comes to immigration, if you're filing and you're filling out an application, just do it right and be on time and make sure you show up at your appointments.
1: One of the things I'm wondering about is, when is it enough? When have they reformed immigration? What can they call success? And is it a problem when, and I'm going to show this poll, Marquette Law School, in particular, Latino voters now at 66% disapproval of how the White House is handling immigration?
3: I mean, when President Trump ran for office, going back to the 2016 campaign, I mean, he said that this was going to be...
1: That's why we're showing it, right? These are the people who were like, yes, we're into it, we agree, Democrats are off base saying that we care about immigration this much, and now they are annoyed. 66% disapprove. Shift is what I'm asking.
3: Well, in terms of why President Trump is losing support, not just from Latinos, but from other Americans. There's many factors here, right? I'm not saying that immigration isn't one of them. But the economy has been a major factor for many Americans as the president slips in support. I mean, the Iran war has been a factor, which is related to the economy.
1: Yeah.
3: I'm saying there's a whole bunch of different, you know, issues right now that are affecting the president's broader approval rating among Americans as we head into the midterm elections. However, when it comes to immigration specifically, President Trump and the Trump administration have been clear when he ran for president, every time he ran for president, that this immigration crackdown was going to be something that they were focused on.
1: But ever since the two people were killed by ICE agents in January, I have not seen Democrats running on this as an issue. I have not seen ads that say, look at these sob stories of things that are happening to these migrants. This has gone too far. How come that's not...
4: You guys
1: get
4: to a swing state. Those are exactly the message. I mean, so at Swing Left, we're going out, we're talking to voters across the political spectrum. So we're knocking Republican and independent doors just as much as we're knocking Democratic doors. And what we saw after Minneapolis was a really dramatic shift on how voters were talking about immigration. Previously, it was really only strong Republicans talking about border security, and that's
1: but
4: why.
1: But are the ads, this is our border security plan,
4: no,
1: or are the
4: I think
1: ads,
4: what we're,
1: this is how bad these
4: no,
1: guys are
4: No, what
1: doing
4: we're
1: it.
4: Hearing from, including Republican and independent voters, is there's now a divorce between how people feel about the border and how they feel about this ICE crackdown. Even the toughest on border folks are like, well, what ICE is doing is against freedom. This is the immigrants in my community, the construction workers that I employ.
1: But that's interesting. You're saying this split. Like,
4: this
1: before they were one and the same,
4: split.
1: And now people can look at, maybe they're seeing a ton of those videos online of the, like, masked ICE dudes doing stuff, and they no longer look at that and think border security.
2: Well, I think going back to you're talking about Minneapolis, I think, you know, earlier this year we saw a lot of protests around ICE operations, right? These ICE agents are trying to pick people up, and there's tons of protesters there blowing whistles and getting in their way. And I think what happened is that, you know, people started to get tired of that. Going back to my word fatigue, they were like, can you guys just let these guys do their job? And so what you've seen is
1: there's... Well, no, immigration dialed back. They were like, we're being quieter about our border enforcement.
2: You no longer see these
1: immigration change tactics.
2: Yeah.
1: So that's important to what you're saying. If they've changed tactics, maybe that works going into the general, because you don't have high-profile ICE dragnets going on because the administration said, oh, let's dial it back.
4: Yeah, but we have very easy video reminders of the brutality of what ICE has done. And that, even for people who really believe in border security, what ICE is doing, as you said earlier, is extremely unpopular.
1: And but you're saying it's not the issue it was. At the height of the protests.
2: Yeah, 100%. I would just say, like, if you look at the numbers, too, I think, like, the deportations this year and even last year, they might were up a little bit. But I think we deport between 300,000 and 400,000 people a year through, you know, like, there was 1.6 million people self-deported last year. But, like, through the regular deportation process, through deportation orders, I think we deport 300,000 to 400,000 people a year. And I
1: when
2: think that
1: do they call it a success? Like, when the, am I going to hear they've done it?
2: That number's been consistent going back to the Obama administration.
4: So why is it in ICE's budget any smaller if you're saying that this is a topic of the past?
2: No, I'm not saying it's a topic of the past. I think it's normal operations. We've been doing it for years. You go back and look at the Obama
4: it's
2: numbers.
4: It's not normal operations. What ICE is doing right now has nothing to do with what ICE has ever done before. I mean, the amount we're here in D.C. What we're seeing is in my back alley, there was ICE agents just last weekend. The construction workers in my neighborhood don't come to work as regularly. That's not business as usual. And I think what all Americans really can agree on is we want border security and we want a pathway to citizenship. The Republican Party doesn't actually want progress.
1: Well, we'll see if that's how Democrats are talking going into the fall. I hear what you're saying here, but I don't know if that's what we've been hearing about the campaigning. And that's important because we're going to figure out whether we're looking at another swing election. Like 2006, not 2018 or anything like that. 20 years ago, Democrats swept the Republicans out of power. So we want to know whether they can do it again. And in the meantime, please stay with us on streaming today. Laura Coates is going to be anchoring the Tupac murder trial. CNN is going to take you inside the Sin City courtroom for every moment, 30 years after Tupac Shakur's shooting death on the Vegas Strip.

0: 7th on CNN and next day on the CNN app.
1: All right, so you've got an unpopular war, high gas prices, and then a lame duck president with historically low approval ratings. Democrats are hoping all of that adds up to a repeat of the year 2006. That was the year George W. Bush's second term, where Democrats swept back into power in Congress, picking up 6 seats in the Senate and 31 seats in the House.
2: You know, Trump's approval rating now, Will, is lower than it was in 2018. It's lower than Biden's was in 22. It's lower than Barack Obama in 2010, George W. Bush in 2006, Bill Clinton in 1994. All of those presidents were net negative in their approval, and it led to a really bad election for their party in those years that I mentioned.
1: Okay, group chat is back. Okay, Yasmin, you got a baby face, but apparently you know about this. What were you guys doing in 2006 that was so different? Because I look at the candidates who flipped, and I'm going to show the folks some pictures. They may remember some of these names. Claire McCaskill, Missouri, John Tester, Montana, Sherrod Brown, Ohio, Bob Casey, Pennsylvania, Sheldon Whitehouse, Rhode Island, Jim Webb, Virginia. What I see is a bunch of moderates who appealed to red state voters, purple state voters, and were able to shift. What was the plan there?
3: I mean, back in 2006, Democrats ran on what they called the six for six, the six issues that every Democrat all across the country in competitive races was focused on. And the only real difference now is we can simplify. We're just talking about affordability and how the system is broken. And every issue that Democrats are running on relates back to those two things.
1: Do you think any of these people could run again and win? I mean, I know one is trying, but it feels like the vibes are extremely different on the left.
3: The vibes that are really different are that when we had a Middle East war that was really unpopular, the Middle East war right now is costing $2 billion a day. And so everything is just more extreme this time
1: around. Do you think any of these people could win today?
4: To your point about Sherrod Brown, yeah. I mean, that's an interesting dynamic in the Ohio Senate race right now, because that was Vice President J.D. Vance's seat. And there is an argument that if it hadn't been a presidential year when President Trump was on the ballot and when Vice President Vance were on the ballot, that potentially Sherrod Brown might not have lost that seat in the first place. I mean, you know, Ohio has gone red
1: in
4: recent presidential elections.
1: Direction.
4: Right. It was a wave.
1: Yeah.
4: It was a wave in the other direction that Sherrod Brown, with his high name ID, could, you know, have potentially survived that. If it were a different year, if it were potentially this year when the wave could go the other direction.
1: Yeah, it just feels like people aren't asking for resistance, right? They're asking for structural change. And that's how you get DSA people talking so loudly and winning. It's also altered the map. So I'm looking at Democrats having to defend all their seats plus flip four Republican. They're looking at Iowa, Texas, Alaska, Ohio, Maine, North Carolina. I know, like, Maine and Michigan, people are feeling wobbly as they had to shift candidates. Are Republicans worried, like, about Iowa or Texas?
5: I'm not.
1: Really?
5: I'm not.
1: Paxton's
5: no.
1: Like, hey, folks, I could
5: That's
1: use
5: right.
1: some money, like, on TV saying this.
5: For sure. They're for sure. But Texas is going to be its own thing. And Iowa, obviously, is a pretty good state for us historically. But, you know, going back to, like, just midterms in general,
1: mm-hmm.
5: midterms are always tough. Every seat's competitive. You know, you're bringing up 2006, but if you go to 2014, we flipped 7 Senate seats to the Republican side in 2014. Well, it was kind of the same idea. These, you know, incumbent parties always have a tough time in midterm elections.
1: I guess I'm wondering, are there particular issues that fire up an electorate more than others? And I do feel like war for this mm-hmm. country is one of them, you know, just
5: yeah,
1: historically
5: for sure.
1: going back. And this is a historically, even compared to Vietnam, unpopular war.
5: Yeah.
1: And they are able to tie it directly to their economy and their pocketbooks
5: right.
1: in a way that, like, somehow the Iraq war, I don't remember my parents being like, oh, the Iraq war is really affecting my pocketbook. Whereas now my mom keeps making jokes about the Strait of Hormuz. Like, if the toilet paper's out, she's like, well, it's Strait of Hormuz. And yeah. it just feels like people are looking at it differently.
4: Well, it all goes back to the cost of living. That's what we were discussing before in our earlier block, right?
1: Yeah.
4: The economy.
1: Or whether your wages are keeping up.
4: Right. And yeah. arguably you can say, well, the inflation, cost of living, that's all tied to the Iran war. But I don't know that that's necessarily all these candidates are going out and campaigning directly on it. They're campaigning on the economy, the cost of living, what you know, potentially these Democrats.
1: Republicans, too? Are you, if you're a Republican, can you go out and campaign on this economy?
5: I think you can. Well, like, the economy is growing.
1: Now
5: the prices, gas prices are high, so that's going to be a tough one to talk about.
3: I mean, in Alaska, where one of the most competitive Senate races and a real moderate candidate, and this is a state where only 11% of the population is Democratic, and it is a toss-up right now with Mary Peltola running at the top of the ticket. In parts of Alaska, gas costs $20 a gallon. So I think the economy doing well is maybe something for people's stock portfolios, but people are struggling. Yeah. And I want to look,
1: although that's a lot of people, just to be clear, right? There's a lot of older people who are holding on to the wealth in this country, but they have it in part through their 401ks and their homes. Mm-hmm. Those people are the people that I feel like Bessent is talking about when he's like, things are great. What do you say to everyone else who doesn't have stocks?
5: No, I agree. The gas prices, it's a huge issue. It's a huge issue to have gasoline up right now. I always just kind of come back to this idea, like, Iran is like this well-entrenched regime that's been around for 47 years. And I just think that, like, you know, the president got into this, he has to sort it out. It's just going to take a little while to sort out. I mean, if you look at the hundreds of thousands of terrorist attacks that have taken place over the last 50 years or 47 years and the tens of thousands of people who have been killed, Iran has been part of all of those issues.
1: Well, then we're going to figure out what sorted out means because in the next segment, look at us.
5: Yeah.
1: Today is supposed to be economic D-Day for Iran. The president is promising tough sanctions. He says the toughest ever. But if 6 months of war didn't work, what makes the White House think that this will? Plus.
6: Really, really good to be back in South Carolina. Thanks for the warm welcome.
1: Mayor Pete is back. To a state that was not on his side in the last presidential bid. Now he's looking to change that. Group chat, we'll talk about it next.

0: and get a second membership free.
1: So today, we're going to be talking about the maximum economic pressure the U.S. is expected to reveal in new sanctions against Iran.
2: We are going to all of our allies, and this is going to be the greatest coordinated economic isolation in the history of the world. And we are going to them and saying, you are either with us or against us.
1: The U.S. has had sanctions in place against Iran for decades. A congressional report describes the current sanctions as, quote, arguably the most extensive and comprehensive set of sanctions that the U.S. maintains on any country. It's going to block Iranian government assets. It's going to ban nearly all U.S. trade, and it's going to ban foreign assistance and arms sales. We're going to find out what else is going to be different this time around. This is CNN's Leila Garagoglu. Thank you so much for being here. Can you talk about first what we're hearing from Iran? Because I understand there is a statement out.
3: Yeah, so Iran's new security chief, Mohsen Rezaei, gave quite a lengthy interview to Iranian state media just yesterday where he discussed Iran's positioning on further sanctions and further economic pressure. Now, just before we get to that sound, I want to point out that he is a hardline politician. He was recently appointed by Mojtaba Khamenei, so he's taking quite a maximalist approach to this. Take a listen.
4: If President Trump decides to take further action, our response, our retaliation, will be seismic. Any country that takes part in imposing economic restrictions on us will be regarded as an enemy. Of course, we will first negotiate with them. We will hold talks and tell them to step aside and distance themselves from the United States. But if they do not act, we will strike. We will target that country's interests.
3: So it's unclear what the U.S. is going to do, but that is Tehran's position, at least from the security chief. Although there is a debate within Iran's political system over the strategy of this war, especially when it comes to the economy. We did hear from the Speaker of Parliament just last week who said that security cannot continue in this way when the economy isn't functioning. So they are acknowledging that economic pain and pressure, but whether this new sanctions regime can actually differ their behavior is unclear. I mean, we don't even know what the U.S. could sanction. As you said, there's been decades of sanctions on Iran already, and their entire economy already is sanctioned to the gills. So what is left is unknown. So how much more pressure could the U.S. really put on them? Now, to Mohsen Rezaei's point, the U.S. could potentially target trading partners like Russia and China when it comes to sanctions. And in that case, you know, Iran could turn around and implement some sort of pain on those countries. Audie?
1: Okay, Leila, thanks so much. I want to bring in someone else, David Sanger, CNN political and national security

0: 15, 20 years ago. And we've certainly had major sanctions on since President Trump's first term, and President Biden didn't lift any of those. So the real question right now is there anything left? And the second question is, can you do this in the reverse of the way sanctions usually happen? I mean, the usual escalation, Audie, with a country is you start with diplomacy, you roll in economic sanctions and increase them to give yourself some leverage in that diplomacy, and you have the ultimate threat that if it all fails, you may go to war. Well, here we've gone to war already. It didn't work. It didn't get the result that the president wanted. And so now he is talking about an economic D-Day, a sort of invoking a warlike scenario. But the fact of the matter is the war part has already been attempted.
1: Yeah.
0: Now, it could be different. I mean, the rial, the Iranian currency, has now fallen to $2 million to the dollar. That's pretty bad.
1: One other thing I notice is Treasury Secretary Scott Bessent, who was writing an op-ed on Sunday about Iran's enablers. And he used this phrase, Iran's enablers purchase and transport its petroleum. These countries calculate appeasement of the regime to be the safer course, but they would do well to consider the consequences of sustaining it. This just looks weird because he doesn't say what countries they are. And I feel like China and Russia are on that list. Like, what is going on there? What is the administration even trying to do with an op-ed like this when it doesn't really seem like they've put China on notice, so to speak?
0: Well, the op-ed, which was in the Financial Times, is worth reading. He didn't mention China. And in 2025, China bought about 80% of Iran's oil exports. So that gives you a sense of how much the success or failure of this is going to ride on decisions made not in Washington, but in Beijing. And the president's got a few constraints up here. Xi Jinping, the president of China, arrives in Washington a month from today. The president really wants that to be a successful visit. It's hard for me to imagine him imposing secondary sanctions on a big swath of the Chinese economy ahead of that visit.
1: All right, David Sanger, looks like this is one we've got to follow up on, see how this all works out. Talk to you soon.
0: Talk to you.
1: All right, I want to turn to this. South Carolina, Pete Buttigieg was there over the weekend. Of course, this was the state that more or less ended his campaign for president in 2020. And now, perhaps, is it the one to soft launch his 2028 run?
2: You see this culmination of their generational project to dismantle black representation in the United States Congress across the South, culminating in the Supreme Court gutting the Voting Rights Act. It's why you see an unprecedented flood of corporate and dark money to manipulate election outcomes.
1: Okay, during his visit, he actually held a roundtable with students at a historically black college. He talked about reparations, about the efforts to disenfranchise black voters who he failed to appeal to about 6 years ago. So we're asking what's different this time.
3: Pete's thinking here is the absolute center-right, centrist Democrat thinking, the establishment Democrat thinking. This was the issue with Kamala Harris's election.
1: I wish I heard more of that. The group chat is back. It's funny, nowadays in this year, establishment is some sort of slur. When you hear it from young people on the left, they're just sort of like establishment. So what does this mean for someone like Buttigieg, who very much is somebody who I think of as that kind of Obama era-ish? I know it's Biden, but like that kind of more Democrat than progressive thinking. Look at your face. What is this? What is this? What is this eyebrow? Up?
4: What is the eyebrow?
1: I know you can't comment on this.
4: We don't do the swing left. We don't get involved in Democratic primaries. But what I'll say is, you know, the winds are blowing in our direction in the midterms. And 2028, the winds are going to be, who knows which direction they're going to be blowing in. If we want to rebuild trust in the Democratic brand, the candidates from the top of the ticket to the bottom of the ticket need to spend as much time as they can listening to voters. And listening is how we rebuild that trust.
1: Well, I do think it's interesting. South Carolina, when we look at 2020, they had 54 delegates. Biden, 48%. We know that it kind of revived Biden's fortunes in a lot of ways. I'm interested in this because you're talking to a more Southern, More

0: Black and older electorate in terms of its turnout, and they vote differently from the Youngs. Mm-hmm. And are Democrats ready for that? I mean, they pushed South Carolina to the front for a reason.
1: So, right. So the dynamics of this Democratic presidential primary will be very, very different in 2028 than what you've seen in the past, because traditionally it had been, remember, been Iowa and then New Hampshire, then followed by a South Carolina, right? Now that's different. South Carolina, which had been responsible, as you were saying, for the winnowing here of President Joe Biden. You know, you're talking about how it's where Pete Buttigieg lost. It's also where Joe Biden coalesced support, right? Okay.
0: And so, Bernie Sanders, I should say, only 20%.
1: Like, for Bernie Sanders at 20%.
0: Bernie does not
1: but
0: impress.
1: Now, with South Carolina voting first, because as you were saying, Democrats changed up the order. They wanted to elevate Black voters and Black voices earlier in the cycle.
0: Or moderate voters in rural voters, right? Like,
1: well, there were a lot of arguments, but specifically at the Rules and Bylaws Committee meetings, which I sat through, there was an argument about wanting to elevate Black voters, Black voices earlier. Also, Nevada will vote second the way that the schedule is currently, which is an effort to also elevate Latino voices in the cycle. It matters with South Carolina first because roughly 25% of the state's population are Black voters. And so candidates will have to be able to appeal to them and also win significant support from Black voters in a Democratic primary.
0: And as I said, it's not just Buttigieg. Someone like Bernie Sanders learned that the hard way, right, when he ran. I want to play for you, Pete Buttigieg, because this is the kind of clip everyone will play and ask if he's running semi-ironically. And here's my turn.
2: Well, hypothetically speaking, I think that it will be very important for our next president and anyone wanting to be in that discussion to be able to explain how to change the system itself while getting good policies out of the system.
0: What I find interesting about him is he has been everywhere. Like, you get him on random podcasts, you get him on Fox, you get him, like, he has gone everywhere to rebuild his relationship with the electorate. Do you think it's working?
3: Well, I don't know about rebuilding his relationship with the electorate, but I think there's about 100%.
0: Well, because he's not been in office, right? He was transportation secretary.
3: And, well, that's what I would say.
0: Yeah.
3: Like, you know, there's 100% chance he's running, and there's a 0% chance he will be the nominee. But if you look at him, he was a nobody mayor from a relatively small city that ran for president and turned that into a little celebrity and parlayed that into being the Secretary of Transportation. So what is the downside for Pete Buttigieg to run for president? He can only land in some sort of administration role. I don't think he's going to be the nominee, but there's no downside for him to run.
0: I do think it's interesting that he's pushing this issue and talking to Black voters to the forefront. I feel like in all the conversation about the DSA and billionaire taxes and the left, this dialogue about, like, hey, redistricting representation, hey, what happens to these voters, has gone to the wayside while people say, oh, don't deal with being woke and special interest groups.
4: Can I just poke? I want to itch at something or scratch at something that's been itching me, which is I think this moderate progressive binary is a totally false binary.
0: Why?
4: And I think that because when we go out and talk to voters, voters are idiosyncratic, and what they want is, whether it's in 2028, whether it's at the top of the ticket for the center of the House, they want people who are going to fight the system because they feel like the system is broken.
0: Yes, yeah, system is the key word.
4: Right,
0: there.
4: But we have examples of that. We have examples of that in John Ossoff, who I would hardly call a progressive. We have examples of that in Mary Peltola, who is, you know, one of the most centrist candidates running. We have examples of that in Abdul El-Sayed, who is a progressive. We have examples of that across ideological spectrum. And I really don't think, I think a lot of the sort of punditry around the progressive versus centrist binary is completely disconnected from what we hear day to day from voters who might be, you know, to the center on one issue like border security, that might be to the far left on something like healthcare and want Medicare for all. So I think, and that's all in the same voter. And I think that's what we're going to be seeing a lot of, both in these midterms, in what the outcomes will be. We've got progressives and centrists at the top of the ticket. We're also going to see that in 2028 of, I think we're going to upend this binary on its head.
1: But it also depends on what office you're running for and what year. Pete Buttigieg doesn't currently hold an elected office and could potentially be running for president in 2028, where South Carolina will hold the first primary. You're going to have a maybe potentially different focus of your attention. But also, he's been going to places like Michigan. All these expected 2028
0: and, yeah.
1: you know, candidates are going to these other states where they yeah. potentially have different messages depending on.
0: And the other take is it's not Iowa or New Hampshire. So already we're feeling the shift. Tell me what's in your group chat.
1: Okay, what was in my group chat is another state we are focused on in 2026. Maine. Oh, in 2026. Maine, where yeah. Susan Collins is on the ballot and Vice President J.D. Vance is headed to Maine today to campaign. But she said in an interview over the weekend that she won't be at the event because she's got something that's already scheduled today. Previously, yeah. she wasn't at Vance's event when he came in May because she had to be a vote for the Senate. Well, Senate's out of session right now.
0: Yeah. Is that code for go away?
3: I don't know.
0: Okay, what's in your group chat?
3: My group chat is just my gym bros. I just go to the gym, lift weights, I pick up heavy
0: what's
3: stuff.
0: What's in there? What do you bench?
3: I don't know. But yeah, that's right about 245, I'd say. Like, that's, yeah, a little bit over 245. But that's usually my first question is like, what's your bench, bro? Do
0: yeah.
3: you even lift?
0: Yeah, my negative zero.
3: So it's like, our talk is about, like, yeah. can you give creatine to babies and they're 41?
0: Next group chat.
4: I get texts every day from people saying, is this race something that's going to lead to a Democratic majority? Should
0: wait,
4: I invest?
0: Wait, those are your actual texts?
4: Yes.
0: I
4: have $10. Should I give it to this race or that race? And what I am responding is saying, at Swing Left, we share the updated map. We're about to expand our map because Democrats are going to win in more places.
0: You text all that?
4: We've got Mississippi.
0: No,
4: we've got Kansas.
0: People,
4: we've got Nebraska.
0: Are people like, I know you're Swing Left. Seriously, though, should I put this?
4: Yes. And what we're saying is the map is expanding. If you've got $5, go to swingleft.org. And
0: okay,
4: your brother, I think it's going to be a tough fight for the U.S. Senate.
0: Headlines are next. Thank you for being with us.
5: Breaking news, the missiles and bombs did not get the United States what it wants with Iran. So this morning, the administration is launching what it calls Economic D-Day. Well, the Treasury Secretary rattled the Islamic Republic where the Defense Secretary could not.
6: A fire emergency is playing out west. The wildfire that exploded overnight, threatening tens of thousands of people around Reno. 15,000 acres burned so far, 0% contained.
7: Things I never thought I'd say. What in the Teenage Mutant Ninja Turtles is going on here? Spotted again in New York, headlamp-wearing people seen crawling out of a manhole again. I'm Sarah Seidman with John Berman and Kate Baldwin. This is CNN News Central.
5: An economic D-Day. That is what Treasury Secretary Scott Bessent says is coming for Iran. And it is notable that it's the Treasury Secretary more at the forefront today in the war with Iran than the Defense Secretary. Bessent holds a news conference, and in an op-ed for the Financial Times, he wrote, quote, "Now we are entering the end game. At dawn begins an economic D-Day, the single greatest financial offensive ever marshaled against an adversary. It is part of a U.S. strategy shift nearly 6 months into the war, temporarily pausing strikes in favor of economic pressure." Let's get to CNN's Elena Treen live at the White House this morning. The president has been talking about this for some time, but today the Treasury Secretary puts it into gear.
8: Exactly. And he's expected to reveal the specific new measures that the Trump administration is expected to impose on Iran and really try to isolate it, particularly, of course, its economy from the rest of the world. Now, the president and other top administration officials have described this new announcement as being the most comprehensive assault on Iran thus far, of course, on Iran's economy specifically. Now, I will say that and I mentioned this, but Bessent and Trump, what they are describing is really this new coordination that the U.S. is hoping to have with allies to try and sever all economic ties with Iran, but also have allies sever those ties as well. And you heard Bessent explain a little more of this in that op-ed. I want to read for you this quote. He said, "Total financial isolation can obviate the need for American force while enlarging the sphere of freedom for our allies." Later in the op-ed, he writes, "The world should understand that our objective is to sever every economic lifeline that sustains the tyrannical regime until Iran stands alone. Now, I do want to just give you a little bit of a picture of where Iran is at this point, because, of course, we know the Trump administration has already been trying to impose a lot of economic pain on the country over the last several months. Iran's currency has now dropped to a record low against the dollar as the U.S. continues to try and move and tighten their economy even further. There are questions, though, about which allies and specifically even some adversaries, what the relationship with the U.S. and how they're going to respond to this. And of course, I think the big one is being China. We know that China relies on Iran for its oil more than any other country in the world. We heard Bessin address this in recent days as well. He essentially argued that China was aligned with the U.S. when it came to finding a resolution to the Iran war and to reopening the Strait of Hormuz. Bessin said on CNBC last week that many conversations are best to have in private and that they're confident that everyone wants the Strait reopened and for energy prices to come back down. Look, I do think, though, some context here and kind of underscoring the bottom line is that this war has turned from one that is being fought militarily. A lot of those tit-for-tat strikes between the U.S. and Iran as negotiations have fallen apart to now being a full economic focus. And this is something coming from the top. The president has told his advisors in recent weeks to cease negotiations as they turn to this new strategy. So more details coming around this press conference this afternoon, John.
5: It'll be interesting to see. A global economic crackdown on Iran sounds a lot like what was in place before the first U.S.-Iran nuclear deal under the Obama administration. Elena Shreen at the White House, thank you very much. Kate?
6: Also this morning, some 90,000 people are being told to get out as firefighters are trying to get a handle on a massive wildfire near Reno, Nevada. So much damage being seen so far. Officials say the fire is human caused, but they have not said if they believe that it was intentionally set. It first ignited Saturday and has scorched more than 15,000 acres. Two medical centers have actually had to evacuate patients to safety because of this. CNN's Derek Van Dam tracking all of this for us. And Derek, what are fire crews up against with this one?
9: Well, they're doing everything they can from the ground to the air. I mean, look at this video coming out of the National Guard. This pilot coming in with their air attack assault helicopters trying to douse the flames, getting a handle on the leading edge of the fire. Then we take you to the ground because this is what residents saw Saturday night into early Sunday morning. That fire is rapidly advancing up and over the hillside, and those are buildings and homes below it. That is not a place you want to be. Very precarious. That is why there are mandatory evacuations associated with this Hawk fire that is currently sitting at 0% containment. There was erratic fire behavior over the weekend. Fire started on Saturday, really blew up in size on Sunday. Now we've got to deal with it this week because the Hawk fire there just outside of Reno, Nevada is burning too close to comfort in terms of residential and business areas. This is the wind forecast. This has been largely driven by southwesterly winds. Today, it's not a very particularly windy day, but I want to show you as we advance. This is the burn scar. This is the ignition point of the fire. Here's downtown Reno, Nevada. This is about 5 miles to the north and west. Notice as we head into the second half of this work week, the winds start to pick up. So this could spot additional wildfires, taking the embers and taking them downwind into areas that are not yet burned. So this is the concern. And of course, we've got tens of thousands of people in the path of this, unfortunately. It's thanks to this pressure squeeze, the high pressure to the south, baking the southwestern U.S., and an upper-level trough. So that's going to put the gradient here across the area, squeezing it through like a wind tunnel. And that means the winds pick up across Reno into Redding, Sacramento, gusting over 25 miles per hour this week. Doesn't help that the relative humidity values, when we expect them to recover overnight to give the firefighters the leading advantage, has not been happening. So we'll dry things out in the days to come. We have the critically dry vegetation on the ground with the ongoing drought. This is why we have the potential for critical or at least elevated fire concerns, especially as we head into the second half of this work week. We still have our active wildfire burning now, but there's no rain to help this forecast, Kate. And unfortunately, the winds will only get stronger from here. Back to you.
6: Yeah. So all on these fire crews that are working so hard to try to battle it down. Derek, thank you so much. We're going to have some more updates on this coming. Sarah.
7: All right. Thank you, Kate. Breaking overnight, the former deputy convicted the murder of Sonia Macy has died in prison. New details on what we've learned about how this may have happened. And the NYPD investigating after another video showing people climbing out of manholes in Midtown Manhattan. The serious security concerns and who they believe this might be. Also, nuts and bolts, beat Usain Bolt beat his 100-meter record time. How did this all go down? You'll see it. Good grief.
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0: Breaking overnight, Sean Grayson, the former Illinois sheriff deputy convicted of murdering Sonya Massey inside her home, has died while serving a 20-year prison sentence. Grayson shot Massey after responding to a 911 call about a prowler outside her home in July of 2024. She made that call. He had been diagnosed with colon cancer before Massey's killing, and his attorney said at his sentencing in January that the disease had spread to his liver and lungs. In May, he sought a medical release but was denied. Massey's death became a flashpoint over police use of force, sparking widespread protests, and it resulted in Illinois lawmakers passing the Sonya Massey Act, requiring law enforcement to more closely review an applicant's previous employment records before hiring a police officer. John?
1: All right, this morning, the New York Police Department is investigating new video showing people dressed in overalls and wearing headlamps coming out of a manhole in Manhattan. That is very near Penn Station. And it comes months after similar incidents. At that time, officials said these incidents pose no threats to the public. Let's keep looking at that video. Because I think that's what's of interest here. With us now is Julia Kayyem, CNN national security analyst. Julia, and when you see this video here, in previous examples, the NYPD said this is no threat to the public. When does it become a threat that people are crawling in the sewers underneath the city?
2: Let's just say why the NYPD is saying this. They have, after these videos have been posted on TikTok, so there's obviously a performative aspect to it. The dress looks like, you know, they're in costume of some sort. They have checked the areas where these guys are coming out of. These are highly orchestrated events. You have people on the outside knowing exactly when to lift the manhole and let the others out. Earlier, when these were first found in May, these videos, the NYPD said that they thought it was some sort of scavenger hunt. The guys are going in there. Whatever it is, it's highly dangerous, not simply for them. It's disgusting down there. There's chemicals, there's smells, there's noxious materials and liquids. But obviously, they could leave something behind that would be dangerous to pedestrians or street. I think the fact that it was so close to Penn Center, to Penn Station, means that the NYPD is going to take an extra focus to try to stop this from happening.
1: Yeah, I mean, that's what's interesting here. I mean, obviously, when it's happening in Queens and Brooklyn, that's a threat also. But this is happening right in your business centers, transportation hubs, you know, high profile public places here. So this is not the type of thing you think that the police will just sort of shrug their shoulders and laugh at anymore?
2: No. No, I mean, it is unlawful, but it's unlawful for a very important reason, is that you have to make a point of things like this. These people, whatever they're doing, is not funny. It's not a performance. And, you know, are they doing videos down there? This is critical infrastructure. It keeps the city moving. And if you don't go after people like this, no matter how funny you think they are or whatever good performance it is, then people will start going on electrical poles, or they'll start going into, other areas that need to be protected. We live in a time in which no one abides by the social contract, which is, you know, basically let the systems run without needing your pictures or your videos or causing this kind of unrest. And the police have to really focus. You could get good visuals of these guys. Focus on this simply because you don't want, you know, this to be the fall of TikToks in the sewer or videos in the sewer or even people doing scavenger hunts. This is highly performative. They're all wearing the same thing. This is, in my mind, based on my experience, this is for some sort of video or something. There's no reason that they should all be wearing the same exact thing.
1: Yeah, it's a good point there. This does certainly seem somewhat performative. Not that overalls with no shirt, you know, it's not in style always, but these are people who clearly expected to be seen. Julia Kayyem, thank you very much for that. Kate?
3: Stunning moments in the trials
2: are causing this kind of unrest, and the police have to really focus. You could get good visuals of these guys. Focus on this simply because you don't want, you know, this to be the fall of TikToks in the sewer or videos in the sewer or even people doing scavenger hunts. This is highly performative. They're all wearing the same thing. This is, in my mind, based on my experience, this is for some sort of video or something. There's no reason that they should all be wearing the same exact thing.
1: Yeah, it's a good point there. This does certainly seem somewhat performative, not that overalls with no shirt, you know, it's not in style always, but these are people who clearly expected to be seen. Julia Kayyem, thank you very much for that. Kate.
3: Stunning moments in the trial of the man accused of killing rapper Tupac Shakur. His attorney heard on tape telling the defendant, do not implicate yourself in Tupac's murder. Plus, a plane crash lands in the ocean near a Florida beach. This way, Kate, look over this way. Yeah. How the pilot was able to get to safety. We'll be right back.
4: We're going to do something that's never, ever been done.

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1: Hours from now, the man accused of orchestrating the killing of rap icon Tupac Shakur, Dwayne Davis, will be back in a Nevada courtroom. Already, some stunning moments, including audio in which Davis appeared to again implicate Sean Combs in Tupac's killing. Combs has repeatedly denied any connection to the murder. At one point, jurors also heard audio of a 2008 conversation Davis had with his own attorney, where the attorney is warning him not to implicate himself in Tupac's murder. Take a listen to this.
2: Look, you're doing a pretty good job. I know it's kind of hard, but, you know, you ain't supposed to be getting in anything. Like, you was involved in murder. You got to keep it really clean.
3: But you told us, to stay consistent with what you told us.
2: He gave me the gun. That's right. No. You don't say that. Listen.
1: Keith, did you hear what I just told you? Well, court is back in session just hours from now. Joining me now is CNN legal analyst and criminal defense attorney Joey Jackson. First of all, what did you make of the jury hearing this conversation, which is normally privileged between an attorney and a client, and they hear him say, whoa, don't say that you did it.
4: Yeah, Sarah, good morning to you. This is compelling and it's very strong. And generally speaking, you can redact, that is, remove things that are not for the consideration of the jury nor anyone else. And so this is a problem that was out there. However, not so fast, it can be spun. Obviously, your attorney is going to say, and what the defense attorney will say, obviously you're going to get counsel. And your counsel is going to be there for your protection and your interest to tell you, do not implicate yourself. It doesn't mean that you actually were telling the truth. It doesn't mean that you have specific information relating to your involvement in Tupac. It means your attorney is telling you, hey, you, if you want to lie or fabricate or whatever, just don't take it too far. So you could spin it both ways. That said, I do not like the fact that this came out from a defense perspective.
1: All right. There's also this thing that's happening in Nevada that doesn't happen in every courtroom, and that is that jurors are allowed to ask questions of witnesses on the stand. Let's listen to what happened here.
5: Couple questions from our jurors, if you can answer. Did you hand him the $10,000 to $20,000 check before the interviews for the series? How did the film studio obtain the audio recording of the 2008 proffer? Did Dwayne Davis have any right to approve or edit what recordings or edits were included in the docuseries?
1: This is interesting. Explain how this works, because it is not in all courtrooms that jurors get to ask questions to the witnesses, correct?
4: It is not, Sarah. In fact, it is in very few. So let's take it from this perspective. Yeah. It's in Nevada. We know that. And from Nevada's perspective, you can, if you're a juror, ask questions. Now, this is really enlightening. Why? Because we as attorneys generally have to wait until the verdict. And when they're deliberating, they send out notes, they being the jury, and that will kind of cue you to what their concerns are. Here in Nevada, you have the ability to ask questions, that is, if you're a juror, of the particular witnesses. Now, less than half the states in the country have such a system. And even those that have a system, generally, it's up to the judge to implement their discretion to say this is going to be admitted and spoken with. No. This is not going to be. But here you can freely ask. But I think from the questions, it's clear that the jury is focused in on specific issues and items. Right. And you heard there the last clip in terms of whether Davis had the ability to edit or evaluate and look at the different things that were going into the book. That's important because the attorneys are saying, hey, you know what? This is complete fiction. It was a ghostwriter. I don't know what the ghostwriter was doing. I don't know what the ghostwriter was saying. Guess who we may hear from, though, Sarah? The ghostwriter. Right. And I think when you hear from the ghostwriter with regard to the book and the memoir, that will give the jury an indication of how involved Davis was in the writing of this book, in the telling of this tale, if you're the defense, or in the telling of the truth, if you're the prosecution. And it's the battle of those two narratives. But to date, the star witness in this case has been
1: Keefe D.
4: No question about
1: his own words. Yes. Either you could hear them read back to you, but actually hearing him is pretty stunning for a case like this.
4: It's a big deal, finally, because of the fact that, listen, these are words from his own mouth regarding his involvement. You could assess in the actual tape his demeanor and comportment. He seems calm. He seems composed. And he seems very detailed with regard to what he was doing, who was in the car, where they were going, etc. And that could be a problem.
1: Yeah. And the jurors, at least they're paying attention because they're asking some darn good questions. Joey Jackson, thank you so much. You can watch continuing live coverage of the trial on CNN All Access. It starts back up at noon today. You can scan that QR code or open the CNN app. John?
6: So with friends like these, the new trade war with Canada, what things that you buy are about to get more expensive? And then a woman on the run wanted for allegedly killing her police officer husband.

0: New this morning, the U.S. and Canada are quickly heading towards a deeper trade war that could make hundreds of items Americans buy every day more expensive. Trade talks collapsed over the weekend, and Prime Minister Mark Carney vowed dollar-for-dollar tariffs after the U.S. slapped 50% tariffs on $20 billion worth of Canadian goods. CNN's senior reporter Matt Egan joins me now. These tariffs impact all different kinds of items. Give us some sense of what is on the list, and we and Canadians will both feel this.
1: Yeah, absolutely, Sarah. Look, I mean, we had these trade talks. They broke down at the 11th hour. Now we have a situation where one of the closest trading relationships in the world has devolved into an all-out trade war. And yes, this threatens to leave consumers kind of caught in the crossfire, right, in terms of killed jobs and higher prices. Now, the 50% tariffs from the Trump administration, it hit a wide range of imports from Canada. Everything from milk and honey to dog leashes, gloves, smartphones, hockey sticks, fishing rods, Christmas ornaments, wigs, false beards, also alcohol impacted here because the tariffs are going to hit beer, wine, whiskey, vodka. Now, all together, they're talking about a 50% tariff that were imposed by the U.S. on about $20 billion of Canadian goods. So a lot of Canadian goods. And yet, this is a massive trade relationship. So it's only impacting about 5% of total imports from Canada. Now, the 20%, this 50% tariff, initially it gets paid by businesses. But we know that they often pass along at least some of those costs to all of us in the form of higher prices. Now, sometimes they try to eat those costs, right? They hurt their own profits by doing that. But their margin to maneuver right now, it's lower because of the Iran war, which has jacked up energy prices and transportation prices. So it's not clear how much they can eat these tariffs. Now, Canada, they are not taking this lying down, right? Prime Minister Mark Carney, as you mentioned, he's threatening to, quote, dollar for dollar retaliate here. And he's already laying out a number of different sectors that are going to face these retaliatory tariffs, including steel, dairy, appliances, agricultural equipment, paper, and electronics. And the problem here from the U.S. side is that Canada is the number one foreign customer for a lot of U.S. states. So the risk is that if Canada buys less because of these higher tariffs, it's going to hurt demand. And some U.S. companies, they could have to lay off workers. One other point here for you, Sarah, this is an unprecedented move from the Trump administration. They are relying on a never-before-used section of trade law called Section 338 of the Smoot-Hawley Tariff Act. That's the tariff law that, of course, made the Great Depression worse. It was made famous by the scene in Ferris Bueller's Day Off. And I do think that this law is going to get tested in the courts in the coming months, but we know that that can take a long time to play out.
0: This is, I mean, when you see something like milk, which is a staple for a lot of Americans, the possibility of that going up with where people are right now is going to be rough.
1: True.
0: Thank you so much, Matt Egan. Great reporting from you. Kate.
2: That escalating trade war with Canada, it also isn't the only economic battle brewing with the United States right now. We're standing by to hear today more about what is being referred to as economic D-Day, the Trump administration's latest move against Iran, with massive sanctions set to be announced and go into effect, and potential punishments for countries that do business with Iran. The Treasury Secretary is leading this, announcing this and writing in an op-ed over the weekend the following: "The world should understand that our objective is to sever every economic lifeline that sustains the tyrannical regime until Tehran stands alone." Joining me right now is Democratic Congressman Mike Quigley of Illinois. He sits on Appropriations and the Intelligence Committees. He's also running for mayor of Chicago. It's good to see you, Congressman. Economic D-Day, the single greatest financial offensive ever marshaled against an adversary, Scott Bessent says. What do you think this means?
3: Well, first, don't you start with that tactic instead of going to military conflict right away? Under the Obama administration, he introduced, and I supported, these sanctions on Iran, which forced them to the table, and we passed JCPOA. Iran was in compliance and not moving forward to a nuclear program. Trump removed us from that and then began the military engagement in this term. Now he's back to where we started. So look, we've spent $90 billion. We've lost American service members' lives. We've dramatically reduced our military readiness because of this. And now we're back to probably where he should have started.
2: Do you think this has a better shot of getting Iran to the table than what we've seen with military action, though?
3: Look, I'd like to think so. I'm always for non-military actions and diplomacy. In the final analysis, one of the reasons we got JCPOA done was the oversized role that China played and will continue to play. So when they talk about going after those who are working and trading with Iran, and I know that the Chinese leader is coming to the United States, you run a very fine line now that you've got yourself in this position. It's extraordinarily complicated, largely because the president's mercurial habits and vacillating back and forth between conflict, peace talks, now economic pressure. You know, set yourself on one of these paths and be consistent so the rest of the world can at least understand what we're trying to do.
2: China here, likely a linchpin. Also, timing here, fascinating. I mean, because one of the countries that's likely to be targeted would be China. Xi Jinping, as you mentioned, set to be in Washington 1 month from today to meet with President Trump, a meeting that President Trump has been highly anticipating for quite some time, which makes me wonder, what does this announcement coming today do to that? Like, do you believe that the United States is going to go after China just as Xi Jinping is about to sit down with the president?
3: Well, we haven't heard the details that's coming in this press conference, but the fact of the matter is 80% of their oil is coming from Iran. They're the ones funding Iran in this effort. So if it's going to work, it's going to involve some negotiation, some discussion, some involvement or impact on China. So it's not as if we have any choice. We put ourselves in a situation where this is it. This is the last thing they can do. The regime has clearly become entrenched. They've adapted to this war. They know that they have opportunities to rebuild, restock. They can take what the U.S. military has given them. It's a very, very difficult position. The fact is we got into it without a plan. The fact that we don't have a way out shouldn't be a surprise to anyone.
2: Trade talks between the United States and Canada have now broken down. Mark Carney says that Canada is under attack and at war with the United States. This is a big trading partner for your state. Where does this go now?
3: Yeah, look, it's a quarter of Illinois exports go to Canada. It's absolutely critical to supply chains. It's a different world when I go to these business chambers of commerce throughout Illinois, throughout my district, and they're talking about the war in Iran. They're talking about foreign policy, our immigration, our trade, our tariffs. They told me to every single business that between the ICE raids and tariffs and trade problems, this has been tougher on them than COVID. And when the president says that we don't need Canada, he's clearly not understanding the situation. For Illinois farmers, we need fertilizer. Canada's the largest producer of potash, which is a critical element there. We need their plywood because we can't produce enough. And if we shut them off and they retaliate, it's going to cost a lot more to build our housing. We get 60% of our crude oil. We get critical minerals for tech and for our defense. The world is a dangerous, complicated place, but we're a lot safer when we have friends. And to have a friend, you need to be one. If we can't even get along with Canada, the low-hanging fruit here, who can we get along with? You know, nations that isolate themselves like we are doing right now are less economically prosperous, and they're less safe. We're in a very difficult situation right now where we've lost their trust. We've lost their cooperation. I don't know how we rebuild it anytime soon.
2: Hakeem Jeffries met privately in recent weeks with Jared Kushner, discussed potentially collaborating with Democrats on key issues. What do you think of that meeting? Most importantly, what's the area of common ground you could see working with the White House on?
3: You know, I was told that from leaders Jeffries' spokesman that he has a policy of when he's invited to a meeting, he goes. And that's exactly what he did. So, look, even in the midst of disagreeing, as as harsh and as tough as you possibly can on critical issues, we still have a nation to govern. So if there's some common ground and we can get some things done in the midst of this, then so be it. I was the proud sponsor of the Act for ALS, pretty dramatic game changer for all neurodegenerative diseases 5 years ago. We just reauthorized it unanimously. So I wouldn't take too much out of this beyond the fact that everyone should want us to agree and work together when we can.
2: Yes, it just happens so rarely. Congressman, it's good to have you on. Thank you so much. I really appreciate it. John.
4: All right, with us now, CNN political analyst, White House correspondent for the New York Times, Zolan Cano Youngs, and Axios senior contributor, Margaret Tolleven. Zolan, let's just pick up where Kate left off with Congressman Quigley there. You know, when Minority Leader Jeffries meets with Jared Kushner, it's not really just another meeting. What does it tell you heading into the midterms and maybe what the expectations are leading out of the midterms for those close to Donald Trump?
5: No, it's certainly not just another meeting, particularly when you look at previous communication between the White House and congressional Democrats, and namely also Hakeem Jeffries as well. Now, we do know that Jared Kushner, the president's son-in-law, and Hakeem Jeffries previously did work together on criminal justice legislation in term one. So there's a history of that collaboration. But let's be clear, both are managing some different factors here. For Kushner and the White House, they're well aware that depending on the outcome of these midterms, and if Democrats make gains, which polls show that they are likely to, that the president faces the prospect of impeachment. Right. So for this conversation, they may be trying to ward that off. For Jeffries, he is also managing these different factions of a party, some of which or many of which want to see real accountability moving forward. Even if this conversation might have, at least the reporting shows, been focused on areas of potential compromise. And then there's also the unpredictable factor of Donald Trump hanging over this. There have been times previously where the president has floated the prospect of working with Congress and Democrats to pass some sort of legislation, bipartisan compromise, only to back away immediately. Even earlier this year, when me and my colleagues sat with the president, he floated the idea that he was open to working on some kind of immigration reform or immigration legislation. We have seen no real work publicly that actually has been met with follow through. So that's now the question for me moving forward. What's going to be the follow through after this meeting?
4: Yeah. And there's also just the appearances, Margaret, right? You have House Speaker Mike Johnson, you know, talking to Punchbowl and others, expressing confidence in the midterm, the outcome of the midterms for Republicans here. But you certainly see people with President Trump seeming to lay the groundwork for the possibility that Democrats will be in control.
6: 100%. And John, if you just look historically, even if President Trump were more popular than he is right now, just historically, there is often this pendulum. Then you add so many independents moving away from the president right now. And the Republicans are in a pretty precarious state in the House race. You know, it's interesting, the three topics that Jeffries and Kushner are reported to have focused on: affordability, housing, and immigration. Can you imagine what the bipartisan compromise would look like on any of those three areas? Let's start with immigration. So it's really hard to see how that meeting would lead to a whole lot of policy outcomes that would institute any major changes. But for every Democrat in sort of the progressive wing who's like saying fight, fight, and impeach, there are many, many voters who want people in both parties to talk to each other and to be open to compromise. So there's some incentive to give this perception that everyone's open to talking to each other and listening. It's just hard to see where the Trump administration and a Democratic Party that would be resurgent and retake a majority after November, where they could really meet in the middle.
4: Yeah. I want to talk about this trade war with Canada that reignited over the weekend, a trade war that the Wall Street Journal in an editorial today calls the dumbest trade war revisited. And then the closing line of the editorial was, one reason for Mr. Trump's frigid approval rating is that voters believe Mr. Trump is waging blunderbuss wars without a strategy, and on trade, they're right. And then, Zolan, I'll just read you a quote from David Axelrod seconds ago, posted on social media. Ax writes, if your leader, John Thune, hoping to save your Senate majority this fall, the new trade war with Canada is a nightmare. Four battleground states, Maine, Michigan, Ohio, and Alaska, could face disproportionate economic pain as a result of the tariffs. So, you know, if you're Susan Collins sitting in Maine, if you're Mike Rogers running in Michigan, how do you feel about this morning?
5: Yeah, likely nervous, right? That's what Axelrod is trying to articulate there. I mean, because we often talk about how foreign policy might not be a large factor going into, you know, something like a midterm election. But this isn't just foreign policy, right? We're talking about decisions that will have ripple effects that now seep into the economy, an impact, an issue that we know has been a political vulnerability for the president. We know, based off polls, people are concerned about consumer prices. So when you talk about a trade war with a trading partner, a close ally like Canada, that we've seen that that's going to have ripple mm-hmm. effects and have a sort of downstream effect on folks. This is something that's been building, though. I mean, going back to earlier this year, I remember the Davos summit, Mark Carney's speech about a potential rupture in the Western alliance. At that point, he didn't name the United States, or he didn't name

0: December 7th on CNN and next day on the CNN app.
1: Right now, police in Massachusetts are searching for the wife of a police officer who is considered armed and dangerous. Karen Solomon is wanted in connection with the death of her husband, who had been on the force for more than 3 decades. Investigators say Kurt Solomon was killed with a sharp object inside the couple's home earlier last week. Search teams have deployed divers and dogs and helicopters to look through nearby parks and waterways. CNN's Gloria Pazmino joining me now with more on this. What have you learned in this case?
2: Yeah, Sarah, you know, this is now entering its 7th day, and police have not given us any new updates since this all started last week on Tuesday. But I do want to talk about the search, because over the weekend, they closed down local beaches, parks, recreational areas.

0: areas, as you said, searching for evidence, searching through the waterways, and searching for Karen Solomon, who appears to be very much at the center of this mystery so far. What we know about Karen Solomon is that she not only was married to a police officer in the Worcester Police Department, but she was also known in the community as an advocate for police officer and first responder mental health. In fact, she led a nonprofit that focused on that work. She's a published author, has written about the subject, and she has gone missing since Tuesday when police found her husband dead inside his home. Now, we have obtained both images of Karen obtained by doorbell cameras. This was put out by police last week. This is believed to be the last time that she is seen. And they say that these images of her walking there were captured early on Tuesday morning, just shortly after she herself is believed to have called police to the home where her husband was found dead. I want to play audio of that call that we have obtained for you. You can hear the officers responding and trying to figure out who this caller is.
1: Is the caller a male or a female?
2: It was a female. Her voicemail on her phone says it's Karen Solomon.
1: There's visible blood inside the building, inside the bathroom, in the back.
0: So you hear the officers responding there, describing what they're seeing. Police have declined to discuss the details of that call. But in the meantime, they have charged Karen Solomon with assault and battery with a dangerous weapon. They did say that Kurt Solomon, who was a 31-year veteran of the department, was killed and that he suffered a fatal injury with a sharp object. He had two sons. He was also an Army veteran, and he will be buried this Tuesday. In the meantime, police declining to say more about exactly what happened while this investigation and the search for Karen Solomon continues.
3: Wow, there's a lot of questions, but they are saying they believe she is armed and dangerous as they search for her, hoping the public can help them out. Gloria, thank you so much for your reporting this morning. Appreciate you. Okay.
4: There's a pretty wild scene here. A pilot landing a small plane on the water near Boca Raton, Florida over the weekend. Lifeguards then immediately swam out to help the pilot get out. The woman who was flying the plane told a CNN affiliate that she was on her way to pick up her parents when the plane's right engine failed and the landing gear broke. Since the plane still had plenty of fuel, she said she feared a hard landing on a landing on land would spark a fire and quickly decided a water landing would be best. Then she dodged some paddleboarders and was able to make a smooth landing on water. Pretty amazing stuff. No one injured. Also, some remarkable images are coming out of Venezuela right now of heavy flooding. Just torrential rain pounded the capital city, Caracas. Flooding major roads, stranding drivers in so many places. Just look at that flow. It also took out lots of power lines and so much more, trees and much more. This morning, several people are reported missing. And a very important robot update out of the World Humanoid Robot Games in Beijing. It is not just comical crashes that we're tracking here, people, anymore. There's also real advancement as well. A humanoid robot named Lightning ran the 100-meter race and beat the human record held by Jamaican sprinter Usain Bolt. Lightning ran it in 9.39 seconds. Bolt's best, and personal best, and world record is 9.58 seconds. More than 2,000 robots from 16 countries registered for this year's games. John.
5: Usain Bolt lands on his feet, doesn't slide into the padding, though.
4: That's not a requirement to win.
5: Yeah. And can a robot feel joy, Kate? I leave you with that. All right, the Phillies, they feel joy. They're playing like the Red Sox right now, winning 9 in a row in this last one. Whoa, was pretty incredible. Let's get ready to see it. It's Coy Wire for the details on that. Coy.
6: Yeah. Just an awesome moment, John. The Phillies had the longest active walk-off home run drought. 553 games. They were down 4-0 to St. Louis in the bottom of the ninth. But here they come, storm back to tie it. And then Kyle Schwarber at the plate says bye-bye. He launches a 459-foot moonshot. Fitting, John, because he was the last Philly to hit a walk-off homer more than 3 years ago. Six runs in the ninth, drought over. Philly stunned the Cardinals 6-4. Indiana Fever looking to lock their playoff spot. And Caitlin Clark says don't look now. Literally, a no-look dime with three defenders surrounding her. Then she goes full cheat code mode in Chicago. 37 points and a career-high 8 three-pointers as the Fever cruise 113-90. Now, during the third quarter, former NBA center Ennis Cantor Freedom, who said he is declaring himself eligible for the WNBA, sitting baseline with a shirt that read, woman, noun, adult human female. Sky guard Natasha Cloud confronted Cantor. He held up his arms. He stepped onto the court at one point before security. Several Sky players intervened. He was eventually escorted from the game to loud boos. CNN has reached out to the WNBA for comment. Finally, World Cup darling Erling Haaland has spent years terrorizing defenders. Now he's traumatizing hairdressers. The Manchester City star shocked fans by chopping off those famous flowing blonde locks ahead of the city's game against Bournemouth. Haaland documented the transformation for his YouTube channel, including reactions from his former manager Pep Guardiola and Zlatan Ibrahimovic. Listen to this.
7: You lost a bet or what? Oh my God. Block me and erase my number. No. You are lucky you have her. I would love to have you.
6: Oh my goodness. So we have this guy who had 36 goals last season, and now he has zero ponytails. Will he be the modern day Samson? We shall see. He started off his Premier League season without scoring a goal. First time that had happened in the last four seasons. So wait and see. John?
5: Yeah. I mean, maybe he needs the hair to score. I will also say maybe he shouldn't be showing naked FaceTimes with Pep Guardiola, his former manager there. We will see. Coy Wire, thank you very much for that. A brand new hour of CNN News Central starts now.
3: Trade talks with Canada have collapsed. Canada is now promising dollar-for-dollar retaliation after the U.S. levied 50% tariffs on $20 billion worth of Canadian goods. What this renewed economic war means to your personal economy. And breaking news in Nevada, a raging wildfire fueled by intense winds is forcing tens of thousands of residents there to flee their homes. What authorities say caused this fire? And this is a tug of war, but it's to save a traditional castle. Watch as human power helps move a historic castle weighing in at 400 tons. I'm Sarah Seiden with John Berman and Kate Baldwin. This is CNN News Central.
4: Well, let's get to it. This morning, the White House is preparing to tighten the screws on both adversary and ally. First, adversary, Iran. Treasury Secretary Scott Bessent is expected today to lay out the details of a sanctions plan to end all sanctions plans, apparently, after he wrote in an op-ed for the Financial Times this. Now we are entering the endgame on Iran. At dawn begins an economic D-Day, the single greatest financial offensive ever marshaled against an adversary. It's part of the U.S. strategy shift that we've seen nearly now, 6 months into the war. No more strikes for now. Instead, trying to get Iran to the table through economic pressure. At the very same time, the White House is also taking on Canada. Trade talks collapsed, as Sarah was saying, with Canada over the weekend, and a new 50% U.S. tariff on $20 billion worth of Canadian goods is now in effect. And Canada's leader calls this war with the United States and is vowing to retaliate dollar for dollar with tariffs beginning September 8th. CNN's Elena Trin is at the White House. A lot of conversations that need to be had. What are you picking up?
8: Yeah, look, I'm going to start with Canada because, of course, a lot of questions about the United States now getting into a new trade war with its northern neighbor. As you mentioned, Kate, the U.S. announced that it would be imposing 50% tariffs on $20 billion of Canadian goods after weeks of conversations and negotiations between these two countries fell apart and they failed to make a deal. The Canadian Prime Minister, Mark Carney, is now saying that Canada is going to retaliate dollar for dollar on every tariff that the U.S. is imposing. I do want to read to you a little bit of what Carney had said on Saturday after this deal had collapsed. He said in recent days, the U.S. Proposed new terms that were uneconomic, unfair, and undermine the net benefits for Canada. He went on to say that, in short, the U.S. asked too much and offered too little. We also heard the president weigh in. This was early Sunday morning after a lot of the news came out about the new tariffs that were going to be exchanged. He put it this way. Trump posted on Truth Social, quote, Canada wants the benefits of being a state without being one. He also claimed that Canada for years had charged American farmers, quote, massive amounts of tariffs. He said, no more. Now, look, we know that the relationship between the U.S. and Canada has really been in a fragile state under the Trump administration. And, you know, him and Carney have exchanged barbs many times in recent months. But this takes it to a new level. And there's a lot of questions as well about the ripple effects of this. We know tariffs tend to seep into the economy in a negative way. And this is already a key vulnerability for the president. There's also questions, though, of we've seen the president, you know, move forward with these kind of tariff wars in the past, only to ultimately walk away from the brink. I think what's different here is that Carney is directly challenging President Trump with these retaliatory dollar for dollar tariffs. I want you to listen, though, to what we heard from Jamerson Greer, the U.S. trade representative, on it this weekend, essentially arguing that there are no plans for future talks at this time. Listen.
9: We don't have new talks planned with the Canadians. We're moving forward with measures that respond to Canadian retaliation. Remember, as President Trump has introduced a trade policy to reshore American production and protect American jobs, two countries have retaliated against the United States, the People's Republic of China and Canada. They've always had the best deal, and they still would have an even better deal, but they didn't want that.
8: Now, look, as you mentioned, Kate, to put this into context, this timing of this new trade war with the United States' northern neighbor does come as there's another economic front that we're seeing with Iran and new pressures of the Trump administration trying to cut off economic ties to Iran as a new phase of this war. We'll be hearing from Scott Bessent, the Treasury Secretary, on this later today. But a lot of questions about what this is going to mean for the U.S. economy at a time when many people are worried about their wallets and their checkbooks. Kate?
4: Absolutely. Elena Train at the White House for us. Thank you. John.
5: All right, happening now. Evacuation orders for 90,000 people as fire crews face increasingly challenging conditions in Nevada. Wildfires ignited there over the weekend and have now burned some 15,000 acres. Let's get right to seeing us. Josh Campbell on the ground in Reno this morning. Josh, what are you seeing?
10: Well, these harrowing images really tell the story of this erratic fire activity where we are near Reno yesterday. Flames could be seen rapidly advancing down a hillside towards residential areas. This is all really a continuation of a destructive fire season that we have seen across the Southwest that has scorched thousands and thousands of acres, has resulted in the evacuations of entire towns. This latest fire here, the so-called Hawk Fire, so far we're looking at 15,000 acres that have been burned. Zero containment right now as fire crews, local, state, and federal continue to try to attack this fire, both from the ground as well as the air. There have been a number of aerial assets coming in, including from neighboring California, to try to attack this fire. Fixed-wing aircraft, helicopters as well. The governor here in Nevada has declared a state of emergency for Washoe County, which includes parts of Reno as well as parts of Lake Tahoe. The Nevada National Guard has also now been activated. Now, in addition to all those resources, this is obviously a human story. The human toll here is the focus. Take a listen here to one resident who was impacted.
11: When we came through, it looked like a movie scene. Like, you don't expect to see something like that in real life. And then, like, we looked over the overpass and we could see, like, the top of the flames and then the smoke overhead or whatever.
10: Now, so far, 90,000 people have been urged to evacuate their homes. That has included at least two medical centers that have had to evacuate patients at those facilities. And, you know, there have been some injuries. We're talking about six injuries so far. That includes three of the first responders as well as three residents. And, of course, as the containment is efforted right now, there's always a big question about how this actually started. Authorities say that they believe that this Hawk Fire was human-caused. There's no indication right now that it was intentional, but I can tell you after, you know, covering so many of these fires, that's always a big question that residents have. How did this actually start? The focus right now, obviously, on saving property, saving lives. Again, this Herculean effort continues to try to keep this fire from harming more people and more property, guys.
5: 0% contained. Josh Campbell for us in Reno this morning. Josh, thanks so much. Sarah.
3: All right. Thank you, John. Ahead, dramatic video, a mother taken into ICE custody at the hospital after she and her daughter were involved in a crash. What we're learning about this case. And AI now moving into the religious realm. Why a pastor is creating an AI version of himself for his flock to follow. And a family hike on Mount Fuji takes a turn when the father leaves his tired 7-year-old behind and continues the hike. What authorities decided to do in this case. Those stories and more ahead.
12: One important trend in sports in the 2010s is women.

0: New this morning, dramatic new video showing an Ecuadorian mother being taken into custody by sheriff's deputies at a Florida hospital after she and her daughter were involved in a crash. Officials allege the woman and her 19-year-old daughter were living in the United States illegally, and ICE had issued an immigration hold for both women. Let's get right to CNN's Rafael Romo. What are you learning this morning?
1: Hi, Sarah. Good morning. What we know is that both the mother and her daughter, who are both Ecuadorian nationals, were taken to HCA Florida Poinciana Hospital in Kissimmee with neck and other injuries following a car crash, according to family members. Later, while they were being treated at the hospital for their injuries, a family member who was with them recorded a cell phone video showing the moment of their detention. And Sarah, the woman's aunt, the video she recorded shows Polk County, Florida sheriff's deputies handcuffing the mother while her daughter lies on a hospital bed wearing a hospital gown, crying hysterically while trying to hold onto her mother. The Polk County Sheriff's Office said the mother and her 19-year-old daughter were taken into custody because they were allegedly living in the United States illegally, and ICE issued detainers for both women. But according to a post on GoFundMe written by family members, Grace Calero Cabanilla, the mother, has a pending asylum case and a work permit, while her 19-year-old daughter, Juliana Carriel Calero, has a visa valid through 2030. The GoFundMe page has been verified by CNN as belonging to the family, but CNN cannot independently verify the claims made in it. Gia Calero, the woman who recorded the video, Sarah, says she personally witnessed her niece, Juliana, become so distressed after seeing her mother taken away that the 19-year-old had a seizure. She added that the young woman takes prescription medication for anxiety and depression and was not allowed to take the medication with her when she left the hospital. She said Juliana was given an IV to calm her down. The Department of Homeland Security told CNN that both women entered the U.S. legally but allegedly overstayed their periods of legal admission, and the Polk County Sheriff's Office told CNN that the women were detained after they were discharged from care. Sarah?
0: All right, Rafael Roma, hard to watch video there. Thank you so much for your reporting. Kate?
1: After seeing her mother taken away, that the 19-year-old had a seizure. She added that the young woman takes prescription medication for anxiety and depression and was not allowed to take the medication with her when she left the hospital. She said Juliana was given an IV to calm her down. The Department of Homeland Security told CNN that both women entered the U.S. legally but allegedly overstayed their periods of legal admission, and the Polk County Sheriff's Office told CNN that the women were detained after they were discharged from care. Sarah?
0: All right, Rafael Roma, hard to watch video there. Thank you so much for your reporting. Kate?
2: So what Natalie Harp's Twitter history and deleted tweets reveal about her devotion to President Trump long before even working for him? Plus, his long blonde locks gone. Norway's Erling Haaland reveals a new haircut and the hilarious reactions to it.

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1: New this morning, a CNN review has found that years before Natalie Hart became a key White House aide to President Trump, she flooded her Twitter feed with posts demonstrating extraordinary devotion to him, like on January 6, 2021, the day of the Capitol riot. CNN's Isabel Chapman and Andrew Kaczynski, they did a deep review of Harp's now deleted tweets to kind of give us a new window into this person that's had so much focus on her. And Isabel is here now. Tell me more of what you found.
2: Yeah, like you said, there's been really intense focus on Natalie Harp in the past few weeks. Her consistent proximity to the president and her loyalty has stood out even among Trump's most devoted inner circle. We wanted to get a sense of how far back this devotion to Trump extended. And so we took a look at a now suspended Twitter feed that goes back years. What was particularly interesting was a series of posts related to the events of January 6, 2021. The day Trump supporters broke into the U.S. Capitol while Congress worked to certify Joe Biden was the winner of the 2020 presidential election. More than 150 tweets from that day have since been deleted. It's unclear if X or Harp deleted these posts. For example, this tweet where Harp quotes the president saying the election was stolen. These posts offered a public display of fealty. At the time, Harp was working as a conservative news anchor, but she continuously praised those trying to keep Trump in office and repeatedly cast him in heroic terms. You can take a look here. She praised the courage of Trump supporters and urged Congress to take action, saying, "Today we stop the steal." She quoted Rudy Giuliani's call, "Let's have trial by combat." Lawyers for Giuliani later said his call was hyperbolic and not a call for violence. In another, as the president started speaking near the White House, she wrote, "Fight for Trump," a dozen times in a single post. She also specifically praised the wisdom and courage of lawmakers who had supported challenges of the election results, Josh Hawley, Ted Cruz, Marjorie Taylor Greene, calling them patriots.
1: So that's January 6th. Beyond January 6th, what did you find kind of in this history?
2: Harp had long been tweeting about Trump. We found posts dating back to 2016 praising him. We also found that on the day of his impeachment, she had tweeted Bible verses in reference to him. And one she tweeted at him saying, "I thank my God upon every remembrance of you." And in another, she wrote, vindicate at real Donald Trump, my God, and plead his cause against an unfaithful nation. Now, all of this fits a pattern that has continued since she started working for the president several years ago, like we saw earlier, or last week, rather. The letters from Harp to Trump that were published by the Daily Beast, in which she wrote to the president about her devotion for him. CNN didn't independently confirm the letters, but the White House did defend them, telling CNN she is, quote, one of the most loyal and hardworking aides of the president.
1: What is the White House saying about this?
2: Neither Harp nor the White House replied to our questions about this story, but the president's team has been very vocal in their defense of Harp over the past few weeks.
1: They absolutely have. It's good to see you. Thank you so much for coming in.
2: Thanks for having me.
1: Sarah?
3: All right, thank you, Kate. Ahead, the U.S. expected to launch new sanctions against Iran as early as today. The Treasury Secretary warning an economic D-Day is on the horizon. And evacuation orders issued for thousands of people as raging wildfire continues to spread in Nevada this morning. That blaze is 0% contained, and the battle may get even harder. We'll talk with an official on the ground. Those stories and more ahead.
4: He is transcendent.

0: Disney Plus Hulu HBO Max bundle today.
1: All right, this morning, neighbor versus neighbor, the trade fight between the United States and Canada escalating. The U.S. has now imposed a 50% tariff on some $20 billion in Canadian goods, hitting everything from dairy to alcohol to paper products. Now, Canada is vowing to hit back dollar for dollar on all kinds of U.S. goods starting up September 8th. With us now is CNN global economic analyst Rana Faruha. Rana, the Wall Street Journal, which frankly hates tariffs, has an editorial today that said this is the dumbest trade war revisited, and went on to say one reason for Mr. Trump's frigid approval rating is that voters believe Mr. Trump is waging blunderbuss wars without a strategy on trade. They're right. It's hard to separate the economics from the politics here. From an economic standpoint, you know, who's going to feel this more, the United States or Canada, and when?
2: Well, you know, I got to say, John, I agree with the Wall Street Journal. I think going to into a trade war with your one of your closest allies and your northern neighbor is idiocy, frankly. Who's going to feel it more and when? Well, look, it's true that Canada is more vulnerable overall economically to the U.S. It's we're a bigger market for them if you take it in its entirety. But here's the rub. John, some of the products that come from Canada, like lumber, for example, very, very important in the U.S. building trades, energy. These are things that Americans are already feeling a pinch on, fuel prices, energy costs, housing costs. So these are actually very, very sensitive items to Americans. And then, you know, it is hard to separate the economics and the yes. politics. And honestly, the two of them are more and more intertwined in advance of the midterms, because I'm hearing when I'm out in the field reporting in blue states and red states, I'm hearing, you know, what is going on? That the tariff wars just seem like, you know, a goal for the other side, and people don't understand it. And it amplifies their concern about how the president is mishandling the economy.
1: And I was going to say, you took the words right out of our mouth. You really can't separate the politics from the economics here in the United States, nor in Canada, because the process over the last year has created this political incentive for Canadian politicians where they almost can't back down against the United States now.
2: Very true. And Mark Carney, whom I know, he's a tough guy. I mean, he's a fair guy, but he's a tough guy. And you could see when he went into office, he made it very clear that not only was he going to be the anti-Trump, but he was going to stand up to Trump. I mean, this has been from the get-go, that relationship has been one that was always going to be contentious, because Carney is not one to cut a deal with this president. He's calling him out. He's saying, look, America has changed. And, you know, when you think about what the U.S. was pushing back on at the 11th hour, things like trying to prevent the Canadians from pushing French language streaming content and cultural products, that's a sovereign issue. I mean, any nation would feel a little miffed if you say that they can't, you know, produce products in their own, you know, content in their own language. It's a dual language country. That's something that is going to get anybody's back up, and Carney is certainly not going to take it laying down.
1: Rana, I have a tall order for you here, which is to help us understand the situation in the bond markets, because CNBC is reporting this morning that the Treasury could use nearly $1 trillion in general accounts to help fund its recently announced plans to increase purchases of government bonds. That's according to two senior Treasury officials. Look, we know what's happening in the bond market with the bond yields, maybe the most important economic story facing the United States right now. And one of the things that really concerns the Treasury Secretary Scott Bessent, how big of a deal is it if he uses, you know, this $1 trillion available to him to try to get those yields down?
2: You know, John, it's a really big deal. You know, when we talk about things like the bond market, it can seem kind of wonky and far away. But here's the deal. Here's the simple story. We have too much debt. And people, you know, most international buyers want to buy less U.S. debt. Why? Because of the things we've just been talking about. The president's mishandling of the economy, the sense that America flip-flops. Is it here? Is it there? Who's the ally? Who's the adversary? All these things, they seem political, but to go back to your very first point, the political and the economic are connected. And so in order to prop up the bond market, which the U.S. wants to do and Bessent and the administration need to do in order to keep borrowing costs down, this idea that you're going to have to pour a lot of Treasury market money into it, not good. It doesn't send a good message to the world. This is what troubled emerging market countries used to do. Now it's something that America is doing. And I can tell you that it's not being received well by global investors, and it does make the dollar seem like a weaker bet, which ultimately is a very bad thing for the U.S. and for individuals holding dollars.
1: I feel like we need ominous music to play when we talk about the bond market. Tremors in the bond market requires like dark, bleak music. Rana Fruhar, great to see you this morning. Thank you very much.
3: Kate. Exactly. You can continue with that as I now talk about economic D-Day. The White House vowing an economic D-Day for Iran and moving to intensify economic pressure on the country, trying to end the nearly six-month war. In an op-ed in the Financial Times, Treasury Secretary Scott Bessent wrote this in part. The world should understand that our objective is to sever every economic lifeline that sustains the tyrannical regime until Tehran stands alone. He also says Iran won't be the only target, but the, quote, economic consequences would impact anyone working with Iran. Joining me right now is CNN Global Affairs analyst Kimberly Dozier. It's all connected. It really is, Kim. Iran has been under U.S. sanctions since 1978. I mean, are you optimistic that there is a way to sanction them enough to get them to the table right now?
4: The key is to hit the countries that are Iran's economic lifeline, its major trading partners. Bessent is mainly messaging China, which buys most of Iran's oil, but also Iraq and Turkey. But even if they somehow crack down on those various trading official trades, Iran has seven different countries and international waterways around it. It has a lot of ways to sanctions bust and to smuggle goods in. So it is really going to be hard to put the screws on it. That said, we are hearing from inside the country that Iranians are facing unprecedented rises in food and medicine prices. And so the pressure is on, and you've got to expect Iran to respond to that.
3: Yeah, I mean, which is just how, when, and how long does it take, right? I mean, at the very same time, in related conflicts, of course, the new British Prime Minister is in Ukraine for his first foreign trip since taking office. This is just as Ukraine's president now says that Russia is expected to mobilize another 300,000 troops this year to fight this war, Kim. I mean, what are you hearing about this, and what would another troop surge call up like that mean?
4: Yeah, I just spent the weekend in Chicago with the Ukrainian community there, hearing from Ukrainian officials and also from former U.S. officials who are in touch with people on the ground. We have been watching Putin consider bringing in new troops for a while because they are having such devastating losses on the battlefield. The logic to doing it right now would be to hit Ukraine before it gets interceptors to replace its missing supplies. We are seeing across the country, they're getting pummeled by Russian missiles night after night, and they don't have the Patriot missile systems, et cetera, to fight back. And so there are a lot of civilian casualties. We've also got winter coming. Winter means that Russian troops generally make more progress on the ground faster. So this could be Putin considering an influx of troops, if Zelensky is correct, to try to take advantage of Ukraine's weakness and look like a winner again to Donald Trump.
3: Yeah, I mean, do you see this at all moving anyone closer to actual real negotiations towards peace in Ukraine?
4: At this point, no. And Putin has basically in the past used negotiations to buy time to win more territory on the ground. So it is a grim winter, and that's what officials in Ukraine are worried about. And they're using that as a plea to at least get the U.S. to think about interceptors. And if not them, any European stocks that are left over, they're saying, send it to us. We need it now.
3: Kim, it's great to see you. Thanks so much. John.
1: All right, breaking overnight, Sean Grayson, the former Illinois sheriff's deputy convicted of murdering Sonia Massey inside her home. He has died while serving a 20-year prison sentence. Grayson shot Massey after responding to a 911 call about a prowler outside her home in July of 2024. She was just 36 years old. Grayson had been diagnosed with colon cancer. His attorney said it had spread to his liver and lungs. In May, he sought a medical release but was denied. Tara?
5: All right. Thank you so much, John. In Nevada, a fire raging out of control in today's weather, hot and windy conditions, promising to make it more dangerous for firefighters to battle. The fire near Reno exploded in size over the weekend. It started Saturday and has since scorched 15,000 plus acres. Officials say the fire, they believe, is human caused. They have not, though, said whether they believe it's intentionally set. The growing flames have prompted a state of emergency, and about 42,000 people have been told to evacuate. Joining us now is Chief Richard Edwards with the Truckee Meadows Fire Protection District, which covers Washoe County. Thank you for being here. I know it's a busy time. At this hour, what is the status of the fire and evacuations?
6: Yeah, good morning. Thank you for having me. The fire continues to grow. It's over 15,000 acres. We still have 0% containment, and we have a large amount of our community evacuated, roughly 42,000 under immediate evacuation warning right now, and another 45,000 under a get-ready evacuation warning.
5: Can you describe to me what the conditions are that your firefighters are dealing with at this hour?
6: Yeah, our firefighters experienced extreme fire conditions. When this fire started, we were under a red flag warning. And that red flag warning meant that we had very low humidity, fuel moistures were very low, and we had very high winds. At the peak of the fire activity, Friday evening into Sunday morning, we saw wind gusts in excess of 40 miles an hour. It allowed that fire to travel extremely quick and cover an area of almost 6 miles in less than 24 hours.
5: Wow. Look, we have heard from officials that this was a human-caused fire. Do you have a sense of how? Are we talking about arson or something like an unattended campfire or a lit cigarette butt thrown out in those kind of conditions can spark something like this?
6: Yeah, that's a great question. We do know that it's human-caused because there was no natural ignition sources there present in the area. It's kind of a more remote area outside of the city center. But the investigators are still working to determine exactly how it was caused. But we are fairly certain it's human caused.
5: Do you have a sense, because I know it was really difficult for y'all to get to some of these areas, how many homes or buildings have been damaged or destroyed by this fire?
6: Yeah, we do not have an exact count at this moment, but we do have damage assessment teams that were able to finally enter into the area yesterday. It was safe enough for them to operate, and we're hoping to have those numbers today and then work with the medical examiner's office to begin notifying those homeowners that lost their structures.
5: Give us a sense of these 45, there's 42,000 people that have been told to evacuate, but there are 45,000 who are being told, look, be ready. How should they prepare? And how quickly could this change?
6: Yeah, fire conditions change rapidly, especially in this area with the evening winds that we get predominantly anytime after mid-afternoon into the early evening. And so we really encourage those that are under a get set evacuation, that 45,000 number, to have their stuff ready, have their go bags ready, have their medications, their pets, their important documents, some clothes, toiletries, whatever they need, packed up and ready to go in a moment's notice. And then we also encourage those folks, if they have a place to go, if they have another place to stay, to go ahead and leave the area. And we're working with our sheriff and our local National Guard to help protect and patrol those neighborhoods, knowing that those areas could be evacuated or the evacuated areas where people have already left their homes.
5: Well, we want to send good luck to you. You said it was 0% contained, and the conditions right now very difficult because they are dry and very windy. We will be checking in to see how this goes with 42,000 people already evacuated. Chief Richard Edwards, thank you for taking the time this morning. Thank you to your crews out there for fighting this fire. Appreciate it. Kate?
3: Happening this hour, the couple arrested after climbing to the top of the Empire State Building, well, they are due back in court. And AI beginning to reshape the faith community as well. A pastor creating an AI duplicate of himself to meet the needs of his congregation.
0: The whole story with Anderson Cooper, Emmy winner for outstanding

All right. We're keeping a close eye on Hawaii. The flooding risk there underway as Tropical Storm Mokay dumped torrential rain on the Big Island over the weekend. Some of the same places just

0: Sunday. But right now, we are holding on to what we have, and that is not a lot of wind, excuse me, but there is that rain. Now, we are expecting it to slow down and then increase throughout the day. We could get up to 15 inches of rain, so we are, see, it's starting to stop already, so that's looking good. But we are expecting to get at least 8 to 15 inches of rain here, and with that those saturated grounds already, it's going to be difficult. It could really make things dangerous, especially on the south side in Pahala and Na'alehu. So we are going to keep track of that. Power is still out for so many people on the south side. We're going to go check out all of those stories as well. But as of right now, I'm not as soaked as last week, and things are looking up as we continue tracking Tropical Storm Mokay. We're going to keep you guys updated throughout the rest of the storm and hurricane season here at Kalili Point. Angela Sapalton.
1: All right, now to AI and the fact that artificial intelligence is seeping into many aspects of our life, sometimes without us knowing about it. Now it's being used in the religious realm. A California pastor has created an AI version of himself that followers can turn to. Our Nick Watt has a story.
2: You forgot who you're talking to. You forgot who my daddy was. You forgot where I came from. You forgot how that I spent. I have got special possession.
3: Passion, emotion, love. Black Americans are world leaders at making worship very, very human.
4: My church when I was a kid was like this. I might still be religious.
3: Now, Pastor Justin Lester is pioneering the inhuman. He's cloned his mind, birthed an AI digital doppelganger, which ministers to his flock when the real man cannot.
5: I can make an appointment with the pastor, but I can ask this question right now.
6: It's amazing. You have to try it sometime.
4: I will.
3: I did.
4: I'm feeling a little lonely today.
7: It's not good for man to be alone. That's scripture. That's truth. And it applies to you right now. Loneliness isn't weakness. It's a signal that you were made for connection. So here's what I want you to do today. Reach out to one person.
8: I like to use it when, one, he's away, or two, there's a question I'm too embarrassed to ask him because I feel like I should know the answer to it.
5: Some things you may be hesitant to say out loud.
9: Yeah.
3: You know, so, how does it work?
10: I connected on YouTube, my TikTok, my Instagram, and everything I've ever written. So all the way back to every sermon I've ever preached. Books, all of that are in there.
4: Do you obviously evolve as a human and as a preacher and a pastor? Does it evolve with you?
10: Every single day it updates.
11: You said in your sermon Sunday to give other people credit. What did you mean?
7: Nick, I appreciate you pressing me on that. Let me be real with you. I was talking about giving credit to the people around you.
10: It creeps me out because like somebody's literally talked to it before and was like, I literally thought you had a conversation with me. So I don't have the video part on.
4: Okay.
10: Because that was weird. But
4: So if the tech there catches up, will you do so I can look at you?
10: Absolutely. Yeah, I'll do it. Because I'm curious about it. I'm an innovator.
8: I'm not going to lie. I would live for that. I live for that.
3: He's already launched Pastor GPT, which helps other pastors write sermons, and his little church offers coding classes and uses AI to handle the earthly and mundane.
10: Like, I went to school to preach the gospel, to teach the gospel, care for God's people. I did not go to school to email.
4: So AI is giving you more time to be human.
10: Absolutely. AI, man, gives me more time to be a better father, be a better husband, to be a better pastor. Hospital visits don't have to be 5 minutes, they can be 20.
3: But can AI do this?
4: And when I watch you preach, you know, I see and I feel humanity, I see the frailty, I feel all these human things.
10: Absolutely.
4: Can you really bottle that into an algorithm?
10: Oh, no. No. So AI cannot feel.
4: You're also not like creating something that's going to replace you.
10: No. I think I'm pretty cool. And so, no.
4: We're not going to be replacing the pastor.
8: No.
4: We're not going to be having weird virtual churches with
8: no
4: humans.
8: No, I think what we see is an expansion of the church happening.
4: Okay.
8: An expansion of love, an expansion of humanity.
4: If you try and make the AI twin talk about something random, weird, someone tried Swedish politics, it will not engage. The bot will only talk about things that the real man himself knows about. Also, if you bring up something very serious, homicide, suicide, violence, abuse, the bot will say, that's too much for me. call the pastor. As the poetic pastor himself says, rivers are great because of the bank.

0: thinks AI is great with guardrails. Maybe that's a lesson for the wider world as well. Back to you.
1: Thank you so much for that. Fascinating. This hour, the daredevil couple who climbed to the top of the Empire State Building in July, they are due in court. It was all an elaborate social media stunt and marriage proposal, and also a crime. They are facing a string of charges, including burglary and reckless endangerment after spending the night in the iconic skyscraper, then climbing the spire more than 1,400 feet in the air. They could face 7 years in prison if convicted. A father left his 7-year-old son alone for hours on Mount Fuji, Japan's tallest mountain, at more than 12,000 feet. The man and his 2 sons were hiking. When the younger boy became too tired to keep walking, apparently the father left him sitting outside a hut about halfway up. Witnesses called police. Officers were waiting when the man returned 5 hours later. Police turned the boy over to his dad, but reprimanded him and warned him that he could be held criminally liable. So how many people does it take to move a 400-ton castle? Apparently 1,000. In Japan, 1,000 people were chosen by lottery to pull the 400-year-old castle by rope back toward its original base. I love a time lapse. It was moved in 2015 so workers could restore the stone wall underneath it. The repairs are now complete. And now this band of pulling teams have now pulled the castle about 3 feet. It will take the rest of the year to move it the rest of the way, about 252 feet. Talk about a fresh start to the season. Norwegian soccer star Erling Haaland is kicking off the new Premier League season with a whole new look. He has traded in his signature long locks for a full-on buzz cut. The Manchester City striker debuted his new look on social media, which quickly went viral, of course, because that hair was the only reason he was famous in the World Cup, and many people mourning the loss of such a look. JB?
2: All right. So he is the star of one of the breakout hits of the year, Widow's Bay. We're talking about star Matthew Rhys. But before he was on that show, he was on The Americans with his future real-life wife. Elizabeth Wagmeister asked him about that.
3: Good morning, guys. So Matthew Rhys is really having a moment right now. He is a double nominee heading into the Emmys. He is nominated for both The Beast in Me and for Widow's Bay. Well, he actually won his first Emmy a few years back for his role in The Americans. And when I sat down with him, I asked how he got that role, and he told me a little story about his audition with his now real-life partner, Keri Russell.
4: These bizarre planet aligning led me to that moment. Then I auditioned 3 times for it, and here I am.
3: When you auditioned, were you testing with Keri?
4: I was, yeah.
3: And what do you remember about that?
4: She had to, so there was a scene where she had to slap me in the face.
5: What would you tell them, Philip?
6: The truth.
4: And the director, Gavin O'Connor, went,
5: swore.
4: Unbeknown to me, like, really hit him as hard as you can. And I don't know if it's true or not, but Gavin O'Connor said, he goes, well, you know, one of the reasons you got the part is how well you took that slap. But because I wasn't expecting to be hit, it was like, it only sank in seconds after, you know, my ears stopped ringing. So it wasn't as if I'm not, there was no tough guy element to that slap. It was just the shock kind of just kept me motionless for a moment that they thought it was, oh.
3: Have you had words with her about that now?
4: Almost daily. But more questioning of what was the look of glee in her face when she, you know, clocked me like there was no tomorrow.
3: She knew it was coming.
4: She knew it was coming. Mm-hmm. Came from her soul.
3: You see that Matthew has that dry sense of humor there, and it will really be the ultimate date night for him and Keri at the Emmys next month. As I mentioned, he is nominated for 2 Emmy Awards, and she is nominated as well for her starring role in The Diplomat. Now, it's a really great conversation with Matthew Rhys. We don't just talk about the Emmys. He talks about his entire career coming up. He talks to me about the moments that were really tough, some auditions that he lost out on. It was a great time sitting down with him. Back to you guys.
2: Yeah, we had him on here and he was simply hilarious. You can watch this and other episodes are coming up on the CNN app. A brand new hour of CNN News Central starts right now.
1: It is economic D-Day for Iran. That is what Treasury Secretary Scott Bessent is threatening, and the world is now standing by to find out what exactly that means. Who's this going to hit and how hard? And thousands of people are being told to get out as a wildfire rages near Reno, burning closer to homes, closer to businesses, a fire that is 0% contained. And there's also an urgent manhunt underway for a woman police call armed and dangerous after her police officer husband is found dead in their home. I'm Kate Baldwin with Sarah Seidner and John Berman. This is CNN News Central.
6: This morning, the U.S. is warning Iran to brace for more pain, but this time, the weapons isn't missiles, it's money. Treasury Secretary Scott Bessent expected to hold a news conference today and give new details after he wrote this op-ed for the Financial Times saying, now we are entering the end game. At dawn begins an economic D-Day, the single greatest financial offensive ever marshaled against an adversary. It is part of a U.S. strategy shift nearly 6 months into the war, temporarily pausing strikes in favor of economic pressure to get Iran back to the negotiating table. And just moments ago, President Trump posted this, just four words, quote, Iran is completely collapsing. CNN's Elena Treen is live this morning at the White House. Is there any sense of the details yet? Just hearing from the president on his comments, Iran probably see things certainly a different way. But these new economic sanctions, any details that you're hearing from the White House?
7: Well, I think it's clear that what they want to do with this new kind of forward-looking strategy on Iran, which is really, as you mentioned, shifting the war to an economic one versus a military one, is really about trying to isolate Iran from the rest of the world, specifically when it comes to trying to choke their economy. And a lot of what we've been hearing, I've been hearing this in my conversations, but you're seeing this in some of the public comments from the Treasury Secretary Scott Bessent and the president as well, is this idea that anyone who is partnering with Iran or propping them up financially is going to face economic pain as well, likely in the form of secondary sanctions. And you heard Bessent kind of describe some of this in his op-ed. In addition to the part you read, Sarah, he also said that total financial isolation can obviate the need for American force while enlarging the sphere of freedom for our allies. He went on to say the world should understand that our objective is to sever every economic lifeline that sustains the tyrannical regime until Tehran stands alone. Now, I can tell you, Sarah, in the conversations I've been having with Trump administration officials in recent weeks, you know, we know that the president had told his envoys to stop all negotiations with the Iranians as they prepared to make this new strategy shift toward an economic war. The goal here is to try and see total Iranian collapse of their economy. That is how they believe they will weaken them to the point of a real substantial negotiation to try and end this war more permanently, something, of course, that the president and his team is unable to do so far. There are questions, though, about who could get caught up in some of the retaliation you'll see from the U.S. if other countries are still buying Iranian oil or somehow propping them up. The biggest one, of course, being China. They are the biggest buyers of Iranian oil. And of course, we know the Chinese President Xi Jinping is set to come here to meet with Trump next month. So something to watch very carefully in the Treasury Secretary's remarks today, Sarah.
6: From that war to an economic battle with an ally and neighbor, Canada, all of the trade talks fell apart. And now the United States is going for those 50% tariffs on about $20 billion worth of goods. What are you learning from the White House on this as Canada responds?
7: Yeah, look, this is another tariff war, but this time, as you mentioned, it's not with a adversary. It is with one of the United States' closest trading partners and their northern neighbor. We heard from the Canadian Prime Minister, Mark Carney, over the weekend saying that Canada is going to retaliate dollar for dollar with tariffs back on the U.S. The U.S. then coming back again saying they'll retaliate even further. So this could really escalate quickly in what we see. But I will say we did hear from the U.S. Trade Representative, Sarah, just this morning. He was speaking here at the White House on CNBC, kind of downplaying this and trying to argue that the tariffs that they've imposed on Canadian goods is such a small part of what Americans see in overall trade with Canada. Listen to how he put it.
8: I think the market knows that at the end of the day, this is 5% of imports from Canada. It's 0.06% of our, you know, overall consumption in this economy. So there's no possible way it can really affect U.S. well-being, right?
7: Look, so he's trying to argue this won't have a big impact on the economy and the health of the U.S. economy. However, there are a lot of small businesses who rely on the specific goods that are being targeted with these new tariffs. So questions about that, all to say, unclear how this tariff war will end. We have heard Greer and the Canadians argue there is no current plans to have further negotiations on a trade deal. So for now, they're moving ahead with these new economic measures. Sarah?
6: Elena Treen, thank you for your reporting there for us from the White House. John.
2: All right. With us now is Congressman Raja Krishnamoorthy, a Democrat from Illinois. We just heard Jamison Greer, the U.S. trade rep, say that this trade war with Canada, he said, quote, there's no possible way it affects U.S. well-being. Is he right?
9: No. Look, these tariffs that America is going to put on Canadian products, they're just taxes. They're taxes on Americans. And it's, of course, going to continue to fuel kind of inflationary pressures, which are already brought on by this disastrous Iranian war with $4 gas and, you know, high interest rates now hurting consumers. The other thing is that Illinois is a huge exporting state to Canada. So the counter tariffs, the retaliatory tariffs that the Canadians are going to put on American products are going to hit Illinois twice as hard. And so I totally disagree with Mr. Greer. This is going to hurt Americans. It's going to hurt Illinoisans in a big way.
2: Yeah, again, that quote, no possible way it affects U.S. well-being. On a separate front, the United States and the Treasury Secretary declaring this economic D-Day on Iran. And the president just posted this on his social media account. He said Iran is completely collapsing. He does have that on social media. You can take my word for it. What have you seen? The impact of Iran so far with these economic sanctions?
9: Well, look, I think this economic D-Day, the question is it going to be D-Day on American consumers once again? Because remember, the Iranians have tremendous leverage, economic leverage over our energy supplies. And so if Besant is going to actually promulgate additional sanctions, secondary sanctions, the Iranians are going to retaliate, and that could be further constricting the supply of energy through the Strait of Hormuz, which they effectively control. Not only that, but we haven't removed the leverage that the Iranians have over us right now, which is, you know, they know that we have not weaned ourselves off fossil fuels. We haven't even attempted to do so under the Trump administration. And as the Trump administration cancels hundreds of renewable energy projects, we are continuing to signal to the markets our continued reliance on Iranian, basically allowing Iranian oil to flow, as well as oil to flow through the Strait of Hormuz. And that continues to put upward pressure on the price of oil.
2: My philosophy teachers, all of them are about to get very mad at me here. But Scott Bessent, in his op-ed talking about this economic D-Day and the justifications for it, quoted the French philosopher Blaise Pascal in Pascal's Wager. He said Pascal's Economist Wager now applies to Iran's lifelines, nations that, in courting reprieve from Tehran, continue to replenish the very regime from which they seek protection and now exceed the limits of America's tolerance. So Pascal's Wager, Pascal basically said, you know, if you're not sure if there is a God, you should act as if there is one, kind of just in case. It seems to be better to say there is one just in case so you don't incur his wrath. Is Scott Bessent saying America is God here? Help me understand the use of Pascal's Wager in this scenario.
9: I wasn't very good at philosophy, so I'm not really qualified to make a pronouncement on that, except that I think that any hubris or overconfidence that Scott Bessent is displaying in his pronouncements reflects the general Trump administration's hubris and arrogance, which has led us into this disastrous situation. Mm-hmm. We are scoring our own goal right now constantly with this illegal war. It's hurting my constituents, and that's why it's so unpopular. The only way that we're going to get through this is ending these hostilities, and putting a check on the Trump administration, which, by the way, is going to be an issue on the ballot in November as well.
2: Over the weekend, the New York Times reported that House Minority Leader Hakeem Jeffries, who presumably would be Speaker of the House if the Democrats retake control, has held a meeting, at least one, with Jared Kushner, the president's son-in-law, where they talked about a number of issues, potentially working with the White House, Democrats working with the White House going forward. What does the fact of this meeting tell you, that people close to Donald Trump are meeting with the person who could be the Speaker of the House?
9: I think it signals that they know he's going to be the Speaker, and they know that he's going to be somebody that they can't, kind of continue to roll over. They're going to have to accord respect. And if they want any item on their legislative agenda to move forward, they're going to have to work with them and Democrats in the House, especially in the majority. They're also going to have to contend with tremendous oversight and investigations that are about to happen, including probably with Mr. Kushner himself. And so, I think that this is just a fact of life. They're going to have to contend with, given the state of affairs in this country and the elections coming up.
2: Congressman Raja Krishnamoorthy from Illinois, we appreciate your time this morning. Thanks so much. Kate?
1: So right now, tens of thousands of people are being urged to evacuate as firefighters are facing a real challenge in their battle in Nevada. A wildfire just has exploded in size, now eating up about 15,000 acres northeast of Reno. It's already forced two medical centers in the area to relocate patients for safety. And as of this morning, the fire is 0% contained. CNN's Josh Campbell is on the ground in Reno with much more. Josh, what are you learning here?
10: Well, Kate, we're at one of the many evacuation centers that have been established, and over my shoulder, you can see a ubiquitous group of people that we often see whenever there's disaster, and that is the Red Cross. These angels come here to these communities to try to help people who have had to evacuate. And again, we're talking about 90,000 people that have been urged to evacuate. About 42,000 of those people are in this mandatory warning zone. So again, this is something that is largely disruptive to tens of thousands of people here. Now, yesterday here near where we are in Reno, we saw this erratic fire activity really start to pick up, this fire rapidly moving downhill to these residential areas. As you mentioned, this Hawk Fire now at least covering 15,000 acres and at 0% containment. Now, this is a continuation of this destructive fire season that we've seen across the Southwest. Tens of thousands of acres burned. Some of these fires have caused evacuations of entire towns. Now, their fire crews, both from the local, state, and federal level, are currently attacking this fire on the ground as well as from the air. We're hearing that aerial assets are coming in from around the area, including from neighboring California. Californians offering their assistance to their neighbors here in Nevada. The governor of Nevada has declared a state of emergency for Washoe County, which includes parts of Reno, where we are, as well as parts of Lake Tahoe. Now, as people are wondering what is going to happen next, fire officials are urging them to heed those warnings. Take a listen here to one of the local fire officials who just spoke to our colleague Sarah Seidner, providing advice for local residents.
11: Fire conditions change rapidly, especially in this area with the evening winds that we get predominantly anytime after mid-afternoon into the early evening. And so we really encourage those that are under a get set evacuation, that 45,000 number, to have their stuff ready, have their go bags ready, have their medications, their pets, their important documents, some clothes, toiletries, whatever they need, packed up and ready to go in a moment's notice.
10: And again, there's such a human toll here. Again, we talk about the tens of thousands of people disrupted. And I'll speak quietly because there are people around us right now who have evacuated. One thing that I've noticed is children that are coming, obviously people having to leave their location for these shelters. And for, the fellow animal lovers out there, we've seen so many people here with pets clinging to them in this, there's a dog, couple dogs over here right now, in this unfamiliar area that they're, having to leave their homes in order to try to flee here for safety. This is really heartbreaking, but fire crews say they're doing everything that they possibly can, Kate, to save property and to save lives.
1: Yeah, absolutely. Josh, thank you so much for being there for us this morning. Sarah?
6: All right, ahead, a major search underway for this woman after police officers say that they found her husband dead in their home. They believe that she is armed and dangerous. Plus, a crisis in Gary, Indiana. Thousands of people without power for nearly 2 weeks after powerful storms hit. Why some residents feel they're simply being overlooked, living without electricity. And a plane forced to land in the ocean. What we're learning about how this happened and the pilot aboard this morning.
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0: More than 10,000 people are still without power this morning in Gary, Indiana, nearly 2 weeks after intense storms left hundreds of thousands of people there in the dark. Gary is a majority black city with some residents voicing frustration that they're simply being ignored here. But the Northern Indiana Public Service Company says minority and low-income residents are not being overlooked and crews are working nonstop to try and restore power. Full restoration may happen tomorrow. All right, happening now. Court is resuming in the murder trial of Lindsay Clancy, the Massachusetts mother who strangled her three children. Today, prosecutors are expected to call more rebuttal witnesses. The defense rested its case Friday after focusing on Clancy's mental state, including testimony from a forensic psychiatrist who said she was suffering from postpartum psychosis. Now, prosecutors are pushing back on that claim, arguing Clancy could control her behavior. CNN's Bryngen Grass is joining me now. This has been a long trial. There have been a lot of people, and it's been very, very emotional, as you might imagine.
1: Some cases, like, they have to end court early because it's been so emotional. Yeah. I mean, look, we're at the finish line, right? This closing arguments we do expect later this week at some point, and then, of course, the case is going to go to the jury. Right now, as you said perfectly, Sarah, they are having rebuttal witnesses. The state has a chance to kind of go against what the defense has put out in its case, and it was a strong case. And so when we ended the day on Friday, there was cross-examination of one of those rebuttal witnesses. There are two more expected to take the stand. Of course, everything can change. But I do want you to hear sound from both of these guys, the rebuttal witness, but also the person who testified for the defense before they rested its case, right before that rebuttal witness. And then I'll talk more on the other end.
0: Right.
2: Did the fact that she hadn't had any significant medication changes during that time period, does that also inform your opinion about that?
3: Well, as that aligns with what I was saying before about how, while depressed, her mental state was relatively stable.
4: She had what is known as a delusion of influence. That is, not only did she hear a command, but she felt that her body was taken over by an external force where she was in a dream state and did not have control of her own body.
1: Okay, so these are two different opinions at the heart of the case. Was she in a state of postpartum psychosis when these killings happened? That's what the defense argues, and that's what you just heard the voice of, Philip Resnick. Now, a quick briefing on Philip Resnick. He is like the gold standard of forensic psychologists, or psychiatrists, rather. He has, you know, done cases not only for the Unabomber, but also Andrea Yates. Sorry, I'm trying to remember all the names, there are so many cases. Yeah. 40 pages of his resume, they actually submit it into evidence, basically telling jurors, hey, listen, you got to listen to this guy. So there's a lot of parallels between what they were trying to draw out of the Andrea Yates case and this case. So now you're going to see the prosecution try to chip away at that, because he was a very strong witness for the defense, saying exactly what the defense is arguing, again, that she was in a state of postpartum psychosis. So that's how I think we're going to see the day today, is really the prosecution trying to get back to the fact that maybe she wasn't in that state when these killings happened, and the defense, of course, going after these witnesses as well.
0: It sort of all hinges kind of on this issue, because she's admitted that, yes, she killed her children. The question was she aware that she was doing wrong at the time? A lot of things have to happen here, and the case still going, but you said they're expecting closing arguments at the end of the week, possibly?
1: Oh, I think before then.
0: Before then.
1: Yeah, okay. I think, but we'll probably go to the jury by the end of the week.
0: Okay.
1: Or midweek.
0: All right, Bryn.
1: So we'll see.
0: Thank you.
1: All right.
0: Thanks for coming in. Appreciate it. All right, Kate?
5: Right now, an urgent manhunt is underway in Massachusetts. Police searching for Karen Solomon, now considered armed and dangerous, wanted in connection with the death of her husband, who's a police officer for more than three decades. Now, investigators have been somewhat tight-lipped on exactly how Kurt Solomon was killed, only saying that it was with a sharp object inside the couple's home early last week, and they've been searching for his wife since. CNN's Gloria Pasmino has much more on this. I mean, the search continues today. What have you learned?
6: Yeah, Kate, we're 7 days in, and I think it's important that you mention that investigators have been tight-lipped, because we haven't actually gotten a whole lot of new information since this happened on Tuesday last week. What you're seeing there is police officers on foot in the area scouring for evidence and searching for Karen Solomon. Now, over the weekend, they closed down public beaches, recreational areas in the surrounding vicinity of the home. And they released that video that you're seeing there. That is believed to be the last images of Karen Solomon. They captured this video by a doorbell camera and released it last week, saying that this is who they're looking for. Now, this video is believed to have been captured early on Tuesday morning, just shortly after Karen Solomon herself is believed to have placed a 911 call, calling officers to the home where her husband was found dead. Now, Karen Solomon was well known in this community. We're talking about Worcester, Massachusetts, where she was the head of a nonprofit which focused on mental health for first responders. She was married to a police officer. She did work on this front. She authored books about it. So she's certainly well known in the area, in the law enforcement community. But now police officers say that they are looking for her in relation to her husband, who was found dead inside his home. Take a listen to the police chief in Worcester talking about this case.
7: We will not stop until we find her, either way, here or somewhere else. And we want to bring closure to the Solomon family. Kurt was a hell of a guy. He was an awesome police officer and an awesome person. And he's going to be truly missed.
6: Now, Solomon is 58 years old. Police say that she is considered armed and dangerous. They're asking the community to call them if they have seen her, if they might know anything about her whereabouts. Kurt Solomon was a 31-year veteran of the force. He's a father of two children, and he will be laid to rest on Tuesday. In the meantime, this investigation is still ongoing, and investigators not saying much in the meantime.
5: What a mystery right now. Yeah. Thank you so much, Gloria, for that. John.
8: All right, a real-life teenage Superman to the rescue as wildfires there threaten homes. And we are just minutes away from the opening bell on Wall Street. Market futures, kind of flat right now. This after what the Wall Street Journal calls the dumbest trade war being revisited. This is the exchange of threats and terrorists between the United States and Canada. The U.S. trade rep just claimed there is no possible way this will affect U.S. well-being.
9: Before the bell, brought to you by...

0: The trade war between the U.S. and Canada has escalated after talks imploded over the weekend. The U.S. has imposed a 50% tariff on $20 billion in Canadian goods, hitting a wide range of products, everything from milk, honey, beer and wine to hockey sticks and fishing poles. Prime Minister Mark Carney is now vowing to hit back with a dollar-for-dollar tariff on all kinds of U.S. goods, including steel, dairy, paper products and electronics. That would start September 8th. Carney said the U.S. asked too much and offered too little as trade talks collapsed. Joining me now is David Eby. He is the Premier of British Columbia. Thank you so much for joining us this morning. You have said that the U.S. deal that was offered Canada revealed the true nature of what the White House really wants from Canada. What do you think President Trump really wants to do to Canada?
1: Well, I mean, you just have to listen to the words the president says. He would like Canada to become the 51st state. We are proud and we're happy about our relationship with Americans. We like our American partners and friends. But there is a line. We are a separate country. We have our own vision for the country and for where we'd like to go. And we will never be the 51st state. The idea that the president could impose on Canada obligations about who we trade with and who we can't trade with, and then simultaneously hit us with massive tariffs and give us poor access to the American market, it makes no sense. And unless you understand that he's interested in turning Canada the 51st state, and we're not.
0: Do you truly think that's what his intention is? Or do you think, as they have put it, it's to sort of make things more even, to help the United States even out the trade with Canada?
1: Well, I mean, the idea of evenness is a bit of an absurd one. I mean, we sell a lot of energy to the United States. So if you like affordable energy in the U.S., and it's questionable about whether the president likes affordable energy, given his various policies. But we do sell a lot, and that causes a trade imbalance between Canada and the U.S. But in every other product except for energy, we're in a trade deficit with the U.S. And what it actually means for Americans is a new 50% tax if you're building a new home on plywood, if you're replacing your floor on veneers, if you're getting married on cut flowers, if you're going out fishing on fishing poles. It is a bizarre policy for Americans. It's going to hurt them. And unfortunately, Canada has to hit back. As much as we have friends and family in the U.S., and I feel sorry for Americans right now that they have a president that is so disinterested in their cost of living concerns and is making them a global pariah. But we have to hit back. And I think it's unfortunate because we've been friends for so many years. This relationship can be destroyed very quickly and efficiently. And the president is working on that.
0: Well, the U.S. Trade Representative, I wanted to let you hear what he said. He just told CNBC this morning this about the tariffs.
2: I think the market knows that at the end of the day, this is 5% of imports from Canada. It's 0.06% of our overall consumption in this economy. So there's no possible way it can really affect U.S. well-being, right?
0: So Greer says there is no possible way the tariffs can affect the U.S. well-being. Is that how you see it?
1: Well, Canada is the number one export destination. We're the number one customer for dozens of U.S. states. We're number two for the rest. And this is a negotiation with Canada that is just preceding negotiations with Mexico. And frankly, I think other countries are watching Canada's response. I hope we'll be following along. At some point, the rest of the world will say enough. In terms of hitting your number one customer with a 50% tariff and expecting that we wouldn't do the same, is bizarre. So we will. The Prime Minister has been very clear. Tariff American company goods coming into Canada, and we will ensure that Canadians buy from other places in response to this. I just want to give you one. We're a major lumber exporter here in British Columbia.
0: Yes.
1: Our tariff level on some wood products to the United States is 85%. That's worse access than Russia and Europe. I mean, I try to make sense of this policy in terms of our relationship with the United States and Canadians, and that there's just no sense to it. Unless you understand the president has a larger ambition.
0: David Eby, thank you so much for your candid conversation this morning. Kate?
3: A mission to save a NASA space telescope called off and now is headed for a fiery plunge back to Earth. We've got more on this update from the company who tried to take on this first-of-a-kind mission. Plus, an Alabama streak that lasted 11 years.

0: Perhaps no issue has risen to the forefront over the last few weeks as we head into the midterms than AI and the building of data centers. There have been bipartisan flip-flops on the issue. Texas Governor Greg Abbott, Pennsylvania Governor Josh Shapiro. So what's going on here? With us now, Chief Data Analyst Harry Etten. So when we talk about AI, we're sort of seeing it going at both parties right now. Who do people say they trust?
1: Nobody. They hate everybody. That is what's going on. That is why you're seeing these flippity-flops when it comes to AI and these politicians, because look at this. Trust more in AI. 21% say the Democrats. 23% say the Republicans. And then look at this. The clear majority, the clear plurality, 51% say neither party. I think a lot of these politicians thought, hey, AI is the future. But a lot of Americans are very concerned, and that is why you are seeing these politicians move much more into a AI skeptical camp.
0: Yeah, from both parties going after each other. What do people think is going to happen with jobs?
1: Yeah, this is the reason why I think a lot of people, you know, there are a couple of reasons why, but I think this is one of the big reasons why a lot of people are concerned about AI. Think AI will lead to fewer jobs in the U.S. over the next 20 years. Look at this. By every age group, 73% of those under 30, 74% age 30 to 44, 72% age 45 to 64, and 65 plus, which has the lowest percentage, still more than 3 in 5. This is universal. This is across age groups. This is across partisan groups. What we are seeing here is a lot of fear that AI is going to take jobs away from Americans. No wonder that a lot of folks are skeptical of AI.
0: What else are we seeing in terms of concerns there when you look at age and stuff?
1: Yeah, if you look at age, right, you might think, okay, the youngest of folks, the ones who are on their phones, their computers, the ones who might be able to take the biggest advantage of AI, if in fact they're able to do so. But look at this, more concerned about AI than excited. Among those under the age of 30, in 2021, it was 31%. Look at that number, up like a rocket. Now, 55% of those under the age of 30 are more concerned about AI than excited. Johnny B said it. Wow.
0: And, of course, there are these companies that are fueling this AI boom right now. What are the prediction markets saying about how they're doing or what they might do?
1: Yeah, I think this is, you know, sort of the inverse, right? The chance that OpenAI announces an IPO before June of 2027, according to the Kalshi prediction market, 76%. So I think, or in the upper 70s, I should say, what I think you're seeing here is essentially, the folks see the AI companies making a whole lot of money, and they themselves thinking, you know, we're going to lose jobs. And that, I think, is one of the big reasons why you're seeing this real backlash against AI.
0: And this could go through the November elections, Harry.
1: Yes.
0: Thank you very much.
1: Thank you, man.
0: A lot of news.

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1: Right now, we've been talking a lot about the fires raging in Reno or near Reno. Now to Indonesia, where fires are intensifying, threatening local communities and leading officials to ask the public for help. But they're getting some super-powered help. Yeah, Superman has entered the chat. The 16-year-old in blue tights and a bright red cape volunteered to give a hand to firemen putting out a blaze near his home. Local officials say they hope his actions will inspire others to join in the effort to fight the fire. All right, patience and persistence and maybe some new players after an 11-year losing streak. Years! That's 101 games lost. The football team at Columbia High School in Huntsville.

0: better at competing in a variety of sports and obviously in dance moves. Look at this. Case in point. One of the robots beat Usain Bolt's 100-meter sprint world record on the opening day, but it ended up crashing into the wall. And some pieces seem to come off there as well, Kate.
1: Breaks come next season. That's next season. Let's move to this. One of NASA's storied space observatories is falling out of space and back to Earth. The Swift Observatory Telescope has recorded cosmic objects across multiple wavelengths of light for nearly 22 years. But it was being pushed out of orbit, kind of sinking towards Earth due to what's been described as atmospheric drag and the impact of recent solar activity. So a rescue mission was needed, and Catalyst Space Technologies won the bid and was tasked with saving the observatory. They successfully launched a satellite called Link last month to rendezvous with Swift to stop it from sinking and basically boost it back to a safer orbit. But then last week, it was called off after Link ran into malfunctions with some key systems, meaning it would not be able to complete the rescue mission. Now NASA says the Swift Observatory will burn up in the Earth's atmosphere later this year. Joining us once again now is Gong-hee Lee, the CEO of the company that launched this rescue mission, Catalyst Space Technologies. It's good to see you again. There was so much excitement and hope around the launch of Link last month to save the Swift telescope. Help us understand what has happened since.
2: Thanks so much for having us back, Kate. You know, this is not the outcome that we wanted, but I think it's very important to recognize the unprecedented scale. This was an ambitious, high-risk, high-reward mission where we designed, built, and launched a space robot within 9 months. This is a vast departure from the traditional industry norm. Something like this might have taken 3, 4, 5 years. And NASA asked us to step up and say, hey, could you put something that has a realistic shot on goal on orbit within 9 months? Our team did just that. And while it is unfortunate that we weren't able to make the boost of Swift happen, we've learned so much as an industry in terms of how to go fast, how to scale. And these are going to be important lessons for the future. When another need like this comes up, we'll be ready.
1: And talk to me about that, because I mean, I was so excited when we had you on. This just, I loved the kind of, I mean, from concept on the back of a napkin to launching in 9 months. I mean, just the idea of how the compressed timeline you guys took on was just fantastic. And then to be able to share, you know, right after you launched and speak with you, I was so excited. What are the lessons learned? There's success in every failure when you're talking about advancements in technologies. What are the lessons that you guys are taking from this?
2: Absolutely. When it comes to engineering and the engineering process, there were many trade-offs that we had to make every single day. We had option one, option two, and option three for every decision, whether it was selecting a component or how to build the spacecraft. And given the condensed timeline, we were almost always on option three. And so I think one of the key lessons here is making sure that we have the ability to have many different pathways of redundancy, which is something that we had built in. But honestly, the timeline was just working against us so much. I think if we had had 12 months, even just 3 more months, it would have made a tremendous difference. And I think really the big takeaway from the industry is twofold. One, you can go fast. We challenged this traditional aerospace operating model. And we showed that you can put a viable spacecraft on orbit. It was beautiful seeing the pictures coming down from orbit within a couple of hours of launch. That was amazing. Our team was fired up. Everyone was cheering in the control room. I think that that shows that this is possible. The other piece of this is that we need to also have many different types of plays in our playbook. When we started this mission, it was truly a rescue mission. We were starting from ground zero. We were ready to go. But by having missions like this, by having technologies available like this, it gives mission planners, whether that's NASA or commercial companies or other groups within the government, the tools that they need to be able to make these types of decisions. So instead of starting necessarily from ground zero, we have already a huge leg up for the next one of these types of missions.
1: It's a great, I mean, that is a good point. I mean, I have seen some reporting that the Hubble Space Telescope could also benefit from something of a boost, an orbital boost, and is kind of seen as next in line for a rescue attempt. Had this mission gone well, is that something that your team is now like, oh yeah, let's do this?
2: Absolutely. Again, I just want to

0: emphasize how unprecedented this mission is for fractions of the total cost of a normal space mission. Within, you know, 9 months compared to 5 years, we were able to put a spacecraft like this on orbit. So yes, when it comes to rescue style missions, you think about Hubble, you think about other spacecraft that we have around the moon. These are all very valuable science assets that are worth hundreds of millions of dollars. But not only that, we have other satellites up in orbit that we can use as well.
1: They are loudly playing us off here. It is great to see you again, Gongi. Thank you so much for coming in. I appreciate it.
2: He didn't even get to thank his agent.
1: I mean, geez Louise.
2: All right, thank you all for joining us. This has been CNN News Central Situation Room. Up next. That's

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1: Happening now, we'll soon know more about the terms of the so-called economic D-Day for Iran. Plus, what everyday items could get more expensive in the United States and amid Canada's deepening trade war with the U.S. Also, one-on-one with a man who wants to lead Florida. Joining me in the Situation Room, GOP Congressman and Florida gubernatorial candidate Byron Donalds. Plus, putting more pressure on the free press, the Pentagon firing leaders of the U.S. military newspaper Stars and Stripes, and state of emergency. 90,000 people urged to evacuate, and firefighters are working against windy conditions to contain a truly massive wildfire burning in Nevada. Welcome to our viewers here in the United States and around the world. I'm Wolf Blitzer. Pamela Brown is on assignment. You're in the Situation Room. Canada doesn't blink, and Prime Minister Mark Carney doesn't back down at all. This morning, the U.S. and Canada, historically two very close allies, are sliding deeper and deeper into a deepening trade war. Canada says it will match President Trump's 50% tariffs dollar for dollar. Last-ditch negotiations between the two longtime allies completely fell apart over the weekend. And Americans are now facing higher prices. Some examples: milk, honey, smartphones, liquor, and even wigs and fake beards. CNN's Elena Trin is joining us now live from the White House. Elena, the president just posted about Canada on social media. Tell our viewers what he's saying.
2: Yeah, that's right, Wolf. And clearly he's very frustrated with the collapse of negotiations on a potential deal. The president wrote that Canada had been ripping off the U.S., the United States of America for years. He goes on to say on January 1st, 2027, tariffs on all cars, trucks, both large and small, automotive parts and steel will be increased to 50%. Build in the U.S. and there are zero tariffs. Canada will be treated like a state no longer. He also mentioned that he believes Canada is entitled and that the United States doesn't need Canada, but they need the United States. Look, there's a lot of questions about the impacts of this increasing trade war, especially because, of course, Canada, the United States' northern neighbor, has long time been a close ally, one of the closest allies, I should say, that America has ever had, and one of their top trading partners. And there's no real, viewpoint of what kind of off-ramp or where this will lead. We heard the U.S. Trade Representative Jamieson Greer say this morning that there are no planned negotiations at this time. I will note as well, though, Wolf, that he also tried to downplay the impact of this overall on the health of the U.S. economy, arguing that this is the amount of goods, which I should say is 50% tariffs on $20 billion of goods being imported from Canada, arguing that's a little amount compared to the broader outlook when it comes to trade. Listen to what he said.
3: I think the market understands that. I think the market knows that at the end of the day, this is 5% of imports from Canada. It's 0.06% of our overall consumption in this economy. So there's no possible way it can really affect U.S. well-being, right?
2: So that's what you heard from Greer there, Wolf, saying not really expecting this to affect U.S. well-being. I do think some small businesses who are already struggling with, of course, the other war that we're seeing, the economic war that is going to get even more highlighted today by the Treasury Secretary Scott Bessent with Iran, struggling from that, not sure that's reassuring for them to hear. So a lot more we need to piece together and really get a determination on when and how this could end, or if this is going to be prolonged for several months.
1: And as you say, Elena, the White House says today is economic D-Day for Iran as it unveils new sanctions against Iran. And just a short time ago, President Trump delivered this very short and pointed jab on social media, and he said, "Iran is completely collapsing," end quote. Tell us a little bit more about this.
2: Yeah, well, we're going to be hearing from the Treasury Secretary Scott Bessent today around 1 p.m. at the Treasury Department, where he's going to announce a lot of these new measures, which this administration is arguing is the most comprehensive assault on Iran's economy thus far. And really what we're seeing, particularly when it comes to strategy inside the Trump administration as it relates to the war, is one from a military strategy to now an economic war. And the goal, and from everything I've been hearing in my conversations with officials to what you've been hearing in public statements from Bessin and the president, is this idea that they want allies around the world to partner with the U.S. to try and isolate Iran and choke off their economy. I think today you can expect to hear potentially secondary sanctions on countries that are still doing business with Iran, hitting back against others that have been propping them up. I think you're going to hear a lot of that. And I will just preview what we had heard, what we're expected to hear later today. We kind of heard yesterday from Bessin where he said the world should understand our objective is to sever every economic lifeline that sustains the tyrannical regime until Tehran stands alone. So more to come, Wolf.
1: We will stay on top of it. Elena Treen reporting for us. Thank you very much. I want to go live right now to CNN's Jeremy Diamond, who's joining us from Tel Aviv. Jeremy, just ahead of these new U.S. sanctions against Iran, Iran's new security chief is issuing a new threat to Gulf Arab states. Tell us about that.
4: Yeah, that's right, Wolf. Well, just as the United States is ramping up the economic pressure on Iran, Iran is vowing to retaliate, and perhaps not just with economic measures, but with military means against any Gulf allies of the United States that would seek to join the United States in its effort to cripple the Iranian economy and further isolate Iran. Mohsen Rezai, Iran's top security official, has vowed to neutralize this economic war. He says that he believes the United States is backed into a corner. And he is vowing again that if any of these Gulf neighbors of Iran allied with the United States, if they try and join this economic warfare program, then Iran will move to shut down all traffic going through the Persian Gulf should any of that begin to take place. Of course, it is one thing for Iran to threaten that. It is another thing entirely for Iran to actually be able to make it a reality. We know, of course, that Iran has proved that it has the military means to deeply affect the economic situation in that region. It has managed to take partial control, at least, of the Strait of Hormuz. But we are also seeing ways in which the United States has managed to begin to blunt those efforts, getting, according to the U.S. Department of Energy, millions of barrels of oil per day through U.S. naval escorts. And we are also seeing some signs in Iran of kind of different viewpoints. The Iranian president, Masoud Pezeshkian, saying in recent days that Iran cannot continue with this war forever, a reflection of the fact that everyday Iranians are facing growing economic pains as a result of this war and the sanctions that have been coming with it. Wolf.
1: You're in Tel Aviv, Jeremy. How worried are the Israelis right now that Iran or its terrorist proxies like Hezbollah in Lebanon, Hamas in Gaza, or the Houthis in Yemen will launch new strikes against various targets inside Israel?
4: Well, so far, there's been no indication that Iran is preparing to strike Israel again. And that's because Iran does recognize that the Israelis are, frankly, ready and eager, if anything, to reengage in a military conflict with Iran. The Israeli Prime Minister Benjamin Netanyahu has made clear repeatedly that he believes that there is still more work to be done militarily inside of Iran. He has not gone to attack Iran at the request of the United States, but certainly Iran understands the region understands that should Iran attack Israel, then Israel would immediately strike back and we could be seeing this region return to an all-out war once again. Wolf.
1: All right, Jeremy Diamond in Tel Aviv for us. Thank you very, very much. Still ahead, thousands without power for nearly 2 weeks after storms tore through Gary, Indiana. We're joined by the city's mayor and we're asking why it's taking so long to get the lights back on. And later, courtside confrontation to former NBA player ejected from a WNBA game. You're in the Situation Room.

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1: 800-821-4000.
2: Happening now, 13 days in the dark. Thousands of people in Gary, Indiana are struggling after a truly devastating storm blew through the region nearly 2 weeks ago. And now the community, which is 76% black, is frustrated by the delays. More than 360,000 customers had their power restored, but nearly 8,000 in Gary are still waiting. I want to play video for you from one resident who filmed her hallway. It shows the absolute darkness without her flashlight. Look at this. The local utility company estimates power should be restored in the area by tomorrow. But for a city where a third of the residents live in poverty, it leaves so many people asking, would it take nearly 2 weeks to restore power anywhere else? I'm joined now by the mayor of Gary, Indiana, Eddie Melton. The mayor, thanks so much for joining us. What's the latest you could tell us about progress being made in your community?
3: Yes, thanks, Will, for having me. As of this morning, I was receiving a report from the utility company that we're at about 6,500 individuals still without power yet this morning. Like you said, we're going on past 2 weeks at this point, and this is far too long.
2: Why has it taken this long for your city of Gary, Indiana, to restore power, Mayor? What are some of the major challenges you encountered?
3: Well, at the onset of the storm, the entire service area that NIPSCO has was about 300,000 people with outage. Out of that 300,000, Gary had 38,000. And at a certain point, as they were releasing the information in terms of the restoration, Gary was omitted in that time frame of restoration, which caused the community to be frustrated and upset, which we still are today. At the onset, we believe that more boots on the ground in terms of electrical linemen and vegetation crews should have been here on day one. And I believe that's the delay. Now, this 99-mile-an-hour wind caused severe destruction throughout Northwest Indiana. So it's not just Gary that is out of power. But Gary is a city of 68,000 people, 52 square miles, and every single block has been devastated with trees, uprooted, demolishing homes, as well as cars.
2: I assume, Mayor, you've spoken with the utility company that services your area, your town, NIPSCO, as it's called, about potential recourse from this extended outrage.
3: Yes, absolutely. I know that there have been several class action lawsuits already filed that I'm aware of. But what we've discussed with them is, number one, there should be no disconnects of residents, of the individual customers of NIPSCO post this storm. There should be a credit to customers post this storm. There should be also an evaluation of the process and looking at the infrastructure to figure out how do we harden the infrastructure to prohibit this in the future. Last year, we had 6 storms throughout the Chicagoland, Northwest Indiana area. This year, well, we have 14 thus far. And we predict that winds are only going to get stronger, so we have to do something to ensure that communities like Gary are not left in the dark on even the most simplest storms moving forward.
2: A proposed class action lawsuit was filed on behalf of the residents of Northwest Indiana claiming negligence that made the power grid highly vulnerable. The utility company, as we pointed out, NIPSCO, as it's called, denies the allegations. Will the city of Gary, pursue legal action?
3: We're looking at all options right now to participate and figure out how do we hold them accountable. Right now, as we talk to our legal counsel to figure out what's the next best step. But conversations right now, the primary focus is get the power back on. And also, how do we figure out how do we prevent this from taking place in the near future and years to come?
2: Mayor Eddie Melton, thanks very much for joining us. Good luck to all the people in Gary and in that part of Indiana. We appreciate you joining us very much. Thank you.
3: Thank you for having me.
2: Also happening now, another round of scorching temperatures. Roughly 60 million people across the South right now are under extreme heat risk in areas including Texas and Louisiana. Many cities could see highs up to 15 degrees hotter than normal as potentially record-breaking heat sets in. Let's go live to our meteorologist, Derek Van Dam. He's over at the CNN Weather Center. Derek, when can we expect to see these truly extreme temperatures?
0: Look, we're in for a punishing heat dome across those areas that you just mentioned. This is yet another relentless heat wave that's going to build across portions of the south and then eventually spread into the southwest as we head into the second half of this work week. That's the last thing we need, though, because we have had this just relentless heat that is built across the southern plains, specifically across the heart of Texas this summer. And guess what? That's where we're going to focus a lot of our attention right now. That's where millions of Americans are under this heat alert, inclusive of Houston and Dallas, but notice the southwest from Los Angeles to Phoenix, Arizona. Those areas also in heat alerts as we speak. So dozens of records could be broken with this one through the course of this week. And you can see how the heat kind of spreads to the west as this heat dome settles in across that part of the United States. We're talking temperatures 10 to 15 degrees above average. We all know you factor in the humidity. It feels downright oppressive outside across the south.
2: Wolf. Yeah, it certainly does. All right, Derek Van Dam, thank you. Thank you very much. Coming up, are higher prices from the war with Iran here to stay? The warning from a leading member of the Federal Reserve as we look at some of the items you're paying more for now versus 6 months ago.

0: New season premieres September 12th on CNN.
1: New this morning, a stark warning from a top Federal Reserve official. The war with Iran is fueling inflation, and as long as the conflict drags on and on, high inflation here in the United States is likely to stay. You don't have to look far to feel the financial damage that the conflict with Iran is causing in the United States. Gas prices have skyrocketed nearly 40% since the conflict began, with the national average now sitting at around $4 a gallon, $4.10 a gallon, to be specific. Let's go live right now to CNN senior reporter Matt Egan. Matt, are higher prices here to stay?
2: Well, Wolf, it's hard to say with certainty. A lot of it depends on what happens next with the war with Iran and how long it lasts. But what we do know is that inflation has been stuck above the Fed's 2% target for the past 5 years, right? It's been driven up by shock after shock, by war after war. And Fed officials, they have enormous power to fight inflation, but they don't have a magic wand to reopen the Strait of Hormuz or make oil cheap again. And some items that consumers pay for, they have gotten a lot more expensive over the last 6 months, including fruit and vegetables, airfare, fertilizer, gasoline, as you mentioned, diesel, and jet fuel. And it's really that energy cost impact that has been the most painful financially for consumers. Brown University's Climate Solution Lab, they estimate that just since the war began, gasoline and diesel costs, they have hit American consumers to the tune of $90 billion and counting. Again, that is just gas and diesel, and that tally goes up every day that this war continues. And another thing that we've seen is that borrowing costs have jumped. And that's happened for a number of reasons, including concerns about inflation. For example, a 30-year mortgage before the war started, the average was just under 6%. Now, it's almost 6.7%. And that might not sound like a lot, but that is enough to increase mortgage payments by hundreds of dollars per month. Look, the bottom line here is affordability, the cost of living, it remains the number one concern for many voters. It has been caused by a number of different shocks, including tariffs and the AI boom, but clearly the Iran war has made matters worse. And Wolf, the longer the war goes on, the bigger the impact to inflation. Back to you.
1: I just filled up my car yesterday in suburban Washington, D.C. and Maryland, $5 a gallon, not cheap at all. Matt Egan, thank you very, very much.
2: Thanks,
1: Matt
2: Wolf.
1: Egan reporting. Coming up, bracing for Canada's retaliatory tariffs. I'll be joined by the former premier of Quebec on what, if anything, can be done before September 8th.

0: to you.
1: 800-821-4000.
2: Happening now, CNN is learning more about a meeting between the House Democratic leader Hakeem Jeffries and President Trump's son-in-law and very close advisor Jared Kushner. The source familiar with the matter says the two recently gathered privately in New York to discuss ways the White House can collaborate with Democrats on key issues like immigration, housing, and the cost of living. CNN is out to the White House for comment on the meeting, first reported by the New York Times. Joining us now here in the Situation Room is CNN political director and Washington bureau chief David Chalian. And David, what does this meeting signal to you about how the Trump world views the upcoming midterm elections?
3: Well, I don't think it's any mystery how the Trump world views the upcoming midterm elections, because President Trump talks about it quite often publicly. He talks about he is confounded by the history that shows the backlash that the incumbent party receives when they have the White House. You know, throughout the course of history, you can see the opposition party tends to make gains in the midterms. And Donald Trump is clearly bracing for that. The significance of the meeting, of course, is that Jared Kushner, his son-in-law, who doesn't have an official role inside the administration, but is clearly one of the president's top advisors, especially for like the thorniest issues, whether it is the Russia-Ukraine war or the Iran situation and dealing with allies in the region, Gaza-Israel. This is somebody that Donald Trump sort of uses and utilizes, who did serve in his first term as a real negotiator, sounding board, fixer in many ways, if you will. And so I think one potential outcome of this midterm season is that Democrats are going to win control of the House, and that would create yet another thorny issue for Donald Trump, which is navigating the second half of his term, no longer having sort of the trifecta of Republican control of Congress.
2: The president recently sent Jared Kushner to Jerusalem to meet with the prime minister, Benjamin Netanyahu. That's a big deal.
3: Exactly, yes. I mean, they have a private relationship. And here, too, with Hakeem Jeffries, Jared has a relationship with him. I mean, first of all, Jeffries is a more centrist, moderate kind of Democrat. So they see someone that maybe they could potentially do business with. The president said that himself in an interview recently, Wolf. And, you know, it goes back to Trump won when Kushner was in the White House and they worked together on things like criminal justice reform. So it's not an unprecedented meeting, these two, but it does, I think, indicate they are preparing for one potential outcome here.
2: The House Speaker, Mike Johnson, is downplaying the idea that this meeting, which was pretty extraordinary, signaled an acknowledgement by President Trump that he may have to work with a Democratic majority in the next Congress. What do you read from that?
3: Yeah, I think Speaker Johnson said, okay, they're hedging their bets here, but he did what obviously you would expect Speaker Johnson to do, which is be the, you know, top cheerleader for House Republicans and say, hey, no, there's a plan here for Republicans to maintain their House majority, win those. He talks about the 19 toss-up races and win the great majority of those. Listen, history, polling, indicate right now that this is a tough climb for House Republicans to maintain their majority in this environment with the president so unpopular nationwide. Not an impossibility, and no doubt Speaker Johnson wants to lean into that. I would just note this is, while we don't see this kind of meeting often, it's the kind of thing you could imagine other White Houses doing is too, like putting sort of an oar in the water or extending some kind of channel of communications. If indeed Congress does change hands, what does that mean, Wolf? It means Democrats are going to have gavels in their hand in the House that's going to launch a ton of investigations from their oversight function, potential impeachment number three of Donald Trump. And having some line of communication with somebody who has Donald Trump's ear is going to be important for this White House.
2: Potentially, Hakeem Jeffries could be Speaker
3: if the
2: Democrats become the majority.
3: Likely so, yeah.
2: Yeah, so we'll see what happens. Thank you very much.
3: Sure.
2: David Chalian in the Situation Room. And tomorrow, the House Minority Leader, the Democratic leader, Hakeem Jeffries, will join me here in the Situation Room. That'll be at 10 a.m. Eastern, right here on CNN, of course. Also happening now, the U.S. and Canada are barreling toward a much deeper trade war after last-ditch efforts to strike a deal completely collapsed. Only moments ago, President Trump posted on social media that tariffs on Canadian cars, automotive parts, and steel will be increased to a whopping 50% on January 1st of 2027. The president enacted a 50% tariff on approximately $20 billion worth of Canadian goods this past weekend, while Prime Minister Mark Carney of Canada announced that Canada is preparing to retaliate with dollar-for-dollar tariffs beginning September 8th. That's soon. Joining us now, Jean Charest. He previously served as the Premier of Quebec and Canada's Deputy Prime Minister. Jean Charest, thanks so much for joining us. As we all know, Canada is an extremely close, if not the closest ally, the second leading trading partner of the United States, and not to mention, for many, many years, the closest ally once again. Just how concerning is this situation right now to you when it comes to the broader relationship between the United States and Canada?
0: Canada is the biggest customer of the United States. No holds barred. We are the one who buy the most goods and services from our American neighbor, with whom we get along very well. But this trade war, Wolf, is completely gone off the rails. I mean, this started with the president announcing a new round of 50% tariffs on $20 billion worth of goods. For example, Wolf, the president wants to tax Christmas decorations. Christmas decorations. I mean, I don't know what it is about being obsessed by these kind of things, but it means for American families, on average, $1,000 more in expenses every year since he's put in his tariffs, because the tariffs are a tax. And the tariffs increase the cost of living. It increases inflation, and then it increases interest rates on Americans. None of this, absolutely none of this makes sense. And the reality of our relationship with the United States is that both countries have the most integrated economy in the world. We have a trade agreement now that works very well to the benefit of both countries. And if you're in the most integrated economy in the world, 70% of what we sell to Americans is either natural resources, raw materials, or inputs that go into American products. If you impose a tariff on that, you're imposing a tax on Americans, more inflation, higher interest rates, but you're also creating an obstacle to the efficiency of this economy. It doesn't make sense. Canada, of course, is going to stand up for its sovereignty as a country, and it's regrettable, but we're in a position now where we have no other opportunity, no other choice, I should say, in Canada, but to stand very firm in front of this trade dispute with the Americans.
2: It's hard to believe this is going on between the U.S. and Canada. The Canadian Prime Minister, Mark Carney, said the terms proposed by the U.S. simply asked too much of Canada and offered too little in return. Do you support his decision to walk away from these talks right now, or is that too risky right now when it comes to dealing with the Trump administration?
0: The Canadians are totally behind the Prime Minister in the decision to walk away from the table. We're ready to reengage at any moment, by the way. It's not an issue of not wanting to deal with our American neighbor. Again, I mean, we have a deep respect for our American friends and neighbors. That's not the issue. And we will always be each other's biggest clients. But we also want to be treated fairly, equitably, and with respect. I'll give you another example. The president is tariffing aluminum at 50%. I mean, it's completely nonsensical. You have no capacity right now in the United States to produce the aluminum that we are exporting to your economy. And it's energy intensive. It would take 5 Hoover dams to replace the aluminum that we're sending you, when in fact you're in the midst right now of an energy, close to an energy crisis, to be able to supplement or to deal with the energy you need for AI and for data centers. How can this happen? But the end result is that American consumers, families are going to be paying more. And you have to wonder whether the Grinch isn't in the White House when you're actually taxing Christmas decorations with your best friend and neighbor, Canada.
2: Yeah, inflation was going up with the war with Iran, and now it's going to go up with this trade war with Canada. The president posted on social media this morning these words. Let me read. Quote, Canada has been ripping off the United States and will now be treated like a state no longer. He added, quote, on trade and in other ways, they are among the worst nations in the world to deal with. Those are the words from the president of the United States. What's your response to those words?
0: The United States will never have a better friend, partner, reliable supplier than Canada. We supply 60% of all the oil that goes into the United States. What the Americans import, what you import. The United States produces 13.7 million barrels a day. You consume 20 million barrels a day. We send 4 to 5 million barrels a day. And we sell that oil, Wolf, at a discount to our American neighbor. I mean, does it get any better? That's the truth of the relationship between both countries. We're reliable. We're friends. We are your biggest customer. And so this trade war is something that is going to hurt American consumers and families. It already does. And if it's going to increase inflation, well, then it's going to increase interest rates and everyone will be a loser as they come out of it.
2: There are growing calls, as you well know, Jean Charest, among Canadians to expel the current U.S. ambassador to Canada, Pete Hoekstra, from the country, in part because of the strained relationship between the Trump administration and Canada. A State Department spokesperson tells CNN that President Trump, quote, and I'm quoting him now, has the right to determine who represents the American people as well as our interests around the world, end quote. Where do you stand on this current controversy that's generating a lot of excitement in Canada and here in the U.S.?
0: Well, this petition on the American ambassador is an expression of the frustration of Canadians. And Wolf, every time the administration or the president talks about the 51st state, what he's saying and what Canadians hear is that you do not exist, that you, Canada as a country, don't have a right to exist. That's what they're hearing. And the ambassador is in the middle of all of that, having to defend those positions. That being said, Canada is not going to be expulsing the American ambassador. People are expressing frustration. I've met Ambassador Hoekstra, quite liked him, by the way. And he is in a difficult position of having to defend what I believe to be the undefendable on the from the administration. But rest assured, we are not going to be expulsing him, and he will be able to do his work. And the issues we have is with the White House. It is not with the ambassador.
2: Well, let's hope this U.S.-Canadian relationship gets back to where it was, strong and vital for both countries. Jean Charest, thanks so much for joining us. We appreciate it.
0: Thank you, Wolf.
2: And coming up, major changes at the leading military publication, the Pentagon, firing many of the leaders of Stars and Stripes. We're going to speak to the former editor-in-chief of the newspaper on the growing pressure campaign against the press.

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1: Happening now, the Pentagon is now making sweeping changes at the historic Stars and Stripes military newspaper. It has fired its publisher, its editor-in-chief, and a reporter. The Pentagon has now appointed an active-duty public affairs officer to oversee the publication. Last week's firings came after the paper reported on conditions on board the USS Abraham Lincoln aircraft carrier. Stars and Stripes editor-in-chief Eric Slavin is here with me. He was told he was being fired for insubordination after giving media interviews on potential censorship at the publication. Eric Slavin, thanks very much for joining us. Sarah Fisher, our media analyst and media correspondent for Axios, is also with us as well. Well, let's talk a little bit about what's going on. For me, this is very personal. I was a Pentagon correspondent, military affairs correspondent for CNN during the first Gulf War. Spent a lot of time reading Stars and Stripes. Why is this happening? What's going on?
2: Well, it's hard to say. I can tell you that I received a notice of proposed separation on Friday afternoon, which stated that because of a CBS interview I gave, I was up for separation. What I stated was that, in my personal opinion, censorship would be a red line.
1: You think what you were mentioning, the hardships of

0: days later.
1: Our Pamela Brown, my co-anchor, who's on assignment now, she did a lot of reporting on that because she was on board the Abraham Lincoln for a while as this controversy was just beginning to erupt. What do you make of this this latest violation of a free press?
2: Well, the Pentagon itself has been one of the harshest critics of the free press. They've limited a ton of access. And this dates back to last year, Wolf, when Pentagon officials asked news organizations to sign a pledge, basically saying that they wouldn't run information unless it was vetted by the Defense Department. It's notable that a lot of news organizations, including conservative outlets like Fox News, refused to sign that pledge. Now, in the time since, the New York Times has sued the Defense Department. They actually won that lawsuit. They've done a second lawsuit. But it comes to show you that for Defense Department reporters, this has been a very tough and tenuous environment. It's a lot more closed off than it ever has been before.
1: Yeah, for me, once again, this is very personal because I remember my days walking the halls of the Pentagon on the E-ring. I would just walk over, see some general or colonel. We would talk. Nowadays, you can't even do that.
0: No, the public affairs officers are in what's called in military parlance a SCIF, essentially a closed access area. So that relationship that I think was cordial at one point. And
1: it was great, that relationship.
0: Yeah, it's just not there anymore.
1: Yeah, they would invite me into their offices, brief me on what's going on, and very often say, you reported this, let me give you some more information. It was the way a free press should be operating, and apparently that's gone now.
0: Yeah, and I think that really benefits the American public. The military is just too important an institution to have it behind closed doors. And I think it's a real concern that at a time where you have all this happening in Iran and Ukraine and flashpoints in the Asia-Pacific, that these types of conversations aren't really happening.
1: The Pentagon, Sarah, says that Stars and Stripes, the paper, will retain its editorial independence. How much faith do you have in that statement?
2: Well, not much. I mean, if they are terminating employees and leaders within that organization and they're not providing much detailed elaboration other than that it was insubordination for an interview that you gave, you know, a few weeks ago, that to me suggests that they want to control the editorial of this independent organization. And although Stars and Stripes does receive funding from the Pentagon, that's really just to help distribute the paper and its journalism to military and their family abroad. It's not meant to be a controlling mechanism for the types of journalism that you produce. I would just say, Wolf, one thing that I have found inspiring is that when come across adversity, the free press has found incredible ways to double down on its investigations. In fact, every time the Defense Department puts up a new wall trying to keep reporters out, reporters find even more creative ways, often banding together, to continue to probe the administration. It makes me feel as though the administration's efforts to target the press are backfiring.
1: You agree?
0: Well, it's certainly a chilled environment at this point.
1: At the Pentagon. For the news media.
0: I've never come across this before, but this is a fairly new one. We have asked questions, and I will hear the answer. On background, as a U.S. defense official, I have no comment. And that's just stunning to me.
1: Yeah.
0: You know, it's gotten to the point where so many are so unwilling to speak to us about what's happening that they don't even want it known that they don't want to comment.
1: It's really heartbreaking, especially for someone who spent years at the Pentagon working with officials there, getting information, trying to inform the public out there, the American public, who were watching CNN, what was going on, and now to see all this censorship going on. It's really sad. CNN's analysis shows, by the way, Sarah, that the Pentagon hasn't held a formal briefing on the Iran war since May. What do you make of that in tandem with all of these other steps being taken by the Pentagon right now when it comes to news coverage? I remember during the first Gulf War when Operation Desert Shield started and Operation Desert Storm, every day there were briefings. I was there. We had live coverage on CNN. And in many respects, it helped build up CNN, the fact that we were showing the world what was really going on. And now they haven't had a briefing since May.
2: It shows that they don't want to speak to their policies, that they don't want to kick accountability for things that are happening. You mentioned the USS Lincoln and the great reporting that Stars and Stripes did. They don't want to speak about this publicly because they don't have great answers. I think if you zoom out broadly, the Pentagon has been one of the most restrictive in terms of what they've been doing to the press. But we're also seeing this across the administration with the White House. We're seeing it in other places. And it's not, by the way, the only place where there is government-funded news that's being punished. You saw with the government-funded broadcasters such as the VOA, Radio Free Europe, all of those outlets, too, they're all now in lawsuits with the administration. also faced issues where their executives were being fired because of what they were reporting. And so I think you just have this broad

0: broader situation right now where we are facing the most limited access probably that we've had from this administration compared to many others in the past, but especially at the Defense Department.
1: And when I was there during the years I was at the Pentagon, it was one of the most open areas for the news media to get information. Everybody was willing to talk to us and explain what they thought was going on. And it was so important for the public out there to learn what was really going on. Sarah, thank you. Eric, thanks to you as well, and good luck to both of you, especially to you, Eric.
2: Thank you.
1: Got any plans now, what you're going to do?
2: Still trying to figure that out.
1: All right, well, let us know.
2: Okay.
1: Thanks very much.
2: Mm-hmm.
1: Eric Slavin and Sarah Fisher, excellent analysis, and we'll have more news right after this.

0: Get Ageless Male Max at these fine retailers.
1: Have I got news for you? New season premieres September 12th on CNN.
2: Welcome to our viewers here in the United States and around the world. I'm Wolf Blitzer. Pamela Brown is on assignment. You're in the Situation Room. And we begin this hour with the U.S. and Canada sliding deeper and deeper into a trade war. Canada says it will match President Trump's 50% tariffs, dollar for dollar. Last-ditch negotiations fell apart over the weekend, and Americans are now facing higher prices. Some examples: milk, honey, smartphones, liquor, and even wigs and fake beards. And just a short time ago, President Trump raised the stakes, posting this quote: on January 1st, 2027, tariffs on all cars, trucks, both large and small, automotive parts, and steel will be increased to 50%. Build in the United States and there are zero tariffs, end quote. Canadian leaders say this tariff fight is damaging the very long relationship between the neighboring countries and their people. CNN's Kevin Liptak is over at the White House for us. What more are you learning right now, Kevin? This is very worrisome.
3: Right. And you can see how this is escalating now very quickly as both sides promise retaliation after the U.S. imposed those 50% tariffs on $20 billion of Canadian goods. Mark Carney, the Canadian Prime Minister, promising to match that dollar for dollar. Now President Trump threatening to impose those 50% tariffs on autos, but also steel and automotive parts on January 1st. Now, I think the question now is whether we're in the escalate to de-escalate phase of all of this. President Trump, at least for his part, does not sound as if he's in a de-escalatory mood. He said that Canada had been ripping off the United States for years, that they were among the worst nations in the world to deal with, and that the United States doesn't need Canada, they need us, which is quite a striking way to talk about not only a neighbor of the United States, but also one of its closest trading partners. Now, both sides of this are offering differing points of view about how all of this fell apart. This morning, the U.S. Trade Representative Jamieson Greer said that Canada had imposed last-minute demands. And Carney, in fact, said that it was the U.S. who imposed last-minute demands and said that it called into question the reliability of any deal. Now, the 50% tariffs that went into place over the weekend, they really only account for a small fraction of trade with Canada, about 5%, in fact. But it is a consumer-facing list. It includes things like Christmas ornaments, hockey sticks, fishing rods, dog leashes, and muzzles. So that could take a major toll on exposed sellers. And it's not really clear at this point how all of this ends. At this point, there are no scheduled negotiations to try and reach a full-scale trade deal with Canada.
2: Wolf. The Trump administration, Kevin, has carried out, amidst all of this, a very deadly strike on an alleged drug trafficking boat in the Eastern Pacific. Tell us about that.
3: Right. And the U.S. military says that this strike killed two men. What Southern Command has alleged is that the boat was on a known narco trafficking route. It's the first strike that we've seen like this by the military since June the 21st. Remember, there was this campaign late last year and early this year sort of leading up to the capture of the Venezuelan leader Nicolas Maduro in Caracas of these strikes on alleged drug boats that had paused for several months now over the summer, but it does seem to be resuming again. Legal experts have questioned the legality of these strikes. They claim that they could amount to extrajudicial killings because there was no imminent threat to the United States. But what the administration has argued is that this is all an effort to keep Americans safe from narcotics and from drugs. And it does seem as if this campaign of boat strikes is now resuming again.
2: Kevin Liptak at the White House for us. Thank you very much. Also happening now, evacuations and a state of emergency in Nevada because of the very fast-moving Hawk Fire, as it's called. Authorities are urging 90,000 people near Reno to leave their homes. The fire has already left at least six people injured, including three first responders, and 10,000 customers have lost power, according to the tracking site Power Outage Fire.us. Dry, gusty weather is complicating efforts to get the fire under control. And officials say it's 0% contained right now, 0%. CNN senior correspondent Josh Campbell is in Reno, Nevada for us. Josh, the governor has declared a state of emergency in one county. What more are you learning?
4: Yeah, and Governor Joe Lombardo calling this a fast-moving situation, urging residents here to stay vigilant and to stay informed. As you mentioned, he has declared a state of emergency for Washoe County, which includes parts of Reno, where we are, as well as Lake Tahoe, as fire crews from the local, state, federal level continue to attack this fire that has now chewed through over 15,000 acres. It's very fast-moving. Authorities have brought in air assets to include from neighboring California. They're assisting with dozens of flights, again, to try to bring some type of containment. Still right now, 0% containment. This is all part of this continuation of a very destructive fire season that we've seen this year across parts of the Southwest. Yesterday, there were these really dramatic images where you saw fire moving rapidly downhill toward these residential areas, that causing authorities to issue those evacuation orders that are currently in place, impacting tens of thousands of people. One of the local fire officials spoke with our colleague Sarah Seidner earlier this morning, talking about this fast-moving situation. Have a listen.
5: Fire conditions change rapidly, especially in this area with the evening winds that we get predominantly anytime after mid-afternoon into the early evening. And so we really encourage those that are under a get set evacuation, that 45,000 number, to have their stuff ready, have their go bags ready, have their medications, their pets, their important documents, some clothes, toiletries, whatever they need, packed up and ready to go in a moment's notice. And then we also encourage those folks, if they have a place to go, if they have another place to stay, to go ahead and leave the area.
4: And Wolf, obviously, this is a very human story in addition to all of the heroic activity that is going on the ground. Where I am here, this is one of the many shelters that have been set up. You can see the Red Cross trucks that have been brought in that we see in so many different disasters. Now, I was just inside this building, and I want to be sensitive here, obviously. We didn't take any cameras in there for obvious reasons, but just to describe the human factor, you walk into that building, the lights are still off. This is a large convention center floor. There are about 200 people that are in there right now. There are cots that have been set up. People are just trying to rest. They grabbed what they could. There was one man who just walked by and told us that he didn't have much time at all to get out of his house as the flames were quickly approaching and the order came out. There's a section in this area behind me where you have Red Cross medical people are there treating people who might have pre-existing ailments. It's just heartbreaking, Wolf, just to, you know, in a word, it's heartbreaking to see those cots. I walked by, there were people that were with their children that were on some of the cots. There were some very distraught pets that were there as well. There were shivering dogs that were sitting on the cots with the people that were then forced to flee. So again, just heartbreaking. And we obviously hope the best for the people here. Looking at the forecast, officials say that it could still get worse here with these dry conditions and the winds. We'll obviously continue to monitor that, Wolf.
2: All right, stay safe over there, Josh Campbell in Reno, Nevada for us. Thank you very much. And still ahead, could Lindsay Clancy control her behavior? Right now, prosecutors are trying to prove she knew right from wrong when she killed her three little children. Plus this, one teacher's plea to be reunited with her husband after months in ICE detention. Lots going on. You're in the Situation Room.

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1: Happening now, court is back in session in the Lindsay Clancy murder trial in Plymouth, Massachusetts. She's pleaded not guilty to murdering her three little children back in 2023. The defense argues severe postpartum psychosis left her unable to control her actions. Today, prosecutors are calling rebuttal witnesses to push back on that claim. They're targeting testimony from a forensic psychiatrist who claimed Clancy was indeed experiencing a psychotic break. CNN's Gene Cazares is outside the court for us today. Gene, the case is in its final stretch right now. What do we expect from the prosecutors today?
2: Well, we are in the prosecution's rebuttal case, and their actual first witness is still on the stand, and there should be several more experts, but we are actually in the battle of the experts right now. Inside that courtroom this morning, it was absolutely contentious because it was on cross-examination, Dr. Avram Marks, and the defense, he's a psychiatrist, defense trying to show he does not understand postpartum depression, not able to diagnose it, not shouldn't even be here as an expert. Back and forth. Now, if you're on the side of the prosecution, you're saying the defense was trying to play a game, trying to play a gotcha game as they were asking the questions. But it is the defense theory that in this case, what it was postpartum depression that morphed itself into bipolar, that morphed itself into the psychosis on January 24th of 2023, and that then morphed into the command hallucinations, the direction to kill her children. This expert witness said on direct, no, this was a major depressive disorder. It was a major depressive event, went to a disorder. But the facts rule here, and the facts show that on January 24th, she made deliberate actions. She knew what she was doing, taking Cora to the doctor, building a snowman with her children, having her husband go out and get takeout. And he also said that when she killed her children, he was told by her that she took Dawson down to the basement first. The way he describes it was very methodical. Listen to some of that direct testimony.
3: My understanding is that the sentiment, go to God, is a way of bestowing or thinking about the children as innocents, and as ones who hadn't done wrong, while what she was doing was the opposite, was wrong, or could be construed as wrong. And so go to God not only was a hope for the children, but also a description of the situation.
2: And said that because she knew her husband would not condone those acts. He also said that when that phone call came in the midst that she, Lindsay Clancy, told him it was 18 to 20 minutes as she was killing her children. She didn't answer the phone, but she did, as we know from the testimony, call her husband back during that time period. And she also knew exactly what she was saying, knew right from wrong. And this is someone who did understand and appreciate the criminality of her acts on that day.
1: All right, Gene Cazares with the latest. Thank you very, very much. Criminal defense attorney Elise Hirshon is joining us right now. Elise, in Massachusetts, the legal burden is unique. The prosecution has to prove Lindsay Clancy was sane rather than the defense prove she was insane. Do you think prosecutors did enough to prove her sanity beyond a reasonable doubt?
4: No way. That's my direct answer. So if you think about this, so the prosecution called a witness in their rebuttal to say that she was not in psychosis. But as Gene Cazares outlined, he had no experience ever treating anybody with postpartum psychosis. So how is he going to diagnose it? And he's using a book that's 10, 20, 30 years outdated, the DSM, and doesn't even have a separate diagnosis form for postpartum diagnosis. And think about it. They need this doctor to say that she was not in psychosis because that's the linchpin to their entire case. They need to prove she was not in psychosis. The prosecution needs to prove she was sane. She was criminally responsible. She could form the intent for first degree murder. However, a very credible expert that the defense put up that they have no burden to, he consulted on Jeffrey Dahmer, Andrea Yates, the case from about 20 years ago, a mother who heard voices killed her children horrifically, was convicted and that was overturned for an insanity defense. So we have somebody very credible saying this absolutely fits psychosis. And he spent a lot of time with her. The defense doesn't need that opinion, but they offered it. So thinking about who is more credible, the question alone means the prosecution did not prove this beyond a reasonable doubt.
1: And as you know, closing arguments are expected as soon as tomorrow. The jury is about to get this case clearly. In a trial this emotionally charged, Elise, how do you expect deliberations to go? And what are the potential outcomes here?
4: So there are a lot of potential outcomes. I think the discussions with the jury are going to be emotional at times. They saw a lot of evidence that we as the public did not, including autopsy photos of those children, including the 911 call, that audio that we didn't hear in the press. Only people in the courtroom heard. Apparently the husband was extremely emotional, letting out guttural sounds. So a lot of that emotion is going to stick with them, but they are going to be instructed by the judge to disregard that as best as possible, feel it, put it aside, and decide this case based on the evidence alone. Now, we know that in Massachusetts, first-degree murder also includes a second-degree murder choice on the verdict slip. There's going to be a not guilty across the board, not guilty altogether. The defense, however, is going for one step above that, which is not guilty for lack of criminal responsibility, which we call it now. The Commonwealth has to prove that she was criminally responsible, or else she will be found not guilty for criminal responsibility. Now, there is a fifth option that might be on the jury slip. We haven't heard from the judge yet. There should be a charge conference, I think, at the end of today. Will manslaughter also be an option there? Will the criminal responsibility piece not be a complete defense? Will the jury want to hold her responsible in some way and called it involuntary manslaughter? Will the jury be able to have that as a choice? The judge is going to decide that today. That could result in a state prison sentence or probation.
1: We'll see what happens. Elise Hirshon, thank you very, very much for your expertise. And to our viewers, if you or someone you know is struggling with mental health issues, including depression or suicidal thoughts, help is always available. 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We'll be right back.

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1: Happening now, an American teacher is pleading for the release of her Venezuelan husband, who has been held by ICE for months. He was detained at a routine immigration hearing. Let's go live right now to CNN's Carolina Peguero, who's been reporting on all of this. Tell us more about this couple's story, Carolina.
2: Good morning, Wolf. Yes, like many families and couples that are currently in the same situation where their loved ones are detained, is the same for Heather Alambarrio, a teacher in Harris County in Texas that has been fighting for months for her husband to be freed from the detention center where he currently is at, that was transferred from Texas to Mississippi.
3: Neither one of us know when we're going to see each other again. And I don't know when I'll get the call to bring him home with me.
4: Heather Alambarrio, a teacher and U.S. citizen, is moving mountains, hoping to be reunited with the love of her life, her husband, Jose Rafael Alambarrio Cárdenas. He has been held in an ICE detention center for more than 6 months.
3: My husband is kept in a place like that. Such a beautiful, kind person. And there's thousands of Rafaels, hundreds of thousands across our country who are in a similar situation. And the weight of that falls on me as I turn to walk away from that place.
4: Heather and Rafael met during salsa lessons. And months later, they married in 2025 and filed a spousal petition with immigration authorities. They attended their routine ICE appointments in Dallas, Texas, until the last one turned into their worst nightmare, where he was detained.
5: And I waited, and I waited. And after about 45 minutes, the door opened, and our attorney walked out. And she looked at me, and she just shook her head.
4: CNN confirmed through court documents and Rafael's attorney that he doesn't have a criminal record. He entered the United States from Venezuela in 2023 and upon arrival applied for a political asylum. He passed his credible fear interview, but that case is still under review by the federal government. The Department of Homeland Security says Alambarrio Cárdenas is expected to remain in ICE custody while his immigration proceedings are resolved.
5: We had submitted all of, you know, our documents and even had our interview. So we felt like, you know, if anyone was okay, Rafael would be okay.
4: After spending several months in the Pearland Detention Center in Texas, Rafael was transferred to the Adams County Correctional Center in the state of Mississippi. We spoke to him through a video call.
6: ¿Cómo estás? ¿Cómo te sientes?
7: To be honest, I feel like I'm back in my country because the way things are being handled are the same way like back home.
4: Despite the distance and missing their first wedding anniversary, Rafael shares the love he has for his wife.
7: The love of an immigrant, it's not easy, but I never thought it would be this difficult. I love Heather more than anything, and she has showed me the same. And that's what keeps me strong here.
4: This is not the first case of immigrants married to U.S. citizens being detained by ICE, which is why Heather wants to send this message.
5: Our country is a country that is great because of our Constitution and the Bill of Rights and checks and balances. And we need the balances and checks to be working for us.
2: And while it's been very difficult for Rafael to get a bond hearing in the district where he's at in Mississippi, and the judge that he was placed for this case has been very difficult for him to get an answer, he is expected to have a hearing later this month. However, just like Heather, we've received several reports of the conditions in this Adams County Correctional Center, and you can see the images that are on screen of molded food. And this is from the detainees inside this location, while ICE says that those claims are false and that those conditions that they are receiving are also moderated conditions for the detainees in the center. Wolf.
1: CNN's Carolina Peguero, thank you very much for that report. Just ahead, the fight for Florida. I'll ask Trump ally Congressman Byron Donalds how he plans to become the first black governor of Florida, with the president's poll numbers slipping and slipping by the week.

0: to you.
1: 800-821-4000.
2: Happening now, CNN is learning more about a meeting between the House Democratic leader Hakeem Jeffries and President Trump's son-in-law and very close advisor Jared Kushner. A source familiar with the matter says the two recently met privately in New York to discuss ways the White House can collaborate with Democrats on issues like immigration, housing, and the cost of living. CNN has reached out to the White House for comment on the meeting, first reported by the New York Times. Joining us now is Congressman Byron Donalds of Florida. He's also the Republican nominee right now for governor of that state. Thanks so much, Congressman, for joining us. I want to dive deeper into your campaign and your recent primary win. But let's start here. As the GOP candidate running for office in November, do you view this meeting between Jared Kushner and Minority Leader Hakeem Jeffries as an acknowledgement from the Trump world that Democrats may, in fact, win the House of Representatives in the upcoming midterm elections?
3: No, I don't. And look, I think knowing Jared Kushner, I think he's just keeping lines of communication open. These are some of the things that he does repeatedly, even during his time as a top official in the Trump 45 White House. And so Jared is probably just continuing conversations he had with Hakeem Jeffries. But none of that changes the fact of what's happening or going to happen in the midterm elections over the next 70 days. We are going to continue to see this contrast between a Republican Party focused on the pocketbook issues of not just the people of Florida, but all across America, compared to the radicalism that we are seeing from the Democrats, the Democrat socialists, and really not having any concrete answers to address the concerns of the American people.
2: You ran your primary campaign, Congressman, with President Trump's endorsement, and you're now officially set to face Democrat David Jolly this fall for governor of Florida. Polling between you and Jolly is considerably closer than Florida's most recent governor's races. What do you attribute that to?
3: Well, I think, first of all, when you're the party that's in power, it's always a tougher cycle. That's just normal. I think number two, yes, people are looking at prices in their pocketbooks. This is why in my campaign for governor, we are addressing housing costs for the people of our state, insurance costs in the people of our state, and also making sure that our young kids are prepared to take on the economy in their future. This is why we have a launchpad initiative for internships and apprenticeships for juniors and seniors in high school. And we believe that actually talking about these kitchen table issues that families are thinking about every single day and having real solutions, not just talking points, solutions, that's the way you win in November in Florida and, quite frankly, across the country.
2: President Trump, as you well know, is certainly still a dominant force in Florida politics among the Republican base. But surveys now show his approval slipping among independent voters. Does that concern you as you run with the president's support?
3: Not too much. Like I said, this campaign in Florida is about the people of Florida. I know that sometimes it's easy to nationalize these races, but it's really about how we build efficient housing for the people of our state. Our solution is to modernize permitting and planning in our state. 30% of the cost of a new home in America is government costs, not sheetrock, not a roof, government. And so our government is artificially increasing the cost of building housing in the United States, and that happens in Florida as well. Around insurance, we want to modernize the insurance system of our state, but also inform Floridians about what the claims rates are, what the denial rates are for insurance companies, so they can have an educated decision to get the best policy that they can at the cheapest price possible. We think with those reforms, we'll push down costs in the state of Florida. And Wolf, that's not just because, I mean, I'm not just saying these things because I've been endorsed by the president. That's actually not it. I spent 17 years of my career in the financial industry. I know how these markets and these systems work. Plus, when I was in the state house, I chaired the insurance and banking subcommittee. Our campaign has been focused on the details of these issues and how, as the state's next governor, we can make life more affordable for the people of Florida.
2: I want to play for you what your Democratic opponent for governor, David Jolly, told us here in the Situation Room the other day during an interview. We interviewed him last week, and at the end of that interview, I said I'd like to get your thoughts as well, and thank you for joining us. First of all, listen to this.
0: Understand what's happened in the Republican Party in Florida. Donald Trump endorsed Byron Donalds. He's known for one thing, Byron, is that he's Donald Trump's guy. And Byron Donalds is in trouble because Donald Trump is also in trouble. And when Donald says that the race isn't about him, that's fine. This is a governor's race. But it is about the Trump economy. It is about the economy that Byron Donalds has tried to defend. I have challenged Byron Donalds. Get on the campaign trail with Donald Trump. Bring Donald Trump back to his home state, stand next to him, and defend the state of the economy for all Floridians.
2: Congressman, how do you respond to David Jolly?
3: I respond this way. First, if David Jolly wants to talk about economies, he should go find President Joe Biden, bring Joe Biden down to Florida. He should campaign with Joe. While you're doing that, bring Bernie Sanders down. You should campaign with him, too. Because the truth is, David Jolly is a Trojan horse for the Democrat Socialists of America. He says nice things. There's no real substance there. He won't get into any detail on his policy, but he'll try to make everything about the president. And I'm focused on the people of Florida. So if he wants to have a contest of who can bring who to Florida, sure, let's do that. But at the end of the day, Wolf, this is going to be about the people of Florida, the common sense solutions based upon free markets, limited government, and constitutionalism and conservatism that has made Florida the envy of the other 49 states. And I will also say, Mr. Jolly likes to talk about how he wants to apologize for Florida. And my response is, apologize for what? Florida is the best state in the country. People continue to come to our state. They choose our state over New York, New Jersey, Connecticut, Washington State, California. I can go, the list goes on. I can keep going. But they choose Florida for a reason, because they want the Florida dream. They want the Florida way of life. My job as the state's next governor is to maintain that quality of life that people want in Florida while taking it to the next level. That's why I'm laser focused on affordability issues, but also making sure we expand our economies, protect our environments, and make sure our children are prepared to take the reins of leadership in the future.
2: We should note that in the interview that David Jolly did with us here in the Situation Room last week, he rejected the democratic socialism and socialism more broadly. But to one point he raised, do you plan to campaign alongside President Trump in the lead up to your election?
3: Listen, I think that's probably will happen. But right now we're focused on Florida. We have 71 days to go, Wolf. We're going to continue to be crisscrossing Florida, talking to the people of this state, wanting to make sure that they know that as their next governor, law and order will remain the standard. Knowing that as their next governor, we're going to continue to protect the puberty of young girls and keep boys out of girls' sports. David Jolly thinks that stuff is okay, but Floridians don't think that's okay. So this is a conversation and this is a campaign about the future of our state. Like I said, we're number one for a reason, and I'll challenge David. Listen, I'll bring President Trump. Go find Joe Biden. Go find Kamala Harris. Bring them down, too, and let's see how this goes.
2: What about the outgoing governor, or the Republican governor, Ron DeSantis, who declined to endorse any candidate in the race to replace him? Is there any discussion of campaigning with him right now, particularly after he dismissed your record delivering for Florida as you prepare to get into that primary contest?
3: The governor and I actually talked last week. Very productive conversation. I anticipate we're going to talk this week as well, and then we're going to go from there. But, Wolf, I don't want to sound redundant, but I want to be very clear with you. This campaign is about the people of Florida. It's about the Florida dream. It's about making sure that the reason people chose Florida, and they've been choosing our state for years now, and the reason they choose it is because we're the best state in America. Well, when you've been run under common sense conservatism, like with Governor DeSantis and even before him, Governor Rick Scott, why would you change that for the DSA and the Democrat Party that, quite frankly, they're having a civil war right now in that party? They don't even know what they believe in. But they want to lead Florida when we've already been proven to be better than any other state. I think the people of Florida want the Florida dream to continue. That's what we're going to be focused on. My conversations with Governor DeSantis talk about those issues, and we'll continue to do that through the rest of this campaign.
2: Congressman Byron Donalds of Florida, thank you so much for joining us.
3: Thank you.
2: A quick programming note, tomorrow here in the Situation Room, the House Democratic leader, Hakeem Jeffries, will join us. That will be at 10 a.m. Eastern right here on CNN. One teen's fight for her life exposes the fraction of funding that childhood cancer research receives. This is a Situation Room special report. We'll be right back.

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1: Time now for a Situation Room special report. Despite recent breakthroughs in cancer treatment, there are signs the pipeline that made them possible is starting to crack. For the youngest patients, that means fewer and fewer options and less hope. CNN chief medical correspondent Dr. Sanjay Gupta has a gripping look at what this means for a 17-year-old patient and her family. This story was reported in collaboration with the Global Health Reporting Center with support from the Pulitzer Center. Watch this.
2: Happy birthday to you.
3: Birthdays, boyfriends, and a beautiful voice.
4: Bye bye to everything I thought was on my side.
3: Sabina McMahon is just 17 years old, and in so many ways, she has had a charmed life. Except for one big thing. She's been battling cancer for the past 5 years.
5: So it is day 3 of chemo, and we have the core 4. Hello, Sabina.
6: Hello.
5: Hello, Charlie. Hello, Daddy.
3: This summer, the family has set up camp at this Airbnb in Columbus, Ohio. Yeah. It's a desperate attempt to try and save Sabina's life. It's a lot. It's halfway across the country from their home in Oregon. Sabina and her dad had to ride 2,000 miles by train because the cancer she has made her lungs too fragile to fly. This all started when Sabina was 12 years old. She was diagnosed with osteosarcoma. That's a type of bone cancer.
7: I remember I went to a basketball camp and my knee buckled. And
8: how worried were you at that point?
7: I didn't think anything of it. Like, I totally thought it was growing pains. And then obviously after it buckled, I totally thought it was a basketball injury. Like, your first thought is never, oh my God, it's cancer.
3: Her dad will never forget that first conversation he had with the cancer specialist.
9: And one of the things he said was like, well, unfortunately for osteosarcoma, the frontline defenses we use, treatments, are like 40 years old. And I was like, wait, come again?
10: For more than 40 years, the primary drug regimen to treat Sabina's cancer has not changed. They learned quickly that survival rates have improved dramatically for some types of pediatric cancer, like leukemia. For many others, though, progress has been stalled.
3: Now, one hurdle is that individual types of childhood cancer are considered rare. And for drug makers, rare means fewer patients and less potential profit.
10: Sabina's father also learned that it just doesn't seem to be a priority for federal research funding.
9: Yeah, so it's 4%. Of every dollar for cancer research funding at the federal level goes towards pediatric cancer. When you describe it that way, 22% of the population gets 4% of the money for cancer care. No one would look at that and be like, oh, that makes sense.
8: Does this make sense to you?

0: 75 years old with a certain type of cancer, you've lived a long life. If you're 4 years old with a certain type of cancer, that sounds more important.
1: Meeting the 300.
2: Sabina did undergo an operation at age 12 to remove cancerous bone in her leg and replace it with this prosthetic. She then went through chemo and radiation, and her cancer did disappear for more than a year. But this is the type of cancer that comes back. And her doctors weren't shocked when they found that it had spread to her lungs. Over the last 3 years, she has now had 4 relapses.
3: So our doctors have been pretty honest with us. They're like, listen, she's facing some pretty long odds of, you know, still being here in a couple years, you know, or even 1 year. She knows that. We don't like to talk about it all that much. It's pretty tough to talk about. But, you know, as long as there's a little glimmer of hope and you buy those chunks of 6 months for maybe a new drug or a new trial comes along, you know, like we tried to start a trial in Cleveland a month ago.
2: For the past 5 years, the McMahons have been doing what just about any family would try and do. They've taken Sabina to doctors all over the country. And this summer, it was time for another cross-country train ride. A spot had opened up in a clinical trial at University Hospitals in Cleveland. This one was for a South Korean drug being tested in patients under 18 for the first time.
4: I'm about to take my first dose, the trial drug, Dactosertib. I spilled water on myself.
2: But they never got a chance to see if it worked, because less than a week later, a routine scan found her lung tumors were growing once again. It's relapse number 5.
5: When we saw those scans, it was really clear that if we didn't do something aggressive, that she probably just had a few weeks. It was moving very rapidly.
2: Dr. Ryan Roberts is Sabina's oncologist at Nationwide Children's Hospital in Columbus. The week we came, he was at a conference that connects the few leading experts on osteosarcoma with patients and their families.
5: Everything that we're doing at this point is just trying to buy a little more time.
6: Buying time for what?
5: I've seen kids like Sabina who, you know, were able to graduate, were able to have their first girlfriend or boyfriend, were able to learn to drive, you know, what we want. And what we try to do is to buy time where they can do the things they want to do, be with the people that they love, and create the memories that are going to linger.
2: For these doctors and these patients, this is an important conference. Sabina was named to an advisory board that weighs in on research ideas.
0: And so it's a whole bunch of kids my age. All of these kids are they had osteosarcoma or their siblings did.
2: For Sabina, this would be a chance to connect with other people just like her and to have some fun along the way. But when you have osteosarcoma, nothing is easy. A call comes in from the hospital.
7: She needs to get platelets. I mean, that's what they said.
2: Turns out that last stretch of chemotherapy, it left Sabina's white blood cell count low, dangerously low. A nurse has asked that she leave the conference immediately. It's a tough call.
5: I think it's worth the risk.
7: The phone nurse said we needed to go in right now and get a bag of platelets. It would mean we'd have to miss the conference, meeting up with the junior advisory board members, missing the dance. But now, Dr. Roberts, being the rock star he is, said, well, just a minute. He really wants her to have this experience. We can just go in the morning. Such a relief. I'm so relieved. I was like...
2: Everyone's relieved, especially Sabina. Cancer will never make stage fright disappear.
8: Hospital bed and the silence that followed will always be haunted.
2: But it does put it in perspective. And for one night at least, a chance to feel like you're not so alone. Dr. Sanjay Gupta, Columbus, Ohio.
9: And a special thanks to Sanjay for that really, really moving and very important report. And since Sanjay's visit, by the way, the family's summer has gone relatively well. Chemotherapy shrunk Sabina's tumors by more than 90%. She's scheduled for another surgery this week. She was also healthy enough to go back to the studio to finish her first full album as a singer-songwriter. It's called Forget Me Not and went on sale on Friday. And to our viewers, thanks very much for joining us. You can always keep up with us on social media at Wolf Blitzer and at Pamela Brown, CNN. We'll see you back here tomorrow morning, every weekday morning for 2 hours, 10 a.m. Eastern. Inside Politics with our friend.

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1: Why do some Republicans have a beef with President Trump's latest economic pitch? I'm Dana Bash. Let's go behind the headlines and inside politics. The dramatic collapse of U.S.-Canadian tariff talks is spurring a full-out trade war. And President Trump's control of the Senate may be a casualty. Railing on Canada just this morning, the president wrote, Canada will be treated like a state no longer. They feel entitled, and yet we don't need Canada. They need us. Here's the thing. The six toss-up states that will determine control of the U.S. Senate do rely on trade with America's northern neighbor. Michigan, for example, look at that. It shares a border and totaled $65 billion in trade with Canada just last year. A lot of that from the auto industry. Then look at Ohio, which boasted a $34 billion trade relationship with Canada last year, making Canada by far its top export partner. And of course, there is Maine, where the total exports to Canada are higher than the next 16 foreign markets combined. That's where Vice President J.D. Vance is set to talk at a manufacturing facility near Bangor. I'm joined by a terrific group of reporters here. Hello, everyone. Happy Monday. Kristen, you covered the White House for us. What's going on behind the scenes as this really unexpected trade war sparks again?
2: Well, I'm talking to U.S. officials who at this point are saying they don't believe that this is going to harm the economy as a whole, that they're looking at this as kind of the larger picture. But that doesn't mean that there's not going to be an impact on some of these smaller businesses. And you saw the statement from Senator Collins in Maine saying that any kind of tariff, especially to this extreme, was going to hurt her constituents. And that's something that we're hearing really across the board. This is still, regardless of whether or not they think this is going to harm the economy across the board, it's not really something that they want to be taking on right now. They want to be trying to fix the problem so they have things to talk about on the other side of this, which is ways that they're trying to bolster the economy, not trying to actually harm the economy or potentially harm the economy even more.
1: So you mentioned Susan Collins. I'm going to dig into some of how Republican candidates are reacting to this, particularly those in some of those key battleground states that we talked about. But before that, there was something that was really striking, Manu, and that was the way that the Canadian Prime Minister acted and reacted. Let's listen to a part of it and talk about it on the other side.
3: Canada fuels American growth, supplying 99% of their natural gas imports, 85% of their electricity imports, 60% of their crude oil imports. I don't think they want us to stop sending any of that energy.
1: What that tells us is that world leaders understand the political situation of the president here. They understand, first of all, the political dynamic of the midterms, but also this is somebody who would not have said that at the beginning of this second term.
4: Yeah.
1: He just wouldn't have. And so he feels like he has much more leverage because the president is not as popular here.
4: Yeah, and Carney also came to power by taking on Trump as well. So he has his own internal political dynamics to deal with. And he realizes that, you know, he has to fight back. And he knows that if he throws a punch at Trump, Trump may throw a punch back, but Trump may actually decide to pull back. We've seen Trump on a variety of times threatening to go and slap really, really stiff sanctions on country after country, but then ultimately pull back, cut a deal as well. So we'll see if this ultimately materializes, because the political dynamic undoubtedly will change before January, whether it's whatever happens in the midterm elections. If the Democrats take control of the House, for instance, you can see there's going to be a lot of pressure. There'll be votes in the House to try to pull back on Trump's tariff policies, namely with Canada. And there's going to be a lot of Republican support to do that as well. And Carney knows that there is bipartisan opposition to what Trump is doing there and is playing, realizing Trump may not have as much leverage as he thinks.
5: And I should say, too, this is, right, part of Carney's functional strategy, right? Mm-hmm. Earlier this year, he was talking about the ways that the middle states have been sort of overshadowed by the sort of big economic powers, the U.S., China, and Russia, and sort of trying to renegotiate those relationships. And so, honestly, the fight back that you're seeing from Carney here is sort of those middle states starting to say, hey, well, we have some say in this as well.
1: Yeah, and middle states, and let's go back

0: You.
1: 800-821-4000.
2: It's official. South Carolina is now the Democrats' new Iowa. The Democratic National Committee locked in its primary calendar for the 2028 presidential race, and that happened this weekend. South Carolina will lead the pack, followed by Nevada, New Hampshire, New Mexico, Michigan, and Virginia. What do you think about this, Phil? I mean, it is extraordinary that after all of these years, I mean, how many times have you heard from Democratic leaders, from activists, that the way that the calendar was built was not representative of the Democratic electorate, and now they finally made a move to change it? Yeah. And I just want to give some demographics here and some statistics that will really, I think, help hit home what we're talking about. If you look at the 2020 voter demographics, this is based on exit polls. This is the last time there was a competitive primary when there were actual voters who went to. What do you think about this, Phil? I mean, it is extraordinary that after all of these years, I mean, how many times have you heard from Democratic leaders, from activists, that the way that the calendar was built was not representative of the Democratic electorate, and now they finally made a move to change it? Yeah. And I just want to give some demographics here and some statistics that will really, I think, help hit home what we're talking about. If you look at the 2020 voter demographics, this is based on exit polls. This is the last time there was a competitive primary when there were actual voters who went to vote. Iowa, 91% white, 3% black. South Carolina, 40% white, 56% black. I think that just tells you the whole story of the way and the why

0: back would become a bestseller, but they needed more hits. And that is when Tony Fadell got the call.
1: We're at MIT's Morningside Academy of Design.
0: These days, he is a genius in residence at MIT, who's filed more than 300 patents and co-founded the Nest Labs. But back then, he was an up-and-coming engineer who'd worked with the Mac team, and they all knew that Apple wanted a music player.
1: So for 6 weeks, putting together the design, the chips, the rough prototype that would ultimately become the iPod.
2: There it is, right there. This amazing little device holds 1,000 songs, and it goes right in my pocket.
3: There were a lot of MP3 players that could only hold 30 songs,
1: or
3: and that
1: 10.
3: Were big, or 10 songs.
4: 64 megabytes of memory.
3: Nobody had 1,000 songs. Nobody had one with a hard drive like that, and nobody had one as small as a deck of cards.
1: This is the iPod. This is the very first one that we showed, and it had this magical mechanical wheel. And then we had the interface.
2: Hear the clicker?
1: The company was literally quarters away from bankruptcy because it was running out of money. So it was an incredible risk for Steve to bet on this little product, this little team, to say, we're going to bet the company on it.
0: And then Jobs put him to work on the next version, and the next, and the next.
3: He wasn't afraid to cannibalize himself. He brought out the iPod Mini, the iPod Nano. Saturday Night Live did a famous skit. Remember that?
5: The iPod Micro.
3: He kept taking these tiny little smaller things.
5: Ladies and gentlemen, I am thrilled about this. Introducing the new iPod Pequeño.
1: At the time, companies like Nokia were working really hard to get music on a phone. And so we were looking at another existential crisis at Apple. These companies who have a lot more money and world domination on phones, they're going to take the iPod business away from us. So what are we going to do? And what we said was, how do we make a phone inside the iPod?
2: Every once in a while, a revolutionary product comes along that changes everything.
5: He said, today we're unveiling three new products.
2: An iPod, a phone, and an internet communicator.
5: And then he goes,
2: an iPod.
5: And a phone.
2: Are you getting it?
5: And suddenly people realized it's all the same thing.
2: This is one device.
5: And people just lost their minds.
2: And we are calling it iPhone.
6: Is this number one here?
7: That's the original iPhone.
6: Oh, I remember this baby. It's so adorable.
7: It feels small by today's standards, but it
6: doesn't it?
7: I remember holding it when it first came out and pulling the camera up and having the viewfinder. I felt like I was looking through my hand. I was like, this is such a big screen.
6: Mind blowing.
0: Years before the iPhone, the obsession with mobile communication brought crowd favorites like the Razr, the Sidekick, and of course, BlackBerry.
1: BlackBerry was covering the corporate world. Everyone was messaging on there what they said were crackberries.
0: But the iPhone created a whole new category.
8: The iPhone is sort of the apex of consumer electronics. Somebody took like a full-page Radio Shack ad from like the 90s, and every single thing on the page is on your phone now. Everything.
0: Apple stores, born in 2001, were already a phenomenon in retail. The iPhone turned them into permanent flash mobs.
3: And it was insane. Insane.
9: And then when you walked out, you got cheered. It was nuts. Creating those Apple stores did also change everything. The idea, not just of retail, but that is an experience, that you're part of an ecosystem, you're part of a plan, that you're part of a group of communities. And I think that was an incredibly effective thing.
0: But his iPhone unveilings were sadly numbered.
2: Oh, thank you.
0: As a rare and aggressive cancer took a visible toll.
2: Thank you very much. It always thank you. It always helps, and I appreciate it very much.
0: His final reveal, the new data centers running iCloud,
3: It's as eco-friendly.
10: Welcome back, and we are back. There was a technical issue across Warner Brothers Discovery channels that resulted in losing our signal. We're very sorry for the interruption. We are very happy to be back. And my fellow reporters are here at the table still. Let's pick up Adam Harris where we left off. And we were talking about the political impact of the president's new renewal.

0: alteration in that, any sort of fear, hesitancy that might come out of that, is going to likely affect the way that voters are thinking about moving into this midterm cycle, especially with the president saying that he's going to increase the tariffs on Canada beginning in, at the beginning of 2027.
1: And let's look at what Susan Collins, the incumbent senator from Maine, one of the most, if not the most, vulnerable Republicans on the ballot this year, said. The on-again, off-again trade talks between the U.S. and Canada lead to higher costs, risk, and uncertainty for Maine businesses. If the administration proceeds with these tariffs, they will increase costs for Maine families, as most businesses will have no choice but to pass on the tariffs to their customers through higher prices. She said, I urge both sides to return to the negotiating table. Her Democratic opponent, Troy Jackson, said, having spent most of my life working along the border, I know how vital trade with Canada is to Maine. Trump's tariffs are a direct tax on working families. Susan Collins can criticize them online all she wants, but when given the vote to stop them from raising costs, she voted no, Mariana.
2: Yeah, I mean, this is giving Democrats an upper hand in an argument, regardless of which race we're looking at, as we saw there with Troy Jackson being able to say, well, Susan Collins is a Republican. She has been voting with Republicans. And I was just texting with a House Republican lawmaker who is in a very vulnerable position, who told me that many House Republicans, especially in the last couple of days, we remember Trump's decision to now import beef. That's affecting a ton of farmers across a number of districts. They have been trying to tell the White House for some time to please talk to them about a number of these decisions. And what this one lawmaker specifically says, that I don't know if the admin understands how much this hurts us with voters in our districts. And it is so difficult now, especially the closer we're getting to Labor Day, voters paying attention, to kind of differentiate themselves from these decisions that Trump is making. And there's no, it seems, communication, at least not much, from the White House as to how they should be communicating about this.
1: I spoke yesterday on State of the Union with Mike Pence, the president's former vice president, who throughout the first term was one of those who somewhat successfully kept the president from doing what he wanted to do, which is all of these tariffs. Here's what he said about this new trade war.
3: I think the last thing we need right now, as our economy is getting back on its feet, is a trade war with Canada. My hope is, for the sake of American families and for the sake of the American economy, that what we're looking at here is negotiation and not confrontation in a trade war. And that's how I would advise the president.
4: Kristen.
5: But the president likes confrontation over negotiation. That's how he negotiates. He puts this forward saying, you know, there's going to be this 50% tariffs with the hope that that brings people back to the negotiating table and they give. Whether or not it works here, I mean, it works sometimes. And other times it completely falls flat, as we've seen. We've seen that he is the one who actually backs down. The issue, though, now is that all of these threats, all of these taunts, whether it's about tariffs and waiting for them to, you know, as you said, they would start in 2027. So they're kind of lingering above everybody. But with Iran, any kind of taunt that he's doing now, we are so close to the midterms. And as you said, people are actually paying attention now. And so as they're looking at the economy and the current landscape, those things matter far more than they did a year ago or even 6 months ago.
1: And one other sort of thread on this is that the president announced Friday that the U.S. would allow up to 300,000 metric tons of ground beef to be imported for the next 90 days without quota tariffs. And he said the reason was to substantially lower the price of ground beef, which, of course, says that the tariffs are increasing the costs of ground beef in the United States. But it has a complicated result, or at least impact, on Iowa, for example, where there is a very tight race. And the Republican candidate, Ashley Hinson, was not so happy about this announcement.
6: I actually spent the last week at the Iowa State Fair and was with our cattlemen when that news came out on Friday. So as you can imagine, got some pretty swift feedback here in Iowa from our producers. I definitely want to see those prices come down because I do think it is a consumer issue. We need to focus on affordability, but I think this isn't the way to do that. I think we need to focus on helping our cattlemen grow their herd.
7: I mean, look, the reason why Iowa is in play is affordability. It's affordability. It's agriculture economy. It's farmers who have been hit by high fertilizer prices. It's the impact on the tariffs. And Trump going ahead with more tariffs makes things problematic for people in Iowa. And then pulling back, saying, I'm going to

0: give some relief to imports makes these farmers angry because they're already being hit by higher costs on a whole wide range of areas. It's interesting to hear Ashley Hinson come out and criticize. She has been in line, in lockstep with Trump on pretty much everything. But it just goes to show you that she recognizes this race is in play. Affordability is central to it. And she's hearing a lot from her farmers who are getting hit very hard by all these decisions and the uncertainty of all of it as well.
1: Right, exactly. I mean, it's so true that on the one hand, take Iowa still for the example, the farmers there are being hurt because of the Iran war, because of tariffs sort of on other issues like fertilizer, and the fact that the products that they grow aren't sellable in the way that they were before. And now they're being told one of the key products, beef, that they're going to be hurt because the U.S. is able to import the beef now. It's like the last thing someone like Ashley Hinson.
0: And Zach Nunn, too, who's in a swing district, also speaking out as well.
1: In the governor's race. Yeah. I mean, it's all up for grabs in Iowa.
2: Yeah, and even kind of across the board. I think this is emblematic of the way that Republicans are sort of understanding how the economic policies from the administration are functionally affecting their races, right? Even hearing Representative Donald sort of saying that we don't know this. We try to nationalize the Florida's governor's race, but this is really a local race, right? We're worried about affordability here, sort of trying to distance himself from the conversation that's happening nationally. But even talking about affordability at a state level is to acknowledge that the economic policies from the administration are harming the voters at the moment.
1: Yeah, and J.D. Vance is up in Maine today. We'll see what he ends up saying. But his message on this, not so much tariffs, but affordability, has been interesting because he's been trying to do what vice presidents have to do when they're thinking about running for the top job, which is not criticize the administration for which they serve, but also acknowledge some of the pitfalls. And that is, he says, look, I understand people are hurting out there.
3: Yeah, and he has a specifically hard tightrope to walk just because it's President Trump. And you've seen these Republicans for the last several months beg the White House, beg the president to stay on message about affordability, and he won't. So you don't even have a president who is showing any kind of empathy out there. And the other part of this to keep in mind is part of the reason that Trump was able to win in 2024, one, was the economy, but two, they were able to micro-target low-propensity voters, people who don't vote often, to bring them out with the assumption that people who are paying attention are either they like Trump or they don't like Trump. If you're not paying attention, you could still vote for Donald Trump. I was told that they were going to do the same thing with midterms to try to target these voters. The big concern, though, is everybody is feeling the pinch right now.
0: And you know who's not up with J.D. Vance today in Maine?
1: Yes.
0: Susan Collins.
1: One of her aides said that she had a personal schedule.
0: Yeah.
1: So
0: I'm sure
1: she didn't have time to. But they have a good relationship, she said. Mm-hmm. Thank you for joining us today. Don't go anywhere. CNN News Central starts right now.
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5: Thank you so much for joining us. I'm Boris Sanchez alongside Brianna Keeler. Welcome back, and we are back.
6: There was a technical issue across Warner Brothers Discovery's channels that resulted in losing our signal. We are certainly sorry for the interruption. Let's get back now to the breaking news. The White House waging battles on a friend and foe. Any moment, U.S. Treasury Secretary Scott Bessent is set to unveil what he says will be the single greatest financial offensive ever against a U.S. enemy. Bessent vowing an economic D-Day is coming for Iran as he and President Trump threaten countries against doing business with Tehran.
5: At the same time, President Trump's clash with Canada is getting uglier. Today, he called America's neighbor to the north, quote, among the worst nations in the world to deal with, adding, we don't need Canada, they need us. CNN's Elena Drina is live for us at the White House. Elena, let's start with Iran. What is the latest there from the Treasury Secretary?
7: Yeah, look, we're standing by to hear from him any moment now at the Treasury Department, Boris and Brianna. And really, we're going to hear him announce a series of different measures to try and isolate Iran economically. We know in recent days the president has really signaled to his advisors that, one, he wanted them to stop and cease all communications with the Iranians, including some of the mediators, and shift this war more from a military one to an economic one. And you're going to hear from Bessin today on what he describes as the most comprehensive assault on Iran's economy to date. Now, again, this all really does go back to this idea that they want to choke off Tehran and their economy from the rest of the world. And the Trump administration is calling on U.S. allies to do that. At the same time, they're arguing that other countries and nations who continue boosting Iran, including by purchasing some of their oil.
6: Elena, sorry to interrupt you. Let's go to the Treasury Secretary.
8: The Islamic Republic of Iran and its enablers. In the Second World War, D-Day marked the historic beginning of a campaign with our allies to target and drive the enemy from its positions, including those in third countries. Today, in that same spirit, we are launching an economic onslaught against Iran's financial connections around the globe. Around the globe. Our objective is to sever every economic lifeline that sustains this tyrannical regime until Tehran stands alone. Iran's fanatics devote themselves to death to America and seek nuclear weapons to do just that. They have murdered and maimed more of our citizens and service members than any other terrorist regime on earth. And they have been at war against America, their neighbors in the Gulf, and much of the world for 47 years. President Trump has taken action that his predecessors have long deferred. And under his leadership, America is no longer managing the Iranian threat. We are ending it. Our great armed forces have laid the groundwork for achieving the president's objective of preventing Iran from ever obtaining nuclear weapons. They have shown America's resolve to finally end this threat. And the strength of America's economy under President Trump allows us to wage this sustained financial operation alongside the might of our military. Iran now faces a very clear choice, with only two paths before them: complete global isolation and a subsistence economy, or a path back to normalcy with an opportunity to rejoin the global economy. Today, we are launching Operation Economic Outcast to foreclose every other option available to the Iranian regime. Treasury has mapped every node, every facilitator, and every network that Iran has used to smuggle oil and evade sanctions. Beginning today, the actions of Treasury and other agencies will tighten the noose and block every potential source of revenue that funds the IRGC and the evil Iranian regime. We are enforcing a zero-leakage approach. There will be no minimal breathing space for the regime to rebuild its capacity to inflict terror against America and the world. The final refuge of this regime is a mistaken conclusion of nations that still finance the Iranian threat in the hopes of evading it. It is no longer acceptable to operate in the gray spaces of this conflict. Countries cannot claim they are blind to enabling this activity. Iran's enablers purchase, transport its petroleum. They facilitate the flow of its finances through exchange houses and free trade zones. They welcome Iran's flights and maintain registries on its behalf. They turn a blind eye to seaborne fuel transfers and overland transits. They condone illicit use of their banks, all the while concealing the extent of their complicity. The president is making phone calls to world leaders with specific requests to cease their interactions with the regime. We are already seeing results. Over the weekend, comments from Iranian leadership clearly acknowledged the effect of this campaign, and nations that facilitate any interactions with the regime should quickly heed our message. Those who stand with the United States will reap the rewards of our partnership. Those who tether themselves to the Iranian regime should expect to share in the isolation of a withering regime. Teams from Treasury, State, and the U.S. military are now meeting with their global counterparts to tell them that the United States expects action.
9: Every country has a defined timeline to shut down activities we have identified. If they do not take action, we will do so unilaterally through Treasury authorities. For example, every branch of Bank Millet must be shuttered and dark. And let me be clear, any entity that facilitates money laundering on behalf of Iran will be removed from the U.S. dollar system. The clock just started ticking. The new sectoral sanctions determinations issued today target five of Iran's most vital lifelines that it exploits in other countries: digital assets, technology, gold, aviation, and shipping. These measures broaden secondary sanctions risk for anyone foolish enough to continue conducting business with this regime, and will accelerate the speed with which we pursue them. As I speak, Treasury's Office of Foreign Assets Control is also sanctioning over 60 entities, individuals, and vessels around the world that enable the Iranian regime to procure illicit nuclear and missile technology, conduct cyber operations, and generate oil revenue. This is a sustained campaign to collapse every last option for Iran. Let there be no ambiguity as to the position of the United States. An economic engagement of any kind with this murderous regime will expose those responsible to the full reach of American power. For decades, this regime has drawn strength from a calculus that regards Iranian retaliation as certain and American enforcement as negotiable. Under President Trump, that era is over. To the ordinary soldiers supporting this regime, as more and more of your paychecks stop or are supposedly just delayed, ask whether your commanders are leading your country to triumph or to ruin. And recall that the Berlin Wall fell when ordinary soldiers decided not to shoot at their own people. And to those who enable Tehran, do not discount the cost of testing Washington's resolve. No nation should expect to enjoy the rewards of our system while helping those who seek to destroy it. It is now a time for world leaders to make a decision between prosperity and isolation, peace and terror, America and Iran. The campaign we begin today will gather force with every day that follows, and it will not end until this regime stands alone. With that, I welcome your questions. David from Reuters.
10: Hi, thanks, Secretary. One of the most powerful tools you have at your disposal is the ability to impose secondary sanctions on banks and financial institutions that facilitate transactions for Iran. Chinese banks have often been talked about being targeted, but we don't see any of those institutions targeted here. Is that something that is coming in this campaign, or is the very delicate trade truce with China something that could prohibit you from, you know, going that far and taking that very big step?
9: We want to make clear to here today that no one is above the reach of U.S. sanctions, that if they facilitate transactions and are part of the ecosystem that turns Iranian oil into money, into repression, they will be targeted. We find that the best way to engage with countries is through quiet diplomacy, and we are level setting with every country to tell them our expectations. We know who they are, they know who they are, so when the hammer of U.S. Treasury actions falls upon them, they will have no one to blame but themselves. So, Richard from CBS.
11: Thank you, sir. Thank you. You said the president is calling world leaders with specific asks and that there is a defined timeline. Who is he calling, and what are the asks?
9: We're not going to name names. We've already seen some results, and that I am confident the president, as you all know, is quite persuasive, and we are following his calls up with calls from visits and calls from the State Department and from the U.S. Treasury, expecting them or telling them, the leaders, the countries, and the entities exactly what we expect and the timelines. And I would expect that very quickly, if they do not respond, then you will see the ramifications of their actions.
11: Can you say how far the timelines are?
9: Again, I'm not going to set timelines, but we do not have infinite patience here. Jennifer?
12: Thank you so much, Mr. Secretary. Jennifer Schonberger with Yahoo Finance. You just said moments ago that no one is above U.S. sanctions. What specific secondary sanctions or penalties is Treasury prepared to levy against Chinese banks and shipping firms if they do not comply? And then secondly, as you look to take these unprecedented sanctions, you've also said that as the Iran conflict fades and oil prices recede, that will help bring down long-term bond yields. In the meantime, you have mentioned your toolkit, and I'm curious if you are looking at reducing auction sizes for longer-term dated Treasury debt going forward, and what other actions you may consider from that toolkit.
9: Yeah, well, why don't we work backwards? We issued the quarterly refunding announcement 2.5 weeks ago. We are going to continue with our regular program of auctions, so you will be hearing from us again at the beginning of next quarter. In terms of, as I said, every country, every entity should know that they should be prepared to face U.S. sanctions. And no one is above this. We are going to hold everyone accountable, and this is economic asphyxiation of this regime. And, Jennifer, as I said, no one should test our resolve. So. Josh from New York Post.
13: You said you weren't going to name names, but there's been some reports that the United Arab Emirates is among some of the first nations to take seriously these words from the United States to cut off all business interactions with Iran. Is UAE leading the way in this respect?
9: I would think that the actions that they took last week were not coincident, but likely causal. And I would expect that we would see a broad array of countries taking similar actions as we continue our engagement. The UAE have been very good partners and have taken the brunt of the Iranian attacks in the Gulf. And what have these countries gotten over the years from appeasing Iran? They were subject to violent attacks. While we were bombing Iran, they were bombing them. So it shows that with this regime, appeasement does not work. And on the other side, with this regime, trying to buy appeasement will no longer work in the eyes of the United States of America. And I want to emphasize that we are spreading out across the world as we speak, that you will see a wave of sanctions when you leave this meeting today, and you should expect that cadence to continue. And I would expect that you will see a major announcement of a financial institution being sanctioned by the end of this week. So, Samira from Sky.
14: Mr. Secretary?
9: Yep. No. No, are you? No, I'm looking for Samira from Sky.
14: Al Jazeera, and what did you do
9: again?
15: Does the United States and President Trump still want Canada to become a state? He did say that they're getting all the benefits of being a state without being one.
9: I think he would like Canada to come to the table and negotiate in good faith. They were offered quite a good deal last week. They chose to reject it. Unfortunately, Prime Minister Carney rose to power on an anti-American, anti-Trump platform. I believe he was more than 20 points behind. And, you know, he seems to have gone back to his old playbook. And I think one has to ask oneself, is he trying to benefit himself, the Liberal Party, or the Canadian people? Because they were offered a very good job. So, yep, you.
16: Thank you, Secretary Bessent. If I could shift to bond yields quickly. We saw them tick down today after some turbulence and going up last week. Can you tell us if there's any possibility that there will be more bond buybacks anytime soon?
9: Again, we haven't bought a single bond yet. The next time we have an operation is September 9th. So we will see on September 9th. All right. One more. Let's see. You in the front.
17: You described this as an economic D-Day, but D-Day wasn't a threat of an invasion, and the U.S. didn't give a timeline to Germany. So why not impose the sanctions today?
9: Well, we are giving everyone the opportunity to remedy bad behavior. Why would I want to blow up the global financial system? We believe that it is important to level set and give people a cure period, but they should know that that will move very quickly and that we are serious. Secondary sanctions are a very powerful tool, and we here at Treasury, this is Gene Lang, the acting undersecretary for terrorism finance. And in the Terrorism Finance Department and at OFAC, the reason we are able to use secondary sanctions is because we do not take their use lightly. So we believe that a warning shot and a level set of expectations is appropriate. And if people do not want to meet our expectations, then we expect, and they should expect, that they should will leave the dollar system. Okay? Thank you all.
5: We've been listening to the Treasury Secretary Scott Bessent touting this as a historic day.
9: As we're able to use secondary sanctions is because we do not take their use lightly. So we believe that a warning shot and a level set of expectations is appropriate. And if people do not want to meet our expectations, then we expect, and they should expect, that they should will leave the dollar system. Okay? Thank you all.
5: We've been listening to the Treasury Secretary Scott Bessent touting this as a historic day as the U.S. targets Iran and, he says, its enablers, evoking D-Day and World War II, even the reunification of Germany at the end of the Cold War there. He announced that the U.S. is launching an economic onslaught against anyone who allows Iran to continue to profit off of oil exports and also any lifeline that keeps the regime afloat by way of missile technology, illicit nuclear sales, conducting cyber operations, and again, oil revenue. Notably, though, he was asked about one of Tehran's biggest backers, China, and he didn't mention neither China nor Russia nor India at any point during these remarks, saying we're not going to name names, but President Trump is making calls to world leaders with specific demands.
6: Yeah, he said that there is quiet diplomacy that they are pursuing, but the fact is there are a lot of American allies out there who do some business with Iran who will be affected by this if they don't change certainly some of their economic behavior. He said if they're part of the ecosystem that is turning Iranian oil into money, no one is going to be above the reach of these U.S. sanctions. So, lots of questions about China because they're really the key here. Let's talk to Jeremy Diamond, who is in Tel Aviv, about the very latest there. Jeremy, what are you hearing?
18: Well, listen, without a doubt, Treasury Secretary Bessent's message is going to ripple around the world. A lot of questions are going to be raised by U.S. allies. I do think it was interesting that when you think about what's happened in the last few days, it was only a few days ago that the UAE, a close U.S. ally, before this announcement, announced that it was cutting off all trade ties with Iran. And that is quite a significant trade relationship. At the time, it seemed like it was because of some ballistic missiles that Iran had had fired in the direction of UAE territory. But I think with this announcement now, it seems quite clear that there has already been some quiet behind the scenes diplomacy. And it does appear as if the UAE heeded this threat from the United States to impose these secondary sanctions.

0: and decided to kind of take action into its own matters. Now, as it relates to the Iranian response, we haven't yet received a response to Bessent's remarks just now, but they have been responding generally to this threat from the United States of broader economic warfare. We heard from Iran's top security official, Mohsen Rezai, who said that Iran will neutralize the economic war. And he also had a message for any Gulf countries, allied with the United States, that would seek to support the United States' economic warfare against Iran, vowing that Iran would stop all flows of oil out of the Persian Gulf, including out of the Strait of Hormuz. And that appears to be a threat of military action. That would be the clearest way for Iran to prevent those outflows. Now, whether they can actually do that or not is another question. But Iran certainly has shown an ability and a willingness to continue to escalate on the military ladder as the United States tries to escalate things from a financial and diplomatic isolation standpoint. And so it seems as if, as the United States is turning towards escalatory measures on the economic front, Iran is signaling that it is willing and able to counter those measures with its own military responses. We do also know that Iranian officials met today with the Pakistani field marshal, who was in Tehran today, trying to get these negotiations back on track. But in the absence of any progress on that front, it does very much seem like both the United States and Iran are heading for more escalation.
1: Jeremy Diamond, live for us in Tel Aviv. Thank you so much. Let's get some analysis on these headlines with Justin Wolfers. He's a professor of economics at the University of Michigan, and Colonel Cedric Layton, a CNN military analyst. Colonel Layton, first to you, what is this going to do for the U.S. and its attempt to achieve these objectives and get concessions from Tehran?
2: This is going to be really interesting to watch, Boris, because there are several things that are at play here when it comes to Iran and how it's actually functioning economically. One of them is that they have the Caspian Sea, which connects them to Russia. So they can use the Caspian Sea as basically a trade route that allows the Russians to transfer weapons, transfer goods of various types. So they have that. They also have a rail line, that actually two rail lines, that cross into Turkmenistan from Iran. Those two rail lines would be ripe military targets in a case like this, in addition to the economic sanctions. If those rail lines are not attacked by the United States or any other party, they could still be used to transfer a lot of goods and services between Russia, the Russian rail system, and the Chinese rail system into Iran, because those rail systems connect via Turkmenistan and the other countries into the Iranian railroad system. So those areas would be kind of key if you're going to really impose true sanctions on the Iranians, because the way things are set up there, the Iranians have the capability to use those two areas, the Caspian Sea as well as the land borders into Turkmenistan, for some pretty significant financial gain, actually.
3: And Justin, how do you see this working, and how do you see it affecting the global economy?
4: Yeah, I just want to start with a quote I just found. It's from 1962, from John F. Kennedy's Secretary of State. He said, "Our aim is to tighten the noose around the Cuban economy until that regime becomes a complete pariah." The analogy, the language is so similar to that Scott Bessent was just using with respect to Iran. The economic approach is exactly the same. We want to not only create a blockade around the island nation of Cuba, or in this case around Iran, but also punish anyone who gets involved and does business. It was then with the Cubans, now with the Iranians. Well, what ultimately happened? Castro stayed in power. He outlived Kennedy. We still have those sanctions, and the regime more than 60 years later hasn't toppled. So if at first you don't succeed with Cuba, try again in Iran. The big question here is, what happens if the rest of the world doesn't want to join us in this adventure? If they don't want to join us, then the president has effectively just declared a trade war against all of those other countries as well. So the implications for the United States are huge. It's not just trade. It's also the financial plumbing, which the U.S. owns a lot of the pipes. The Iranians own the Strait of Hormuz that you get oil out through. We own the financial pipes, and he's sort of saying, we're not going to give you access to those pipes. Look, the value of those pipes is going to change as well.
1: When it comes to U.S. consumers, I imagine that actually striking out on that kind of action against Russia and China and others perhaps, wouldn't that make the price of everyday goods go up for Americans outside of just energy prices?
4: Yeah, so look, if everyone goes along, if they all say as a global community, we believe that Iran is a pariah and we all get together and we agree in a room that this is what we want to do, that would cause immense harm in Iran and not much in the United States. If the rest of the global community is not convinced it's in their best interests, then the United States would have to impose sanctions against those who do business with Iran, in which case it's Americans who are going to suffer enormously as a result of that, which is why I still wonder why the administration won't just sit down with the American people, look us in the eye, make the case for this, and be honest and say they're asking you and I to suffer for a war effort. If we'd had that discussion, then maybe people would be willing to make those sacrifices. Instead, they're lying about the sacrifices that may well be required if, and there's a big if here, if they live up to what they're saying they're going to do.
3: Yeah, they may not be connecting the dots for people here. And so, Colonel, as we're looking at this pivot towards economic warfare instead, but Iran is making it clear that their response may be a military one, right? In the Strait of Hormuz, physically affecting the flow of oil in a way that requires a military engagement by the U.S. For what was supposed to be an in-and-out military engagement, where does that now leave the U.S.?
2: Yeah, so the U.S. is basically stuck militarily because you have to have a military presence in order to enforce any sanctions that are being levied on Iran. So in addition to all the economic aspects that Justin was talking about, as well as, you know, shutting off the pipes like the SWIFT system and things like that, what you have to do is you have to maintain that presence in and around the Persian Gulf and especially around the Strait of Hormuz. That's going to be much more difficult because you have a lot of the bases that we've relied on in the past have basically, you can't quite say rendered useless, but they've definitely been impacted by Iranian drone and missile attacks throughout the course of this war. So the Iranians have the strength of geography at their, at their feet. They also have the ability to swarm activities like their fast boats, their drones, their missiles, obviously. And when they do that, they can impact things like carrier battle groups. So this is going to be a critical moment as the George Washington has now come into the Arabian Sea and replaced the Abraham Lincoln as a carrier. It's going to be important for the crew on the George Washington and the entire carrier battle group to be ready for this kind of activity because the Iranians, they mean what they say at this particular moment in time, and you can expect them to go after not only U.S. military forces, but also U.S. economic interests in the Gulf, as well as the economic and military interests and bases of the Arab Gulf nations. So this could very well lead to a much broader confrontation, one that the Arab states have tried to avoid, even though some of them have attacked Iran as well. It's going to be something that will require a lot of finesse to keep it boxed in.
1: Colonel Cedric Layton, Justin Wolfers, thanks so much for the perspective. Appreciate you joining us. Still to come, some 90,000 people are being urged to flee as a fast-moving wildfire advances toward Nevada neighborhoods.
3: And later, more witnesses take the stand in the Lindsey Clancy triple murder trial as both the prosecution and the defense prepare to make their closing arguments. We have that and much more coming up on CNN.

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1: Some 90,000 Nevada residents in the Reno area are being urged to evacuate from a fast-moving wildfire that erupted on Saturday. The Hawk Fire, spreading fast, and continues to burn out of control.
2: Fire officials say the cause is unknown, but they do say it's related to human activity. CNN's Josh Campbell is on the ground in Reno with the latest.
3: The governor of Nevada has declared a state of emergency for Washoe County, which includes parts of Reno, where we are here in Nevada, as well as Lake Tahoe. That's because this rapidly evolving fire, known as the Hawk Fire, continues to burn. Authorities say it's now chewed through more than 15,000 acres, currently at 0% containment. As fire crews continue to battle these flames on the ground, they're also fighting the fire from the air. Authorities have brought in aerial assets, including from neighboring California, again bringing in fixed wing and helicopters to try to attack that fire from the air. Now, this is all part of this ongoing destructive fire season that we've seen throughout many parts of the Southwest, with fires causing mass evacuations, sometimes evacuations of entire towns. Now, we saw in these really dramatic images that on Sunday, near where we are here in Reno, the fire moving very quickly downhill towards residential areas, that causing authorities to issue these evacuation orders. Up to 90,000 people are now being urged to leave that area for their own safety. Our colleague Sarah Seidner spoke with one of the fire officials here locally this morning to provide an update.
4: Fire conditions change rapidly, especially in this area with the evening winds that we get predominantly anytime after mid-afternoon into the early evening. And so we really encourage those that are under a get set evacuation, that 45,000 number, to have their stuff ready, have their go bags ready, have their medications, their pets, their important documents, some clothes, toiletries, whatever they need, packed up and ready to go in a moment's notice. And then we also encourage those folks, if they have a place to go, if they have another place to stay, to go ahead and leave the area.
3: And of course, as the firefighting continues, there's an important human factor in all of this. We're told there have been some injuries, at least three first responders injured, as well as three residents. Thankfully, none of those injuries are life-threatening. And you have tens of thousands of people that are now displaced. Where we are, this is one of the many shelters, the evacuation centers here in this area. This is a convention center that has now been turned into a place of refuge for people around this area. You can see the Red Cross has been brought in. People, some of them say that they fled quickly with just what they had on them. That's how fast moving this fire was. The CNN weather team says that weather conditions continue to look concerning throughout the rest of the week with high winds and high temperatures. It could make it more difficult for these firefighters who continue to try to get some type of containment on this blaze. Again, as of right now, 0% containment. Back to you.
1: Our thanks to Josh Campbell for that report. So he is one of the final witnesses jurors will hear from. A psychiatrist who examined Lindsay Clancy says she was not experiencing psychosis when she killed her three young kids. The latest from the courtroom when we come back.

0: come to you.
1: 800-821-4000.
2: Now to a Massachusetts courtroom where prosecutors in the Lindsay Clancy murder trial are wrapping up their case against the mother who is accused of killing her three children.
3: One of the final witnesses is a psychiatrist who says that Clancy was not psychotic when she killed her kids and tried to take her own life. Here's part of what he said on Friday.
4: As I understand the deaths, they were done methodically, one by one, in a way that was organized. Similarly, her attempt at suicide was organized and thoughtful in a sense. My opinion is that she retained the capacity that required for having criminal responsibility for these actions.
3: CNN's Jean Casares is following the latest from the courthouse, and she joins us now. Jean, things seem to be especially intense today.
5: Absolutely, because this is the battle of the experts. And the expert testimony is what the jury needs to listen to. They need to see what side they believe is reasonable in this case. But Dr. Avram Mack, who actually was a psychiatrist, he is specializing in forensic psychiatry, he testified about many things. But it was really the final day right there, so close in time. And as you just played, he said that there were very decisive actions starting from early that morning. She took her daughter to the physician, the pediatrician, to her 5-year-old checkup, and found out she needed Pedialax because her daughter was constipated. And then she came home and made a snowman with her children. And then late in the afternoon, she decided, I don't want to make dinner. She asked her husband, will you get takeout? She said, can you stop at the CVS and get Cora's medication? And then she also plotted how long it would take him to get to the restaurant for takeout, how long to get to the CVS, how long to get back. He said these were all decisive actions, and they were rational, and they were reasonable. On cross-examination, Kevin Reddington said, you might be a psychiatrist, but you deal with children. You don't deal with the issues that are in this case. And it got worse from there. Take a listen.
6: So it's your understanding from reviewing her medical records that Lindsay never indicated that she was not participating in reality, that she was in a disassociated state, that she was out of touch with reality. You're telling this jury you never saw that?
7: I did see that evidence, that component that she discussed with her physician.
6: Great.
7: I don't see that as a sign, strictly speaking, of psychosis. It may have been in some cases, but
6: right.
7: I don't see any signs of psychosis or delusions.
5: So this is going to be a pivotal issue for the jury. On that day, January 24th of 2023, rational decisions all day. But the psychosis, the defense saying, is inside of her, manifesting during that time period. So do you go with what you outwardly see, or do you believe what the expert is saying for the defense, that the psychosis was there, the voices were coming on, they were telling her what to do, they were commanding her to kill her children, and that she was frankly psychotic at that point?
2: And Jean, another psychologist who examined Lindsay Clancy took the stand. What can you tell us about that testimony?
5: Well, this expert went through a lot of the evidence that we have heard from the various witnesses. But what is fascinating is that he actually came to at least one diagnosis that the defense has. He does believe that Lindsay Clancy had bipolar 2. And that's what the defense has been saying all along. They say bipolar 2 that morphed itself into psychosis on that final day. But we're at lunch now, and when we come back from lunch, he will finish his testimony. But we've got to see what his opinion is, because this is a prosecution witness. And they're saying she intentionally, with deliberate premeditation or atrocity and cruelty, killed her children.
2: Yeah, and that bipolar diagnosis and the interaction with medication has certainly been at the heart of this trial as well. Jean Casares, thank you so much for the latest there as we continue to watch the Lindsay Clancy trial. Next, a Texas school teacher says her husband was waiting for his green card to arrive in the mail when he was detained by ICE. Hear their story right after this.

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1: A Texas teacher is now pleading for the release of her Venezuelan husband. He's been detained for more than 6 months at a detention center after attending an immigration appointment.
2: CNN's Carolina Peguero spoke with her and brings us this story.
3: Neither one of us know when we're going to see each other again, and I don't know when I'll get the call to bring him home with me.
4: Heather Alambarrio, a teacher and U.S. citizen, is moving mountains, hoping to be reunited with the love of her life, her husband, Jose Rafael Alambarrio Cárdenas. He has been held in an ICE detention center for more than 6 months.
3: My husband is kept in a place.

0: 25 and filed a spousal petition with immigration authorities. They attended their routine ICE appointments in Dallas, Texas, until the last one turned into their worst nightmare, where he was detained.
1: And I waited, and I waited. And after about 45 minutes, the door opened and our attorney walked out. And she looked at me and she just shook her head.
0: CNN confirmed through court documents and Rafael's attorney that he doesn't have a criminal record. He entered the United States from Venezuela in 2023 and upon arrival applied for a political asylum. He passed his credible fear interview, but that case is still under review by the federal government. The Department of Homeland Security says Alambario Cárdenas is expected to remain in ICE custody while his immigration proceedings are resolved.
1: We had submitted all of, you know, our documents and even had our interview. So we felt like, you know, if anyone was okay, Rafael would be okay.
0: After spending several months in the Pearland Detention Center in Texas, Rafael was transferred to the Adams County Correctional Center in the state of Mississippi. We spoke to him through a video call.
2: ¿Cómo estás? ¿Cómo te sientes?
3: To be honest, I feel like I'm back in my country because the way things are being handled are the same way like back home.
0: Despite the distance and missing their first wedding anniversary, Rafael shares the love he has for his wife.
3: The love of an immigrant, it's not easy, but I never thought it would be this difficult. I love Heather more than anything, and she has showed me the same. And that's what keeps me strong here.
0: This is not the first case of immigrants married to U.S. citizens being detained by ICE, which is why Heather wants to send this message.
1: Our country is a country that is great because of our Constitution and the Bill of Rights and checks and balances. And we need the balances and checks to be working for us.
4: Our thanks to Carolina Peguero for that report. A new hour of CNN News Central starts after a quick break.

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1: Economic escalation. The White House announcing new sanctions on Iran, calling it an economic D-Day. Will the latest move actually change the conflict? Plus, a surprise meeting. A Democratic leader sitting down with one of the president's closest advisors, his son-in-law, Jared Kushner. Could this lay the groundwork for cooperation after the midterms?
2: And 90,000 people urged to leave their homes as the devastating Hawk fire rages near Reno, Nevada. High winds could make the situation even worse this week. We're following these major developing stories and many more, all coming in right here to CNN News Central.
1: Breaking news to CNN, the U.S. laying out its plan to deliver a crippling economic blow to Iran. Just last hour, Treasury Secretary Scott Bessent saying the aim is to tighten the noose around Tehran. Bessent warning world leaders that no one is above the reach of U.S. sanctions, adding that nations must now decide between America and Iran.
3: Those who stand with the United States will reap the rewards of our partnership. Those who tether themselves to the Iranian regime should expect to share in the isolation of a withering regime.
1: Let's go live to the White House with CNN's Kristen Holmes. Kristen, a lot of tough talk from the administration. Not that many specifics, though, coming from the Treasury Secretary.
4: Yeah, Boris, and we don't even have a timeline on this other than Bessent saying that they were going to grow impatient and they were not going to wait forever when it came to this kind of economic strangulation, as you laid out. Now, this is all part of what we've been reporting, which is the shift in tactic when it comes to Iran from this administration. Less military, more economic kind of suffocation over time. And we're told that that's likely the posture they're going to continue to take, at least through the midterms, as they try and bring Iran, at least get them back to the negotiating table, or try to shake something loose in what's been a standoff here. And as you noted, Bessent saying nobody was above this when asked specifically if this would include China. So that's something to take note of right there. This is what else he had to say.
3: Teams from Treasury, State, and the U.S. military are now meeting with their global counterparts to tell them that the United States expects action. Let me be clear, any entity that facilitates money laundering on behalf of Iran will be removed from the U.S. dollar system. The clock just started ticking.
4: So a couple of things here. One, in order to make this work, the U.S. is really going to have to rally those allies, those Western allies, to get them on board with this. But the other part of this that has a lot of skeptics shaking their head is that the reality is Iran has been under these kind of strict international tariffs for years, and it has not moved the needle when it comes to negotiations on a nuclear platform or any kind of movement from Iran. So whether or not this is different, that's what time is going to tell, and how this actually plays out, whether or not they can get these other countries on board, that is going to be crucial here to see if this actually does move the needle at all.
1: Kristen Holmes from the White House, thank you so much. Brianna?
2: The Trump administration is also turning up the economic pressure on one of America's closest allies, escalating a trade war with Canada. The U.S. has now imposed a 50% tariff on $20 billion in Canadian goods, hitting everything from dairy and paper products to alcohol. Canada is vowing to respond with dollar-for-dollar tariffs on a broad range of U.S. goods starting September 8th. And today, President Trump is raising the stakes further, posting in part, quote, on January 1st, 2027, tariffs on all cars, trucks, both large and small, automotive parts and steel will be increased to 50%. Build in the U.S. and there are zero tariffs, Canada will be treated like a state no longer. Windsor, Ontario Mayor Drew Dilkins is with us now to talk about this. Mayor, thanks for being with us. I'm sure that you were paying attention to Secretary Bessent earlier today. He just said the president would like Canada to come to the table and negotiate in good faith. He said that Prime Minister Mark Carney rose to power on an anti-American, anti-Trump platform. And one has to ask, is he trying to benefit himself, the Liberal Party, or the Canadian people? What do you say to that?
5: Well, I go back to first principles. We negotiated with President Trump in his first term the USMCA, which the president himself called in 2018 the best trade deal of all time. And that had tariff-free trade for goods made in Mexico, Canada, or the United States. Within that trade agreement, there are dispute resolution mechanisms that allow either country to be able to sort out any disputes that we have. But when President Trump was reelected for the second time, he started hiving off steel, aluminum, autos, lumber, and a whole host of other goods and said, you know what, USMCA, we don't like it anymore. We're going to apply separate tariffs to these separate sectors. And so this is not good for anyone. It's not good for business. It's not good for families on either side of the border. And I'm still hopeful that sensible minds will prevail. We'll be able to get back to the table and figure this out before it's too late.
2: I do wonder how you see this relationship, because Trump said this morning, we don't need Canada. They need us.
5: Well, listen, that's always an interesting comment for us to hear that, because the United States relies a whole lot on Canadian energy and oil. It relies a whole lot on potash that comes from Saskatchewan and uranium and a whole host of other goods. And when I look at the auto industry and I reflect, Brianna, on what we've created here between Canada and the United States, of course, Windsor, the auto capital of Canada, just a mile away is Detroit, the Motor City. We have created an integrated economy, an integrated supply chain that is unlike anywhere else in the world. And we built that together. And so for perspective, the United States has applied a 10% tariff on cars from Great Britain. No parts from the U.S. or Canada are put in those cars. 15% tariff on goods and cars coming from South Korea or Japan. No U.S. or Canadian content goes in those vehicles. And so the expectation is that we're going to have a 15% tariff on autos coming from Canada. When we actually built the supply chains together to the benefit of the industry and ultimately the consumer who pays a low cost for vehicles, it makes no sense. But I get it. Donald Trump has an ego. He has to be the winner. We're willing to play the game. But at any trade deal, any agreement has to work in the best interest of both countries. It can't disadvantage one country and expect that country to fall on bent knee and agree to that.
2: Ontario's premier, Doug Ford, told the AP this morning that Ronald Reagan would be throwing up over Trump's trade moves. He threatened to cut off electricity and critical minerals. He said, "You won't get a grain of sand out of Ontario." How do you see your city fitting into that? Would you help him implement those threats?
5: Well, listen, I don't want any of this to happen. And I think people in my city, they just want some certainty that they're going to have a job tomorrow, that there aren't going to be layoffs, that they'll continue to be able to pay the mortgage and put groceries on the table. And I'm sure my friends in Michigan want the same darn thing. But today they get in their F-150s and they're paying over $4 a gallon for gas. They go to their closest grocery store. They're paying an extraordinary amount for ground beef to make hamburgers this summer. And I don't think in the middle of this affordability crisis,
2: implement those threats.
5: Well, listen, I...

0: I don't want any of this to happen. And I think people in my city, they just want some certainty that they're going to have a job tomorrow, that there aren't going to be layoffs, that they'll continue to be able to pay the mortgage and put groceries on the table. And I'm sure my friends in Michigan want the same darn thing. But today they get in their F-150s and they're paying over $4 a gallon for gas. They go to their closest grocery store. They're paying an extraordinary amount for ground beef to make hamburgers this summer. And I don't think in the middle of this affordability crisis that we're all working through, that adding more tariffs on top of the pain that's already been created makes sense for everyone. I want everyone to be able to succeed here. The trade agreement we have in place has proved to be successful for the benefit of people in all three countries. We need to find a pathway back to the USMCA, which has worked, which has continued to work since the 1980s under the free trade agreement, and resolve any of the disputes that we have within that framework that Donald Trump created in his first term.
1: And he has actually just posted again here in the course of us speaking about Canada, saying that it needs to fall in line or consequences for Canada will be far worse. Obviously, he's weighing in a lot when it comes to Canada here. But I do want to ask you, last month, the Gordie Howe Bridge opened, which gives your city this connection to Detroit. A lot of focus on this. It's even open to pedestrians who can walk and bike across between these two countries. The president had threatened to block it from opening earlier this year. In July, he said his administration actually changed the terms of the deal so that the U.S. gets half the profits of it. Is that profit sharing that he describes happening?
0: Well, listen, Canada paid for the entire cost of construction of the Gordie Howe Bridge, almost $6.5 billion, and our partner is the state of Michigan in that particular project. And so the agreement that was made sees 50% of the net proceeds going to some economic development fund in the state of Michigan. But, you know, it's only been open for the better part of a month. There is no certainty on terms of traffic flows and shifts, and no one really has a clear picture on the net proceeds at this point in time. But there was a cost to keep the bridge closed, a cost to open it. Obviously, opening it makes a lot more sense. There's a lot of excitement between Windsor and Detroit and Canada, the U.S. with this particular bridge. And I think if you look at this bridge as a model of what we've created between our two countries, this bridge will be there more than 100 years. It'll be a symbol of good friendship that we're not enjoying today. But in times to come, in the next few years, I think we're going to be back to a time where this bridge, certainly the symbolism of it, makes a whole lot more sense for our two countries.
1: Yeah, the U.S.-Canada relationship has been long and stable, right? And I wonder, as you are watching what is happening here, these latest salvos in this U.S.-Canada trade fight, how do you see the long-term impact of all of that, even once the president is no longer in power?
0: It's definitely going to require a period of healing for Canadians. You know, the most difficult thing for us, I think, Brianna, out of the gate was when the president threatened to make Canada the 51st state. And when you say it the first time, perhaps you can laugh it off, but it was the doubling down and certainly continuing to reinforce that. At the same time, he was looking at Greenland and threatening to take over Greenland. And so Canadians were certainly, you know, the hair on the back of our neck was standing up at that particular comment and some of the actions the president has taken. What he's doing on the economic front, though, just makes no sense. It makes no sense. Forget about Canada. It makes no sense for the United States. We have always and long said that a tariff to Canada is simply a tax to U.S. consumers, and that is playing out. And the analogy I used with the F-150 and the price of gas and the price of groceries, it is going to get worse if Canada is forced to retaliate on September the 8th. And if the U.S. certainly, you know, adds a 50% tariff on all goods, regardless of whether they're CUSMA or USMCA compliant on January the 1st, there will be widespread and massive layoffs in Canada, in the United States, in Mexico as well. And it will serve to no one's benefit to get to that point in time. So we need bright minds to prevail here to get us back to the table and finding an agreement that works for both parties. We want to create Fortress North America, where we're collaborating with the United States and Mexico, finding a way to build more parts and more goods in North America on our continent to create more jobs. That's in our economic best interest, and I'm hopeful we'll be able to get back there one day soon.
1: Mayor Drew Dilkins, thank you so much for being with us.
0: Thanks for having me.
1: Still to come, a wildfire is raging out of control near Reno, Nevada, as it threatens tens of thousands of residents there. Ahead, the battle to contain the Hawk Fire. Then later, while U.S. troops serve their country, some of their loved ones are being detained or deported.

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1: A fast-moving wildfire just outside Reno, Nevada is still raging out of control and threatening tens of thousands of residents. Firefighters have been battling the Hawk Fire since Saturday. It is right now 0% contained, and some 90,000 have been urged to flee their homes. Dry, hot weather and gusty winds are only adding to challenges for firefighters. Let's get more now from CNN meteorologist Derek Van Dam. Derek, what are conditions like in the region right now?
2: Well, we just got an update from some of the authorities on the ground there. They were able to kind of hold the front line from this fire, the explosive growth that took place over the weekend. So this is a glimmer of good hope, but there are difficult conditions ahead, and this really is an all-hands-on-deck type of an effort, not only on the ground, but from the air as well. This is the National Guard, the Nevada National Guard, being called in with helicopters, dropping fire retardant water on the front lines this weekend. This is when it really exploded, and just imagine this moment, looking up and over the hillside, there's a community below, and seeing a wildfire approaching your home, your business, your area. That is scary. That's why there's over 90,000 people that are currently asked to evacuate. There are several dozens of active large wildfires across the western U.S., but the one we're focusing on right now here is the Hawk Fire because of its proximity to, well, let's say populated areas. So just to put it into geographic perspective, here's downtown Reno. The ignition point, which started on Saturday, is about 5 miles to the northwest of the actual city center. But look at the acreage that it's burned so far. That's about 15,000 acres, and this has encroached and hopped over highways, also into residential neighborhoods, burning some structures. Now the wind is forecast to tighten or at least increase through the next couple of days, and it is because of this pressure squeeze between an approaching low-pressure system and the heat dome that's still translating across the southern U.S. that's pushing the air between these two immovable objects. Like if you're in a city center, the air pushing between buildings gets faster. Well, that's what we could expect to see here on the ground as it funnels through the canyons and the mountains across the western U.S., specifically into the Reno area, could gust anywhere from 20 to upwards of 30 miles per hour, especially as we head into Wednesday, Thursday, and Friday of this week. So this is unfortunately a dire situation for in terms of new fire growth or additional fire spread, especially as we head into the critical moments of this fire, which are happening right now. The relative humidity values aren't dropping where we need them to be. And so we are going to see a very difficult and challenging next few days for the firefighters with no rain in store for this forecast. Boris, it is just downright hot, and this heat dome isn't adding to is adding to the misery here across the South.
1: Derek Van Dam, thank you so much for that update, a story to keep an eye on. Still to come, a father detained by ICE facing possible deportation, his son in anguish hoping to see his father, but he's at sea serving on the USS Lincoln. Their story is

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1: The father of a U.S. sailor currently deployed to the Middle East aboard the overextended USS Lincoln was arrested by U.S. Border Patrol. The Department of Homeland Security says Luis Manuel Aviles is now in ICE custody as the government seeks to deport him. His wife says he's from Nicaragua and has been in the U.S. for 19 years and works as a handyman in Key West, Florida. She also says he has a permit to work in the U.S. CNN's Priscilla Alvarez is following the story. Priscilla, what more have you learned about this particular arrest?
2: Well, in this case, it has been a huge surprise for the family of Luis Manuel Aviles, particularly his son, who, as you mentioned, is deployed at the USS Lincoln. And he had written on Facebook his feelings about this as someone who has been working 12-hour shifts every day for 250 days, had been looking forward to coming home to his father. And his mother says that his father similarly was looking forward to that. Now his dad is detained. Let me just read you a part of his Facebook post where he says, "This is heartbreaking for me. I don't know how I can mentally continue working 12-plus hour days knowing that my dad is somewhere possibly treated like a criminal." That's Joshua Aviles, again, deployed with the USS Lincoln. Now, his father, as we know, according to his wife, had a work permit, had been in the U.S. for 19 years, and is from Nicaragua, and it was during driving his car from the mechanic that he was detained. Now, when asked about his detention, the Department of Homeland Security said that, quote, "Having a family member in the military is not a free pass to violate our nation's laws." Now, what I will tell you, Brianna, is we have to look at this within context and also historically. Typically, the federal government has not gone and targeted the immediate family members of active military members because of concerns of military preparedness. Look at Joshua Aviles and the way that he is distraught over this as someone who is deployed. Unless, of course, there is a reason, there is a criminal record, there's some other reason behind the arrest. So this has already been a trend that's been happening, and this adds to that. And there is a concern held among veterans, held among Democratic lawmakers, among others, about the decision by the department to target someone like Luis Manuel Aviles. There are also some avenues for the immediate family members of military members to get immigration relief, but that, of course, is dependent on their circumstances. So we don't know all of that here beyond the fact that he was legally working in the U.S. and is now held in ICE detention.
1: It appears there are some concerns within the Trump administration itself. I mean, we understand that DHS Secretary Mark Wayne Mullen has, in some cases, it appears, intervened because this is so highly unusual, right?
2: Yeah, and according to the Associated Press, who documented some of these incidents, because there is not government accounting of these arrests and their ties to the military, Secretary Mark Wayne Mullen has gotten involved in some cases to release some of these families. In other cases, that's not true, however. In fact, some have self-deported or been deported.
1: It speaks to a change in how these family members are being treated and also how the administration may be treating certain work status or other kinds of that may have actually protected people from staying in the country before.
2: You're noting the fact that, number one, there have been people who've always been in this gray area that the federal government knows about, but they're in a process or they're legally working in the U.S. because we know about them. And again, they're applying for some sort of relief. So we're not going to arrest them because we know about them. If something happens, then we will. But otherwise, we won't. This administration, however, is going after them. And a work permit is not a legal status to be in the United States. It does, however, allow you to work here while you try to obtain that. And for the families of military members, and something that even Joshua mentioned in other families, they anticipate that because of their service, they can get some relief for their parents who may be here undocumented or are trying to get relief. And that is becoming much more challenging. And in fact, they're seeing the opposite happen. And so a lot of these categories of people who otherwise we knew about, we being the U.S. government, but decided not to take action because they were in some other pathway, are now deciding to, and that can affect a family, but it can also affect, according to some, the military preparedness of the country.
1: Yeah. Priscilla, thank you so much for the great reporting. We appreciate it. Still to come, the U.S. threatening an economic D-Day aimed at countries tied to Iran. What could the new sanctions look like, and what might the consequences be?

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1: Back now with more on the breaking news from the Trump administration and its new plan to completely isolate Iran's economy from the rest of the world.
2: Just a short time ago, Treasury Secretary Scott Bessent announcing what he called an economic D-Day against Iran and any nation or entity that helps Tehran. Bessent threatening crippling U.S. sanctions. The timeline, though, is largely unclear here. We're joined now by Max Mislish. He is formerly a Treasury Department official, and he is a research fellow at the Center for Defense of Democracies. You were listening to what the secretary said. He didn't actually impose big new penalties or announce that those were going to be imposed. There isn't a timeline of when these countries have to stop doing things that aid Iran economically. Is it enough to get these countries to stop doing that?
3: So on the one hand, you're correct that the administration is not rolling out any specific timeline for action from either our partners or some of the more problematic elements within the global financial economy that are actually supporting Iran. I do think that part of what the administration is seeking to do is actually signal to the market that some significant action could be expected so that there is less of a disturbance to global markets and economies. But I agree it would be better if the administration actually took action right now if we are trying to signal this as being some sort of economic D-Day.
1: How could this potential steps that the administration takes impact trade relations between the U.S. and China? Notably, Bessent did not mention China by name by design.
3: Mm-hmm. So Secretary Bessent did not mention China, but what we did see in the subsequent sanctions designations that were rolled out alongside the secretary's press conference signaled out Hong Kong, elements within China, which continues the trend of what we've seen from the Treasury Department, identifying Hong Kong and China as major hubs for Iranian sanctions evasion and the financial enabling of Iranian malign aggression. But I do think that the administration is being a bit too hesitant ahead of talks with China. The reality here is that China's economy is incredibly weak and vulnerable to U.S. pressure. But again, to this point about market stability, the administration is trying to balance both sides of the coin here.
2: What do you mean they're being too hesitant? Because China's key. I mean, that's the big dog in this fight, right, when you're talking about economically who you might target with secondary sanctions.
3: So if we go back to 2012, the U.S. took action against a Chinese bank called Bank of Kunlun for enabling Iranian aggression. We moved to cut off their access to U.S. dollars, but this was largely symbolic because the bank wasn't dealing a lot in dollars in the first place. But over the last 14 years, what we've seen in subsequent designations is that Bank Kunlun has been repeatedly implicated as a major source of flows between Iran and China. And so in my view, what the administration could do is actually add Bank of Kunlun to the specifically designated nationals list, add it to that list, and then put upwards pressure on its ownership, which is China National Petroleum Corporation, a major Chinese state-owned entity, to divest its interests and then allow that bank to fold. That would be a measured response by the administration, significant enough to lead to some regulatory reform, some actual impact on the ground. But I think not as severe as going after a major Chinese financial institution in a way that could threaten the global economy.
1: So we were speaking to an economist earlier after Bessent spoke, Justin Wolfers with the University of Michigan, and he compared this to efforts to sanction Cuba at the height of the Cold War. He made the case that JFK came out with tough talk, announcing this embargo on the island, and that ultimately, after 70 years, it hasn't actually yielded a change in regime, a different policy from Cuba toward the United States. How is this different? Is that a fair comparison? Do you think that economic pressure would actually get Tehran to give up on its aspirations for a nuclear program, et cetera?
3: Yeah, I'm glad that you bring up Cuba. It's interesting. This administration has changed the game with respect to Cuba sanctions now by actually applying a broader scope to third-party entities in foreign countries that can be singled out and sanctioned for enabling the Cuban regime. This is the first time this has ever happened in the course of the Cuban embargo. And so right now we're seeing something similar, right? This is the opening shot by the administration saying in a similar way that banks abroad could actually be sanctioned by the United States in a way that they've never been done before. With respect to Iranian sanctions evasion.
1: So this is different, and do you think it could work?
3: It can work if we can get the buy-in of our partners. Bank Melli was specifically referenced by Treasury Secretary Bessent. It's one of the few instances of specific targets identified by him today. There's branches of Bank Melli in France, in Germany, in other trade partners, major presence in the UAE. So that would be a first step. But again, you know, where we see a lot of Iranian sanctions evasion, it's going to require a lot of due diligence and investigative work and regulatory reform by these countries to ultimately tackle the challenge of opacity and sanctions evasion.
2: Max Meislisch, thank you so much for your expertise. We appreciate it.
3: Thank you.
2: So still to come, the private meeting between the top House Democrat and the president's son-in-law, Jared Kushner. What sources say they discussed behind closed doors? We'll have that.

0: CNN, and next day on the CNN app.
1: House Minority Leader Hakeem Jeffries is getting some high-profile support amid backlash over a meeting that he agreed to with President Trump's son-in-law, Jared Kushner.
2: The two reportedly talked about ways they could work together on some of the issues facing the country, including immigration, housing, the cost of living. And while some Democrats on the left are reportedly upset that Jeffries would sit down with Kushner, he's getting support from at least one high-profile progressive. Here's how New York Mayor Zoran Mamdani responded today when asked about it.
3: I continue to support Congressman Jeffries and his bid to become the leader.
2: Joining us now, Democratic strategist Joan A. Wortel and Republican strategist Lauren Tomlinson. Joan A., first to you. Kushner suggested that Jeffries should also meet with White House Chief of Staff Susie Wiles. If Democrats take the House and Jeffries is elected Speaker, are there issues you can expect them to work together on?
4: Well, we are weeks away from the midterm elections, and what we know that American voters have been concerned about is the cost of living. Is this affordability crisis? And for weeks, Leader Jeffries, House Democrats, Senate Democrats have been urging bipartisan work on these issues. And so what we see is that he stepped forward to have these critically important conversations. And I think that's going to create a bridge now that Republicans see the writing on the wall to them creating some bipartisan solutions where there has been tremendous gridlock. So I think this is a tremendous step forward. And I think it shows strength on the part of Democrats.
1: And Lauren, the speaker really downplayed this idea that this meeting was an acknowledgement by the president that, yeah, Democrats may take over control of the House. How do you see it?
5: Yeah, I think that this meeting was simply risk management on the White House's part. It's prudent on them and comes from a position of strength, really, to meet with the opposition and ensure that there is a path forward, regardless of what happens in the midterm. So I think Republicans are still feeling very strongly about their chances on the midterm, particularly in the Senate, with some acknowledgement that it's going to be very close with the House. But this meeting does not necessarily indicate that the White House automatically thinks that the Democrats are going to win in the midterms. I think what it does signify, though, is that they do want to work with the opposition, and they want to head off any sort of subpoenas and distraction from the execution of their agenda should the Democrats take over the House, because they have indicated that they really just want to investigate Trump for the last 2 years of his administration, and that means that no work would be done on behalf of the American people.
2: Lauren, I wonder, as Jeffries has not yet ruled out a potential impeachment of President Trump were Democrats to take the House, President Trump at a rally in South Carolina acknowledged that that was potentially going to happen. He said, quote, I'm going to be impeached. They're going to impeach me. They have no idea why. Is that a factor that may motivate some Republican voters?
5: Absolutely, because I think at the end of the day, the American people are stressed about the cost of living. They are stressed about crime in their communities. There's real pocketbook issues here that they want the administration and the Democrats to continue to execute on. And so if there is any chance that the Democrats are going to come in and just simply make this a political game and subpoena everyone in the Trump administration's family, Garcia, the possible oversight chairman, has already indicated that he would probably go after even companies that have worked with the government. They would investigate Trump family members, Kushner in particular, which makes this meeting interesting. If that's the case and that's their true agenda, even though they're running on affordability, then voters should take notice of that and understand that for 2 years that the Democrats would simply be making a case for the presidency, not actually trying to solve the problems of their lives.
1: Janae, switching gears a bit here. Hunter Biden, he was actually on Bill Maher over the weekend. He was asked about taking advantage of the privileges that come with being the son of a president, like his time on the board of the Ukrainian energy company Burisma, for example. He defended his qualifications, and then he said this.
6: It wasn't about whether or not I had experience. My judgment, however, was absolutely, completely, ridiculously off. I didn't realize the snake pit, and I was naive in that sense. And I gave them something. I gave them something on a silver platter.
7: Yeah. I'm going to ask you.
6: And by
7: about
6: the way, let me also say this. I did it for the money. And that's what other people won't say. I absolutely 100% did do it because it gave me a sense of freedom, particularly when Beau was diagnosed with cancer. But all for me.
1: I mean, what do you think about what you heard there?
4: Well, I think this transparency is really refreshing. I think what he has really come out in this press tour that he's done and in this particular appearance is really show the American people that, listen, there were opportunities that I took advantage of. There was a tremendous legacy in my last name. And I made opportunity. I took advantage of those opportunities to create, you know, some income, some wealth. And I did it at a very vulnerable time in the life of my family. I mean, we've had a front row seat to the Biden family for so long now, and we've understood the challenges that that family has faced, the challenges that they're currently facing. And I think that people can respect and appreciate that someone in a position that is has a father who is president, but also a sick brother and has been had the family tragedy that they've had would do some things to advance their career, and I don't think anyone could bemoan or begrudge him for that.
2: Lauren, Hunter Biden has been something of a punching bag for Republicans for years, but I wonder if attacks on him still land, especially given the entire Trump family's economic activity during the second Trump administration. For example, the president himself has netted more than $500 million from crypto token sales tied to World Liberty Financial LLC, a firm that is managed in part by his sons. Do these claims about nepotism and corruption still have any weight?
5: I think what people are going to remember about the Biden administration was the fact that they kept his incompetence such a secret for so long from the American people. So the distrust there that was seeded during those last years of his presidency are going to be what people remember the most. It's really hard to listen to Hunter Biden say that he wanted to just take advantage of his position as the son of a president. I understand the family tragedies, but that doesn't necessarily mean that you can trade off the family name the way that he did. And he was also complicit in, you know, keeping Biden in the White House and played a very important role in those last years where it was very clear that Biden didn't necessarily know what was going on. So I think that is going to be what people are and what lands with the American people when you remind them of that and how frustrated they were and how they wanted change after the Biden administration because they felt so taken. I don't know necessarily though that Republicans are going to spend a ton of time beating up on this dead horse because what they are looking for is new direction and fresh direction into the future. And going back to Biden and this message time and time again is not necessarily going to make the case for how Republicans are truly going to fix the lives of Americans going forward.
1: You know, when we talk about all of these things, the making money off of the name, right? I mean, that speaks to what a lot of voters, they don't like that. They don't like that, okay? They especially if they do not support the party who the person is a member of, right, who is doing that. So you're going to have Republicans who take aim at Hunter Biden. They're even going to say what he did was illegal. You're going to have Democrats who look at what Trump is doing. They're questioning the legality of that. They're certainly questioning whether he should be doing something like that and making that kind of money, whether his family members should be. Janae, the Senator-elect John Ossoff, who you were instrumental in actually getting elected along with Senator Warnock, he's really grabbing eyeballs when it comes to highlighting ideas about the corruption narrative in public view. How much does that work?
4: Well, it's no secret that Senator Ossoff has been holding Donald Trump accountable. And when we talk about some of these issues of legality, when we talk about some of these dealings that we don't have transparency into from this administration, I think he's done a tremendous job of really highlighting that. And so I think that what he's really doing is bringing to center stage a conversation that many are going to be having going into November, which is what don't we know about Donald Trump and this administration's dealings, and what more do we need to learn?
2: Jonay, Lauren, unfortunately we're out of time, but we appreciate yours. Thanks so much for joining us. Still to come, testimony underway in the Tupac Shakur murder trial. A filmmaker who helped bring new attention to the decades-old case returns to the stand in Vegas. We'll take you to the court.

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5: More key testimony is underway in the trial of the man accused of setting up the 1996 murder of Tupac Shakur. Dwayne Davis faces one count of first-degree murder in Las Vegas for his alleged role in Shakur's fatal shooting. Earlier, filmmaker Mike Dorsey, whose work drew renewed interest in the decades-old case, returned to the stand. CNN's Nick Watt has been following the case, and he joins us now. So, Nick, what's the latest from inside the courtroom?
6: Well, we have been hearing a recording of Keefe D speaking back in 2017 to those filmmakers in which he says he wishes the murder, the killing, the death of Tupac never happened. But he did call Tupac an ignorant kid. And he also said, so what prosecutors say happened, Boris, is that there was a little scuffle in the MGM Grand earlier. Keefe D's nephew got attacked by Tupac, Suge Knight, and a few other people. In this recording, Keefe D says if that scuffle had never happened, he would probably have left it alone and Tupac would not have been killed. So let's just take a look at. So what prosecutors say happened, Boris, is that there was a little scuffle in the MGM Grand earlier. Keefe D's nephew got attacked by Tupac, Suge Knight, and a few other people. In this recording, Keefe D says if that scuffle had never happened, he would probably have left it alone and Tupac.

0: Back would not have been killed. So let's just take a little listen to some of that recording from back in 2017.
1: Nephew that I have down with Chip, before it's coming out. My family, I'm his uncle. I'm here to protect him. You know what I'm saying? And all that.
2: Was there ever a time when you felt bad about Tupac?
1: Was it every time I felt bad about
2: him? Yeah.
1: It? I wish it never happened.
0: So what prosecutors say happened is that Keefe D orchestrated this, but it was his nephew who actually pulled the trigger. Keefe D is now 63 years old. He's a grandfather. He's the only person in that Cadillac that night that tailed Tupac, the only person still alive. We've seen on the stand FBI agents, former local homicide detectives, a lot of them getting on in years, maybe struggling with some memories. So what the prosecution has boiled this case down to are Keefe D's own words. First, in a proffer agreement he made in 2008, where he would give some information in return for a lighter sentence. During that proffer hearing, by the meeting, by the way, and this was played in court, you hear the police officer saying, what you say today will not be used against you. It is now being used against him, they say, because Keefe D ran his mouth and talked about this. 3 or 4 week trial is scheduled. We've had 1 week. We're starting the second. Back to you guys.
3: Nick Watt, thank you for the update from the West Coast. The new hour of CNN News Central starts right now.
4: Economic D-Day, the White House ramping up the pressure on Iran, but stopping short of actually imposing big new penalties. Will it be enough to force Tehran to the negotiating table? And state of emergency in Nevada as the Hawk Fire threatens neighborhoods in Reno. Tens of thousands of people being urged to evacuate as the wildfire is 0% contained and the weather could make it worse. Plus, it is the murder trial that has sparked a nationwide conversation about maternal mental health. Now a jury is on the verge of deciding the fate of Lindsay Clancy. We're following these major developing stories and many more, all coming in right here to CNN News Central. Breaking news, the Trump administration shifting its strategy on Iran, now taking closer aim at Tehran's economic lifelines. Earlier, Treasury Secretary Scott Bessent threatening sweeping new sanctions against nations that helped the regime. But Iran is now calling out what it feels is a bluff from Bessent. Iran's top negotiator posting, quote, no one believes their bluster. Economically, the United States is not in a position to further restrict its relations with other countries. CNN's Kevin Liptak is live at the White House for us. So, Kevin, I know you pressed the secretary about his plans. What did he tell you?
5: Yeah, and there are still a lot of questions about Operation Economic Outcast, which is this plan that they're spelling out to try and choke off Iran economically from countries around the world. He did lay out a number of different sectors where these sanctions will now be possible on third countries that are still doing business with Iran. It includes technology, gold, aviation, a couple of different areas where countries will be vulnerable now to sanctions. But what the Treasury Secretary didn't say and wouldn't say is what countries might specifically be targeted. You know, Iran's three biggest trading partners right now are China, Turkey, and the United Arab Emirates. He did say that the president was on the phone with the leaders from countries around the world spelling out the plan here, but he wouldn't say who those countries were and who those leaders were. And he also didn't say how long the United States was giving these countries to fall in line before it imposed these sanctions. Now, he's calling it Economic D-Day. In a lot of ways, it's really more of a warning shot. And that's what I asked him about. Here's what I asked.
6: You described this as an economic D-Day, but D-Day wasn't a threat of an invasion and the U.S. didn't give a timeline to Germany. So why not impose the sanctions today?
7: Well, we are giving everyone the opportunity to remedy bad behavior. Why would I want to blow up the global financial system? We believe that it is important to level set and give people a cure period, but they should know that that will move very quickly and that we are serious.
5: Now, the Islamic Republic has survived almost five decades of American sanctions. It remains to be seen whether this time will be enough to cause the regime to collapse or the regime to cave to the president's demands. Brianna.

0: Kevin Liptak, live for us at the White House. Thank you, Boris.
1: So the Trump administration is also ramping up the economic pressure on Canada with an escalating trade war with one of America's closest allies. This weekend, the president imposing a 50% tariff on $20 billion in Canadian goods, a tariff that Canada says it will match dollar for dollar. Today, President Trump is raising the stakes, promising a new 50% tariff on Canadian cars, trucks, parts, and steel starting in January of 2027. A short time later, a top Canadian leader pledged to fight back.
2: If President Trump escalates, Canada needs to be ready to do the same. Everything needs to be on the table. We need to use Canada's many points of leverage to create maximum impact, targeting deep red states and making sure that America's economy feels the pain. And make no mistake, Americans are already feeling the pain because President Trump's tariffs are nothing more than a tax on the American people, raising the cost of everything from homes to food and making life more uncertain for the tens of millions of Americans who depend on trade with Canada to bring home their paycheck. Canada did not start this fight, but we're prepared to win it.
1: CNN's Matt Egan joins us now. So, Matt, help us understand what items are involved in this new trade war, how it might impact Americans.
3: Well, Boris, the U.S. and Canada have long had one of the closest trading relationships in the world. But all of a sudden, that relationship has devolved into an all-out trade war. Now, these new 50% U.S. tariffs on imports from Canada, they're impacting a wide range of goods. Everything from everyday items like milk, honey, and gloves to more seasonal goods like hockey sticks and Christmas ornaments. Also, some more obscure items like wigs, false beards, and fishing rods as well. And look, alcohol could be impacted because these tariffs are also impacting beer, wine, whiskey, and vodka that gets imported from Canada. Now, altogether, these tariffs are impacting about $20 billion of goods that the United States imports from Canada. That's a big number, but it's also a really big trading relationship. So this only amounts to about 5% of total U.S. imports from Canada. Now, these are import taxes. So initially, they're going to be paid by businesses in the U.S. that are importing from Canada. But we know that they often pass along at least some of those costs to consumers. Now, some businesses, they may want to eat the tariffs, but fully absorbing these new taxes, that's going to be hard because a lot of these companies are already facing higher costs in terms of energy and transportation driven by the war with Iran. Now, what stands out to me is what has not been tariffed, because U.S. officials, they have spared a number of key imports from Canada, including electricity, crude oil, potash, which is used to make fertilizer, and maple syrup. And so that does seem to be an implicit acknowledgement that putting a 50% tariff on those items would just be too costly for U.S. consumers. Now, Canada, as you mentioned at the top, they're not taking this lying down, right? They are vowing to have a dollar-for-dollar retaliation. These new retaliatory tariffs from Canada, they're going to take aim at a number of U.S. industries, including dairy, steel, appliances, paper, electronics as well. Look, Boris, bottom line here, we know that the economy is a major issue for voters heading into the fall, but it's hard to see how this new U.S.-Canada trade war is going to speed up the sluggish job market or drive down the cost of living. I think it's far easier to see how the exact opposite could happen. Back to you.
1: Matt Egan, appreciate that update. Coming up, a live report from Reno, Nevada, where a wildfire is threatening neighborhoods and forcing thousands to evacuate. Plus, the last witnesses taking the stand in the Lindsay Clancy trial, the Massachusetts mom who admitted to strangling her three kids. Closing arguments in that case could begin soon. And later, an 8-year-old girl dies from a rare infection that she likely contracted while swimming in a Louisiana lake. We've got the details on that and much more coming up on CNN News Central.

0: CNN and next day on the CNN app.
1: Nevada fire officials say they are making progress on a fast-moving wildfire that is just north of Reno. Tens of thousands of people have been urged to leave their homes for safer ground. This fire erupted Saturday. It's already burned an area that is the size of Manhattan, and officials say the cause is unknown, but human activity is a factor. Let's get an update from CNN senior correspondent Josh Campbell, who is on the ground there in Reno. Josh, tell us what's happening there.
2: Well, extremely hot conditions continue, which obviously has firefighters here concerned. You can see over my shoulder part of this Hawk fire. There is the burn scar from this side of the fire that is very much visible around the major freeway here, around this neighborhood that we've been in. Now, follow me over here. You can see this neighborhood that we're in and this road was complete gridlock just a short time ago. But this just shows you how authorities are constantly trying to recalibrate. If they need to keep an area off limits, they will do so. They do have traffic control here, as well as members of the National Guard that are now on site. They're still blocking people from entering this residential area off to my right. Again, there remains this concern about the zero containment right now with this specific fire. We're talking about this fire chewing through more than 15,000 acres. And

0: And as firefighters continue their efforts, both on the ground and as well as from the air, including with assets come in, brought in from neighboring California that are assisting, they're doing just that. But I also want to point out this is very much a human story and the human toll that we don't see where cameras go. We were able to go into one of the many makeshift shelters that have been set up around this area. When you think about the number here, 90,000 people were urged to evacuate. Of that number, 42,000 were in the immediate warning area. And of course, they had to have a place to go. We were outside one makeshift shelter with Red Cross volunteers that were on site. Brianna, it was simply heartbreaking just hearing people tell their stories about how they had to quickly evacuate. One man told me that, look, I came here with just the clothes that I have on me because we got that urgent warning. There was another elderly woman that was walking her distraught dog outside the shelter. Again, a lot of these people had to flee with their pets with nowhere else to go. She said that thankfully her family, she herself, they're safe. Their dog is safe. They worry, though, about the livestock that are still left behind inside that evacuation area. So, of course, our hearts break for the people that are still in that zone of uncertainty. There have been some injuries, 6 people injured, 3 firefighters, 3 residents. Thankfully, no deaths that we've heard about. But again, 0% containment, a lot of work still to do, and conditions that remain ripe for more fire, Brianna.
1: Yeah, very dry there and warm. Josh Campbell, thank you. Really appreciate the update. Ed, the Lindsey Clancy triple murder trial is winding down. Prosecutors are now calling rebuttal witnesses as both sides prepare for closing arguments. Stay with us for that.

0: Away now from the polls closing.
1: It's a harsh reality for kids suffering from cancer. Only a fraction of the money devoted to cancer research actually goes to studying pediatric cancers. Just 4%. One family is writing about the struggle they faced with their 17-year-old who's been battling bone cancer for 5 years. CNN's Dr. Sanjay Gupta has their story. And a note, this was reported in collaboration with the Global Health Reporting Center with support from the Pulitzer Center.
2: Happy birthday to you.
3: Birthdays, boyfriends, and a beautiful voice.
4: Bye-bye to everything I thought was on my side.
3: Sabina McMahon is just 17 years old, and in so many ways, she has had a charmed life. Except for one big thing. She's been battling cancer for the past 5 years.
5: So it is day 3 of chemo, and we have the core 4. Hello, Sabina.
6: Hello.
5: Hello, Charlie. Hello, Daddy.
3: This summer, the family has set up camp at this Airbnb in Columbus, Ohio. Yeah. It's a desperate attempt to try and save Sabina's life. It's a lot. It's halfway across the country from their home in Oregon. Sabina and her dad had to ride 2,000 miles by train because the cancer she has made her lungs too fragile to fly. This all started when Sabina was 12 years old. She was diagnosed with osteosarcoma. That's a type of bone cancer.
6: I remember I went to a basketball camp and my knee buckled. And
7: how worried were you at that point?
6: I didn't think anything of it. Like, I totally thought it was growing pains. And then, obviously, after it buckled, I totally thought it was a basketball injury. Like, your first thought is never, oh, my God, it's cancer.
3: Her dad will never forget that first conversation he had with the cancer specialist.
8: And one of the things he said was like, well, unfortunately for osteosarcoma, the frontline defenses we use, treatments, are like 40 years old. And I was like, wait, come again?
3: For more than 40 years, the primary drug regimen to treat Sabina's cancer has not changed. They learned quickly that survival rates have improved dramatically for some types of pediatric cancer, like leukemia. For many others, though, progress has been stalled. Now, one hurdle is that individual types of childhood cancer are considered rare. And for drug makers, rare means fewer patients and less potential profit. Sabina's father also learned that it just doesn't seem to be a priority for federal research funding.
8: Yeah, so it's 4% of every dollar for cancer research funding at the federal level goes towards pediatric cancer. When you describe it that way, 22% of the population gets 4% of the money for cancer care. No one would look at that and be like, oh, that makes sense.
7: Does this make sense to you?
6: I mean, this might sound harsh, but like if you're 75 years old with a certain type of cancer, you've lived a long life. If you're 4 years old with a certain type of cancer, that sounds more important.
3: Sabina did undergo an operation at age 12 to remove cancerous bone in her leg and replace it with this prosthetic. She then went through chemo and radiation, and her cancer did disappear for more than a year. But this is the type of cancer that comes back. And her doctors weren't shocked when they found that it had spread to her lungs. Over the last 3 years, she has now had 4 relapses.
8: So our doctors have been pretty honest with us. They're like, listen, she's facing some pretty long odds of, you know, still being here in a couple years, you know, or even 1 year. She knows that. We don't like to talk about it all that much. It's pretty tough to talk about. But, you know, as long as there's a little glimmer of hope and you buy those chunks of 6 months for maybe a new drug or a new trial comes along, you know, like we tried to start a trial in Cleveland a month ago.
3: For the past 5 years, the McMahons have been doing what just about any family would try and do. They've taken Sabina to doctors all over the country. And this summer, it was time for another cross-country train ride. A spot had opened up in a clinical trial at University Hospitals in Cleveland. This one was for a South Korean drug being tested in patients under 18 for the first time.
9: I'm about to take my first dose, the trial drug, Bactosertib. I spilled water on myself.
3: But they never got a chance to see if it worked. Because less than a week later, a routine scan found her lung tumors were growing once again. It's relapse number 5.
10: When we saw those scans, it was really clear that if we didn't do something aggressive, that she probably just had a few weeks It was moving very rapidly.
3: Dr. Ryan Roberts is Sabina's oncologist at Nationwide Children's Hospital in Columbus. The week we came, he was at a conference that connects the few leading experts on osteosarcoma with patients and their families.
10: Everything that we're doing at this point is just trying to buy a little more time.
11: Find time for what?
10: I've seen kids like Sabina who, you know, were able to graduate, were able to have their first girlfriend or boyfriend, were able to learn to drive. You know, what we want and what we try to do is to buy time where they can do the things they want to do, be with the people that they love, and create the memories that are going to linger.
3: For these doctors and these patients, this is an important conference. Sabina was named to an advisory board that weighs in on research ideas.
6: And so it's a whole bunch of kids my age. All of these kids are they had osteosarcoma or their siblings did.
3: For Sabina, this would be a chance to connect with other people just like her and to have some fun along the way. But when you have osteosarcoma, nothing is easy. A call comes in from the hospital.
12: She needs to get platelets. I mean, that's what they said.
3: Turns out that last stretch of chemotherapy, it left Sabina's white blood cell count low, dangerously low. A nurse has asked that she leave the conference immediately. It's a tough call.
10: I think it's worth the risk.
12: The phone nurse said we needed to go in right now and get a bag of platelets. It would mean we'd have to miss the conference, meeting up with the junior advisory board members, missing the dance. But now, Dr. Roberts, being the rock star he is, said, well, just a minute. He really wants her to have this experience. We can just go in the morning. Such a relief. I'm so relieved. I was like...
3: Everyone's relieved, especially Sabina. Cancer will never make stage fright disappear.
13: Hospital bed and the silence that followed will always be haunted.
3: But it does put it in perspective. And for one night at least, a chance to feel like you're not so alone. Dr. Sanjay Gupta, Columbus, Ohio.
1: Our thanks to Dr. Sanjay Gupta for bringing us that story. Since Sanjay's visit, the family summer has gone well. Chemotherapy shrunk Sabina's tumors by more than 90%. She is scheduled for another surgery this week. She was also healthy enough to go back in the studio to finish her first full album as a singer-songwriter. It's called Forget Me Not, and it is available now. So up next, did President Trump's National Guard deployment in D.C. actually bring down crime in the city like he claims? What the numbers reveal when we come back.

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1: 800-821-4000.
2: The final days of Lindsay Clancy's murder trial are underway in a Massachusetts courtroom. The prosecution is presenting rebuttal witnesses after the defense rested its case last week. Moments ago, a psychologist who examined Clancy testified, telling the court this.
3: So there ended up being, in my mind, two possible explanations for why she did what she did. The first being the acute psychosis with command hallucinations, and the second being this was a serious suicide attempt, and she wanted the children to be with her so she wouldn't be separated from them, and so they wouldn't have to suffer after she was gone.
2: This is testimony that could be key as the prosecution pushes back on the defense argument that Clancy was suffering psychosis when she strangled her kids and tried to take her own life. Let's bring in former prosecutor and former registered nurse Maria Pereira, also former defense attorney. So you have a lot of different perspectives that you're bringing to watching this case. Thank you for being with us. And I just wonder, as you have heard from these patchwork of medical providers,

0: about their assessments of Clancy and the many different constantly changing medications she was on. How are you hearing this testimony, especially with your nursing background?
1: Thank you so much for having me. I'm hearing it from the lens of a person who's both a nurse and a former prosecutor in criminal defense, like you said. And for me, I'm looking at the jurisdiction and what is their legal standard. And basically what they have to prove on behalf of Lindsay Clancy is that she lacked criminal responsibility because of mental disease. And I think the defense has done an amazing job, more than competent, at showing that at the time she committed the acts, she did not have intent to do it because she was suffering from acute postpartum psychosis. I think if you look at the totality of the circumstances, the outcry, the fact that she saw so many mental health professionals explaining she was having intrusive thoughts, thoughts about hurting herself and the children, that she checked herself into a lockdown facility, took the medications, and realized she was getting worse. I could go on and on about the precursors that we saw that justifies her not being responsible, because the responsibility is not there, the mens rea is not there, the intent is not there, because she couldn't appreciate right from wrong because of the psychosis, which she talked about for months prior to the acute break in her inability and her ability to appreciate what is reality and what is not. So when she heard those delusional thoughts and the commands to kill herself, to kill the children, she had no way of fighting back that type of desire to do it. She had no connection with reality at the time.
0: Marie, what do you make of the prosecution argument? And there even seems to be disagreement among the medical, psychological, psychiatric professionals on this. But the prosecution says there was planning. She sent her husband out on errands. He was going to the CVS to get a medication for one of the kids. He was going out to get dinner. That is indicative of calculation, not of someone who was suffering from postpartum psychosis. What do you say to that?
1: I say that the prosecution needs a continuing education class on what is acute sudden psychosis, because psychosis is not synonymous with chaos and confusion. You can be psychotic and plan and plot. It doesn't affect your cognition. So the fact that she did Google searches, the fact that she waited until her husband left the house, doesn't mean that criminally she's responsible. She had a break from reality because she believed the delusional commands in her head were real. So you can't say because she plotted and planned, she did it on purpose and she knew what she was doing. Psychosis is not something that takes away your ability to have cognitive thoughts and ability to plan and execute. The two don't match. And yeah, the prosecution needed to do more research on that.
0: There are people who are supporting Lindsay Clancy outside of this courthouse. There is so much discussion online. I think this is such a water cooler topic for people. I went somewhere this weekend and this is what people were talking about, just in casual conversation. And a lot of people brought personal experiences. They had different perspectives about this. There has been so much attention. There's been a lot of, yes, public support for Clancy. And I wonder, how does that play into this trial?
1: You know, it's alarming because I think the jurors are people just like people. They just weren't, you know, they were chosen for this case. So all of these people online who believe in conspiracy theory, who believes that she wasn't suffering from any type of psychosis, she did it on purpose. And if she was suffering from psychosis, why was she able to coherently Google and search and plan to do it when her husband was out? Again, I say that it's an ignorance to the disease process, because people believe men mental health and physical health are different. You could be going through psychosis and still function like a normal person and not even be able to control yourself from committing a heinous act like this. I've watched what's going on just like you have, and it is such a divisive case that some people believe in mental health disease and some people do not. And I think that's where you draw the line. If you don't do your homework, and even if you do your homework, you simply don't believe, then you're going to believe that she needs to be punished, maybe because of what I call PTO. It's a type of prosecution to appease. Because what happened was so heinous that I think some of the public believe somebody has to pay for this, and some really do their research and do their homework and understand mental health disease is a real thing.
0: It is certainly prompting a lot of conversations and certainly a lot of productive conversations, even as there are those conspiracy theories, as you mentioned. Marie Pereira, thanks so much for being with us. We really appreciate your insights, and we'll be right back.

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2: Today, the Center for American Progress is standing by its report about the D.C. National Guard, despite President Trump's threat of a $5 billion lawsuit. Last week, the president's personal attorney demanded the left-leaning think tank retract its report that found the deployment of thousands of National Guard soldiers to American streets has had almost zero impact on bringing down violent crime. The Trump attorney said they had until last Friday to take the report down or face a lawsuit. Today, that report is still on the group's website. And it's not the only one questioning the impact of these deployments. A Reuters report citing every publicly available charging document filed in Superior Court in Washington, D.C., found that Guard members were only mentioned in about 1% of criminal prosecutions during their year-long assignment. And they typically responded to minor incidents in neighborhoods generally wealthier, wider, and less dangerous than other parts of the nation's capital. Reuters says it found no records of soldiers doing any kind of law enforcement in the neighborhoods where about 82% of the city's murders occurred within the past 5 years. With me now to discuss is Neera Tanden. She's the president and CEO of the Center for American Progress, the group being threatened with this lawsuit. Neera, thank you so much for being with us. So this letter from President Trump's attorney gave CAP until last Friday to rescind this report or face that $5 billion lawsuit. Did you give any thought at any point to retracting it?
3: No, we didn't. And that's because the report itself is based on crime statistics. And it looked at the rate of crime reduction and found that there was no discernible impact. Crime has come down, but crime was coming down before the National Guard deployments. And what we found is that this is a very expensive deployment. By extrapolating from CBO, the Congressional Budget Office, we found that it's likely to cost as much as $1.7 billion. And to have no discernible impact on the rate of crime, violent crime, it seems to me is quite expensive. And apparently the president didn't like the facts that we put forward.
2: So when you hear the president's attorney claim that the report contains false, malicious, and defamatory statements made about President Trump himself, who claims, we should note, that some of those crime statistics from earlier years had been doctored, what is your response?
3: I mean, it's outrageous that the president of the United States is suing a research institution. He's suing in his personal capacity a research, or he's threatening a lawsuit, I should say, against a research institution that is simply critiquing a federal policy. You know, CAP has been around for 20 years. We've looked at policies under Democratic and Republican administrations. It is a basic core element of a democracy that a research institution should be able to evaluate federal government policies. He's not really disputing any of the facts that we have. He's just saying he's being defamed by them. Facts are not defamation. And so I think this is really a pretty brazen attack on the First Amendment.
2: On the substance of the findings in the report, I wonder what you make of the argument that perhaps these National Guard members aren't doing law enforcement in the sense that they're not going out there and arresting people or doing sting operations or anything like that, but just their presence deters crime. Do you believe that?
3: I think the question we have to evaluate, or the thing we have to evaluate here, is what is the impact? And this report looked at National Guard deployments. It looked at cities that had National Guard deployments and cities that don't have National Guard deployments. And we find really a similar rate of decline in violent crime. And so I think the question one really has to ask is, given the expense of the National Guard, which, you know, we're all paying for, is it really worth it to people? Or is there some other reason, and that has nothing to do with violent crime, that they've actually done this in cities like Washington, D.C. and Memphis and other places? So, we're asking the questions. It's up to other people to evaluate. But it's, you know, I think you can look at it and say, given that there isn't a big impact, there isn't really an impact on the rate of violent crime, is that $1.7 billion cost worth it? And, you know, to us, the fact that this report is inconvenient to the president should not subject us to a $5 billion possible lawsuit from him.
2: So if this winds up actually going to court and you wind up having to defend these arguments in court, how likely do you think you will prevail?
3: I mean, I believe in courts that are actually analyzing the law. They know that very basically that truth cannot be defamation. Crime statistics cannot be defamation. Mm. Also, the report is about the administration's policies. It's not about Donald Trump himself. So I think this is, frankly, an absurd abuse of the legal system. But, you know, people can form shop. This is the president's lawyers have, we are not the first people they've sued. They're suing a lot of people. I will note these lawyers have been sanctioned by some courts. So, you know, I feel confident that we'll be successful at the end of the day.
2: When you say that you are not the first to be targeted by the president's attorneys, is it your view that lawsuits like this one are an effort to stifle free speech?
3: I think the pattern of the president's threatening massive defamation cases against a series of media institutions, and now for the first time, a research institution for facts he does not like, is part of a pattern of essentially trying to stifle critique and opposition to the president.
2: Anir Attandon, and thanks so much for joining us.
3: Thanks for having me.
2: Appreciate you sharing your perspective. Still plenty more to come. There's a new free Roku TV channel that is only showing AI-generated content. It's kind of a weird look into the future. Could it be the future of entertainment? We'll discuss and show you some clips when we come back.

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2: It's a new channel on Roku's free ad-supported streaming television service, also known as FAST, and it showcases AI-generated short films 24 hours a day. Among the offerings is a talk show called Pause for Thought. It's Boris's favorite.
1: Pretty good.
2: It's hosted by a dog and a cat.
3: Welcome back to Pause for Thought. I was away last week, as most of you know. I attended the annual Rats and Cats convention in New York City. I must admit it was quite cheesy. However, I learned a lot about rats that I didn't know. Our guest today is Jerry, who was one of the featured speakers. He's here to help us answer a surprising question: what good are rats? Welcome, Jerry.
4: Thanks, Annabelle. Rats may not be everyone's favorite animal, but they're more important than most people realize.
3: I'm intrigued already.
1: I bet you're intrigued already at home, too. Charlie Worzel is a writer for The Atlantic who watched 8 hours of this content for his brilliantly titled article, The Home Slopping Network. He joins us now. Charlie, you said that Pause for Thought made you question your sanity. Is this what the future of entertainment, what the future of TV looks like?
5: I sure hope not, honestly. That one was a little mind boggling. A lot of the stuff that I watched over the 8 hours that I tuned into this, you know, it's a little disjointed. It's a little weird. It's a little uncanny. Some of it is, you know, interesting, and it's all sort of academically interesting, right? As a phenomenon. But there are things like the Pause for Thought that I think are truly like lowest common denominator, mind-numbing, sort of what or who is this for? And the answer is probably nobody, right?
2: Yeah. It's for people who like weird-looking rats. Cuter than a normal rat, I'll give it that. It's the voices. It's the voices, Charlie, that I have a hard time with. I'm going to be honest. That's the kind of truly numbing aspect of this. So then why do this? Does it make money? Does it make money for the creators or the network?
5: So the people I talked to, including the person who runs Fairground, the AI company that is doing the channel, they all told me that there's a lot of interest from TV executives in this generative AI movement, right? This idea that anyone can use these programs and just like gin up whatever is in their brain and put it out there, that they feel that there is the possibility maybe down the line to crack open a new form of content, right? Like personalized types of TV shows or game shows or, you know, a full fantasy series that leap out of somebody's head and, you know, onto the screen. And so there's a real interest in trying to hone this, to trying to, you know, get the IP while they can. And I look at this as sort of a proof of concept thing for a lot of these networks, but also a little bit of a land grab, right? People wanting to plant their flag in the ground and say, okay, we want to be able to have, you know, a beachhead in case this stuff really does take off or someone stumbles upon something amazing.
1: Some of this footage, I feel like you like getting slipped something in my water over there. It's so odd, Charlie. Do we know who is coming up with this stuff, what the prompts are? Like, where do these ideas originate as we look at a moose sheriff?
5: Well, I think it's really, you know, it's like the magic of the internet and the terror of the internet is that anyone can do whatever they want, right? And you see that on display here. I mean, there are some folks who are using, you know, dozens of generative AI tools and stringing them together. They're using the AI voice simulation software. They're using the, you know, the visual effects stuff. They're using the video generators to make the actual, you know, people and characters, and they're stitching it all to make something. But, you know, some of these creators, there are a lot of people in Europe who have reasonably sized social media followings who make this stuff. There are people that really like it, that really think it's fascinating, that it's interesting to watch. And then there are people, self kind of included, who really dislike it and who just feel like it's lacking the human quality. There's no pop or sparkle or connection behind the eyes when you look at any of this stuff.
2: And what does it do to jobs? And what's the fear of what else it'll do to that, Charlie?
5: Well, I think what's really concerning when you think about this in the long term, and when you think about TV executives and people who have the money to put this on regular or linear.

0: or streaming television. What's a little concerning is they see bottom lines, right? They see that this is a there is a kid who, you know, may live in Senegal who lives on top of his mom and dad's fish and chip shop, and he can make videos out of nowhere, right? There's no overhead to that. There's no teams of producers. There's no animators. There's no union jobs, things like that. So I think what is scary about this, if you project it too far forward, is the idea that the industries can shrink, that, you know, all they need to do is share some revenue with a single creator and not have to worry about, you know, the messy humanness of studios.
1: Wow. Yeah.
2: Fascinating stuff. Charlie, thank you so much for watching it so that we didn't have to. Thanks for being with us.
3: How long before this peyote you fed me wears off?
2: I was going to say the proper response to what you said earlier was no, I did not slip something in the water. The Arena with Casey Hunt starts right now.
4: Hi, everyone. Welcome to The Arena. Casey Hunt is off today. I'm Abby Phillip. As we come on the air, the Trump administration is preparing a global economic war against Iran, even as the president pushes one of America's closest allies away.
5: We are launching an economic onslaught against Iran's financial connections around the globe. Around the globe. Our objective is to sever every economic lifeline that sustains this tyrannical regime until Tehran stands alone. This is economic asphyxiation of this regime.
4: Treasury Secretary Scott Bessent this afternoon unveiling a set of sanctions and policies designed to cut Iran off from the global financial markets. Central to that effort is getting everyone, our allies around the globe, to stop doing business with Iran and stop moving their money. So it would seem like a good time to shore up America's alliances. But instead, at the very same time, the president is reigniting his trade war with one of America's neighbors and closest allies. This morning, the Trump administration threatened new 50% tariffs on Canadian cars, trucks, and auto parts. This, in addition to new tariffs on hundreds of Canadian goods that were announced over the weekend. Now, Canada is responding with dollar-for-dollar tariffs of their own. Ontario's Premier Doug Ford says this morning that President Trump could kiss him in the you-know-where.
6: Did the Prime Minister tell you to ask you to tone it down a bit?
7: No, he didn't. I'm not going to comment, but he wasn't against that. And I have a lot of real estate on my ass, so he has a lot of room to kiss my ass. So,
8: well done.
7: I just do. I'm a big dude. What can I say?
4: Unsurprisingly, President Trump responded to that, quote, "Lots of bluster from Doug Ford," end quote. The president then insulted Ford's charisma and intelligence and threatened, quote, "Someone should get these clowns to fall in line or the consequences for Canada will be far worse." Here's how Ford responded.
7: I don't respond to a dictator like President Trump, a bully like President Trump. As I said before, he's the type of guy in school that would take your lunch money one day, take your toque off your head the next day, and then steal your running shoes. But I'm not going to take any advice off a guy that's the king of bankruptcies. And he's actually tariffing his own people, taxing his own people.
4: Let's get off the sidelines and head right into the arena. My panel is here, along with senior White House correspondent Kristen Holmes. So, Kristen, what are you hearing from the White House as they're really juggling two major economic campaigns that could have actually significant impacts on the United States' economy?
9: Yeah, Abby, so let's start with Iran. This is all part of what we've been reporting for the last several weeks, this shift in strategy for the White House away from any kind of military action and onto this economic action. Nothing is going to be very quick with this. It's going to be a long-term strangulation. We didn't hear the Secretary of Treasury today when he was outlining this give any sort of a deadline. He did say that the U.S. was going to grow impatient, but that he wanted to give these countries time to do the right thing. What's going to make this work is if the U.S. actually confronts some of these countries that have been doing business with Iran, which it hasn't in the past. That includes some of our allies and countries that President Trump has worked with in the past, like Turkey and Qatar. Now, interestingly, Scott Bessent did say, when he was asked specifically about China, which does business with Iran, that nobody was above this initiative. But skeptics are pointing to the fact that there have been these strict international tariffs and sanctions on Iran for decades, and it has never really moved the needle when it comes to talking about the nuclear program or shifting their stance. However, when you look at this as a large-scale perspective, when I'm talking to U.S. officials, they do believe that the economic strangulation is actually their greatest weapon now and their greatest asset, particularly when you see that those strikes after strikes after strikes were not moving the needle. Now, on the other side of this, talking about that trade with Canada, now we're in essentially an escalating trade war back and forth. Canada saying they're going to match dollar for dollar. This is going to have real economic impacts at home. And you've already started to see some of these Republican candidates, particularly those who are in vulnerable races, like Senator Susan Collins in Maine, speaking out against these tariffs, saying that it's going to impact these citizens. It's going to impact small businesses. It's going to put the cost onto U.S. residents. Now, it's unclear exactly what led to the complete devolution here of these trade talks. One of the things Jamison Greer said, the U.S. trade representative, was that Canada shifted its stance in the 11th hour. We've heard that kind of rhetoric from the United States before. But one thing in particular when it comes to these tariffs and to this back and forth, that is something that most Americans do not want to have the country be a part of. And whether or not this is just kind of the escalation before the de-escalation, that's going to be the big question here. We've obviously seen President Trump back off before, but this is something that is not going to play well with Americans across the board, and particularly, again, for Republicans who are going into their elections.
4: Yeah, I think that is the big elephant in the room of all of this. Kristen Holmes over at the White House, thank you very much. My panel here with me in the arena, political columnist for the New York Magazine, David Friedlander, CNN political commentator and host of Off the Cup podcast, SE Cup, CNN political commentator and former communications director for Vice President Kamala Harris, Jamal Simmons, and with us, former Trump campaign manager Bill Stepien. We're also joined by...
9: ...going to play well with Americans across the board, and particularly, again, for Republicans who are going into their elections.
4: Yeah, I think that is the big elephant in the room of all of this. Kristen Holmes over at the White House, thank you very much. My panel here with me in the arena, political columnist for the New York Magazine, David Friedlander, CNN political commentator and host of Off the Cup podcast, SE Cup, CNN political commentator and former communications director for Vice President Kamala Harris, Jamal Simmons, and with us, former Trump campaign manager Bill Stepien. We're also joined by CNN political and national security analyst David Sanger. Bill Stepien, let me start with you on the political, because there's a lot to get to here. But I think that what Kristen was talking about at the end there, which is that we're just a couple months away from the midterm elections, and Trump is choosing to pick two big fights. He's picking a fight with Iran, and maybe there's a lot of justification for that. But the American people are going to have to feel the implications of that. And then he's also perplexingly picking a fight with Canada. Does that make political sense to do both of those things at the same time?
1: This is really smart politics for Canada, which has three special elections 1 week from today, and they're holding a razor-thin majority with the Prime Minister's party. This is tough politics for Republicans here. 30% of Michigan's exports go to Canada, 40% of Michigan's, 30% of Ohio's. Michigan's the most, Maine's the most trade-dependent state in the country. Alaska's not far behind. All those states either have Senate races and or governor's races. We're 71 days from the midterm elections. Mail-in balloting starts in Michigan in 41 days. These are things that Republicans really are having a hard time navigating right now.
4: Yeah, even if you just take Maine and Michigan, just those two places.
8: Well, if I...
4: That is enough to give... The Republicans a real headache.
8: Yeah, and if I'm El Sayed in Michigan, if I'm Troy Jackson in Maine, if I'm Mary Peltola in Alaska, if I'm a Democrat running in a state that borders Canada, I wrap my arms around this issue. And I saw, we saw Doug Ford, we've seen Carney, but I also saw Manitoba Premier Wab Kanew, an Indigenous Canadian, come out and say, America's weak right now. America's the weakest it's ever been. Donald Trump is weak. We should fight. That's a Democratic campaign ad. That man saying that Donald Trump is out of touch with the issues of affordability in his country is a Democratic campaign ad. And if I'm one of those candidates, I wrap my arms around.
4: So let me play. Let me play J.D. Vance. J.D. Vance was in Maine, okay, playing this argument about how bad Canada is for America. Listen,
10: Canada and China have been the two worst countries when it comes to trade policy anywhere in the world. What a shame that is. China, you of course expect. They're our biggest economic competitor. I would expect that from China. I would not expect that from

0: in Canada. We have to remember, Canada is a state. Sorry, Freudian slip. That was actually an accident.
1: Not even sure that joke went down that well in the room, but I just want to be really clear with people. What he is saying there about Canada as a trade partner is not backed up by really any evidence, okay? We do a lot of trade with Canada. They purchase a lot of our goods, and we get cheap oil from them. So they've actually been a pretty great trade partner. Why do they keep obscuring the reality on this?
2: Yeah, Abby, it's pretty ridiculous. You know, I grew up in Michigan on the Canadian border. And so, you know, people go back and forth. Goods go back and forth. So people who live in those states around the Great Lakes and around the Canadian border do that. I was on the phone today with a friend who is an Ohio car dealer and said, she told me, it's going to be tough because a lot of these tariffs could add to destination fees. I mean, they go right into the customer's bill and they're going to have to pay for that. The two things that I'm really shocked that the president went after. He went after Molson beer, right? And he went after hockey sticks.
1: I mean,
2: Maine, Michigan, Ohio, and then now cars. This just doesn't make any sense to me at all politically.
3: Yeah. I mean, dude, Canada is outpacing the U.S. in job growth. Net is outpacing jobs. Not even as a percentage. It is adding more jobs than the U.S. Like, these are real problems. These are not like political problems. I mean, people might want the fight, and Republicans might thrill to it, but like the economy is going to suffer from these even more than it already has.
1: Let me bring in David Zanger, because David, I want you to talk a little bit about what we heard from the Treasury Secretary Scott Bessent today on Iran, because I want to play for you a really what I thought was a very smart question from our colleague over at the White House, Kevin Liptak, who basically asked, after all we heard, we heard of threats of D-Day, all of this stuff, not a lot of specifics. Let me just play that exchange and have you respond.
4: You described this as an economic D-Day, but D-Day wasn't a threat of an invasion, and the U.S. didn't give a timeline to Germany. So why not impose the sanctions today?
5: Well, we are giving everyone the opportunity to remedy bad behavior. Why would I want to blow up the global financial system? We believe that it is important to level set and give people a cure period, but they should know that will move very quickly and that we are serious.
1: David, I mean, can you explain why there have been days and days of these kinds of threats? And even this announcement today wasn't terribly specific. Why not, if you're going to drop the hammer, just drop it on Iran?
6: Well, Abby, it's a really interesting question because this entire effort seems to be kind of backwards. I mean, when you think about how you use economic sanctions, presidents have turned to them for years and for decades with Iran as an alternative to military force. The Obama administration used them to force Iran into the negotiations that resulted in the 2015 nuclear agreement, whatever you think of that. But this administration is kind of coming at it in reverse. It did some basic diplomacy. It then immediately went to war. That war failed to achieve the main objectives the president himself had described the day the war began. And now they are backing up to these sanctions. If, in fact, they are so powerful, and they could well turn out to be, why didn't they do this first when it would have been a lot easier to get the allies to go along with this if they had then said, our alternative to this is actually beginning the bombing? So they've now burned a lot of bridges, and they've got to bring everybody in. And the biggest country they need to bring in is China, who the Treasury Secretary, a country the Treasury Secretary never even mentioned. But China bought 80%, more than 80% of Iran's oil exports last year.
1: Is there any sign, David, that you described it as a backward strategy, but is there any sign that it could actually change the status quo in this conflict with Iran?
6: Look, it might. It's a bit of a desperation move after other efforts have failed. If, in fact, you could coax or batter other countries into cutting off all those ship-to-ship oil transfers, the gold transfers, the digital activity back and forth that allows Iran to get around sanctions, yes, the country is obviously hurting, and its own leadership has said so in recent days, as Secretary Besant noted. So it might bring about change, but it might also harden the country and people who would ordinarily rise up against the Iranian leadership and make them turn further on the United States. That's why economic sanctions always sound good and never execute quite as well as the initial promises.
1: Yeah, Essie?
7: David, it's Essie Cupp here. I'm really glad you made that point about sort of the backwardsness of this and how usually you'd pursue economic sanctions before kinetic, and we're doing it backwards. I'm wondering, though, what you think about the reality that Donald Trump hasn't really done much coalition building as well. That's usually something you do first, too. And for all of this work to work, all of these economic sanctions to work, we have to get a lot of partners and allies to do it with us. How do you think that is going to go down?
6: Well, the fact of the matter is most of Europe believes that this was an illegal war. And then they, of course, got beaten up by the president for not joining militarily in the effort. So they are not inclined the way I think they might have been had he started with this before he took military action. That said, none of them want Iran to emerge from this with their uranium intact and a threshold nuclear threat out there. So it's conceivable that they will find a way to go along with this. The question is, can you do that sharply enough and quickly enough to actually bring about the kind of change in Iran that's been so elusive for the president so far?
1: All right, David Sanger, always great to have your expertise. Thanks so much for joining us. The rest of my panel is going to stay with us. Stand by here. Coming up next, Democratic Congressman Gregory Meeks will enter the arena. Is he on board with President Trump's economic fight with Iran? And what about the one with Canada? Plus, IndyCar race takes over D.C. at 160 miles an hour. Ahead, the biggest moments from the first ever street race in the heart of the nation's capital.
8: I saw the warm-up, and it was so cool. I didn't think, I was kind of like, oh, they're just cars running, but the speed they're going, it was so freaking cool, and I got goosebumps, and I got all shaky. It was really cool.
9: You can see, just look at the perspective here. Look at the speed and the noise. You can just see, very impressive.

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1: To those who enable Tehran, do not discount the cost of testing Washington's resolve. No nation should expect to enjoy the rewards of our system while helping those who seek to destroy it. It is now a time for world leaders to make a decision between prosperity and isolation, peace and terror, America and Iran.
2: That was Treasury Secretary Scott Bessent's warning this morning to countries and companies who do business with Iran. Do so at your own peril. The Trump administration is hoping to squeeze Tehran with a new slate of damaging sanctions as the war enters that six-month mark. Now, joining me now is the top Democrat in the House Foreign Affairs Committee, Congressman Gregory Meeks of the state of New York. Congressman, thanks for being here. Based on what you heard today from the Treasury Secretary, do you think that it is likely that these sanctions could bring Iran to the table or bring the regime to its knees in a meaningful way?
3: No, I don't. And if you just listen to the Secretary, he doesn't either, you know, because that's why he cannot give you a timetable. That's why he cannot tell you who they're talking to. He could not answer the question because, you know, when you think about who the president has made deals with, you know, China, they're not included therein. He just talked about how he was going to reach out more to North Korea, who doesn't listen to him, and Russia, who, you know, clearly has been part of this whole Iranian situation. So, look, under the JCPOA, for example, if you really want to get something done, it should have been done before you attack and go to war. That's why with the JCPOA, China was a part of it. Russia was a part of it, and our European allies were a part of it. But we have what now is a failed mission, because initially, by going to war, the initial objective was regime change. What has happened as a result of that? We've got a new regime that's younger. Nothing has been better for the Strait of Hormuz was open. Prices have gone up. Inflation has gone up. And now, you know, what you'll see, it will cost the American people more money. Because of these sanctions, and of course, what you've seen also today, the tariffs that he wants to place on Canada. It just makes no economic sense, and we end up isolating ourselves. It'll be America against the rest of the world, basically what you heard Bassett said. And guess what? We lose in that situation, just as this president has put us in a much worse situation since he's become president.
2: And I do want to ask you about those Canada tariffs. But on the China piece, as you point out, he didn't really talk about China, but he was asked about it and wouldn't say whether China would be penalized for doing business. We know that they do business with Iran. Is there any way that this can be effective if China is not directly impacted by a threat of sanctions if they continue to deal with Iran?
3: No, it is not. You know, and Iran is probably the most sanctioned country now. You know, it reminds me of failed policy of the sanctions. You know, it's similar to 60 years later. We still have sanctions on Cuba. The government is still there. There's not been any major changes in that. You know, some of the people of Cuba have suffered, but there's been no major changes there. So it seems to me that this plan, because everything else, everything he's done has failed. Regime change did not happen. Military might, you know, going to blow them up, did not succeed. And so this is what you're trying to do to end the game. It does not, and it will not. The only thing that I think it can do is isolate us from our friends and our allies.
2: And on Canada, what do you think is the impact on Americans of this escalating trade war with Canada?
3: It's going to cost us more money. Look, that's why I fought before, when Trump tried to have these tariffs on Canada. I fought and had a bill passed in the House and the Senate to prevent it from happening. And later that was also certified by the Supreme Court that it was illegal for what Trump was doing. The cost, when you look at what it will cost the American people and farmers, you know, you try to put sanctions on cars. That's all the in Ohio and Michigan. It will cost them there. It is puts us at an adversarial position with one of our closest allies. And what I find that's really amazing about this, when I hear he says that Canada is taking advantage of the United States, guess what? He negotiated the Canadian trade bill when he was president the first time. So it is, if it is where Canada was taking advantage of America, it's because of his bad negotiations back then. But I think that, you know, we need to work collectively together to make sure that this president doesn't continue to have the American people taxed more. That's what a tariff is. These tariffs are a tax on the American people. And we see with the shape of this economy, gas prices now $4 a gallon, diesel's $5 a gallon, food prices, beef, is the cost of beef is going up. There's nothing that he's doing to help the average everyday American. These tariffs are not. It's going to cost us more money. $40 trillion in deficit now, another $1.6 trillion. The CBO says the big ugly bill will bring to the deficit that's coming up. Low, you know, health care costs rising on the American people. This president is destroying the American economy.
2: On the domestic front, Hakeem Jeffries, the Democratic leader, had a meeting with Trump's son-in-law, Jared Kushner. Kushner is someone that you have actually tried to get to come to testify before your committee. Do you think that Jeffries was right to sit down with Kushner at this moment?
3: Look, I think that what Jeffries is doing and what we will do once we take the majority come January, we are going to produce and come and pass bills that are really going to reduce the cost of living for the American people. You want to work on it? You know, we will put those bills on. And it's going to be up to the president, if we win the Senate also, to veto them or let the bills that we're going to put forward, because we're going to keep the promises that the president broke. We're going to get ourselves out of this tremendous, we're going to, as we vote tremendously against this war in Iran, we're going to make sure that we're bringing down cost. We're going to make sure that we're going to deliver on what we've talked about. We're going to pass those bills in the House. The president's decision and the administration, they can either support us or go against us. I know Hakeem Jeffries is just laying that down so that the Republicans know what we're going to be doing once we take back the majority.
2: And I'm sure you know that a lot of your colleagues also want to see a pretty hefty oversight agenda on the Democrats' part. But I also know a lot of Republicans believe that the real first move of Democrats, if they retake the House, would be to impeach President Trump again. Do you think that Democrats should do that? Should they impeach him?
3: The only ones that's talking about impeachment is the Republicans, because they're trying to scare somebody for electoral purposes. What we've been talking about as Democrats, we are going to deal with the affordability issue. That's what we're going to be focused on. We're going to deal with reducing the cost of health care. That's what we're going to be talking about. And we will, yes, we're going to be doing oversight on some of the corruption that has taken place by this administration. Those are the three things. The only ones that mentions impeachment at all are the Republicans. We are focused on the accountability issue. We are focused on the affordability issue. And we are focused on driving down the cost of health care.
2: All right. Congressman Gregory Meeks, we appreciate your time. Thank you very much, sir.
3: Thank you for having me.
2: Up next for us in the arena, more details on that closed door meeting between the President Trump's closest advisors and the man who is in line to be Speaker of the House if Democrats retake that chamber. Plus, hear Darlene Graham's closing message as President Trump urges South Carolina to vote like he is on the ballot.
4: Lindsay and I, you know, we both have grit because we grew up in one room in the back of a bar and liquor store in Central South Carolina. We learned that you're not given anything in life, that you have to work for it. And when people talk about, I don't have any experience, that's just not true.

0: to you.
1: 800-821-4000.
2: Look, I'm in favor of people meeting with whoever they want you to discuss ideas, but it's one thing to have a meeting. It's another thing to see something real come out of that.
3: House Minority Leader Hakeem Jeffries is facing some backlash today from the left flank of his party after it was revealed that Jeffries recently met with President Trump's son-in-law and close advisor Jared Kushner. During the private sit-down, which was first reported by the New York Times, the pair talked about the areas where the White House could work with Democrats, such as immigration, housing, and the cost of living. House Speaker Mike Johnson downplaying the idea that this could be part of the White House's preparation for a Democratic House majority come this fall.
4: I know Jared is a smart guy and he hedges bets, but I'm telling you what, you better not bet against the House Republicans. I don't know what that's about. I know Jared has interests and lots of other things going on. He's not really directly involved in the admin, at least in the day-to-day in the White House.
3: New York Times congressional correspondent Annie Carney joins the panel now. She first reported the story for the Times. Annie, what is the deal with Jared Kushner and the fact that he doesn't work in this administration? Why would this meeting have happened with him, of all people?
5: Well, Speaker Johnson's right. He doesn't have an official role this time around. But the family members of Donald Trump have always operated by their own rules. And, you know, we've seen over the course of the past 2 years, Jared is involved in every kind of major decision, mostly international, in Ukraine, in Iran, in Israel. But I don't think we should, if there's a meeting with Jared Kushner, that's a person who's very close to Trump and trusted by the president. So it's not a random meeting with someone who doesn't matter. In this meeting, we reported that Jared was encouraging Jeffries to schedule a meeting with Susie Wiles, the White House chief of staff. So he was trying to push this relationship forward.
3: So do you think that, contrary to what Speaker Johnson is saying there in that clip, that they are a little bit wide-eyed about the prospect that, first of all, the climate definitely favors a Democrat in this kind of cycle, but that they could end up with a Democratic-led House? I mean, is the White House actually cognizant of that and preparing for it?
5: Yes. I mean, Speaker Johnson has a tough job right now. He has to continue to go and beat the drum and act optimistic about the chances of keeping control of the House. But the reality is that everyone I talk to, Democrat and Republican alike, are preparing for the possibility that the likelihood, not just the possibility, the Democrats win back control of the House. Now the conversations I'm hearing are about whether it'll be single or double digits. So, yes, I mean, they're preparing and they've been preparing for months, really, what it will mean for Democrats to have subpoena power, for Democrats to have the gavels. This White House is fully cognizant that the picture is going to change dramatically, most likely in November.
3: Yeah. Let me bring it into the room here in New York. Jamal, you heard Congressman Meek say, we're not even talking about impeachment. Yeah, sure, there will be oversight. That's our job. But we're not going to impeach because we have to deal with the affordability agenda. Do you think that the party outside of Washington is on the same page with that?
6: I think there are two different lanes that are happening in the Democratic Party right now. One lane is the get even lane, right? They want to go after the people who did all the wrong things. They want to go and, you know, whether it's impeachment or going after, you know, in China, they call them the princelings, the children of all the elites. Kind of have princelings here in the Trump administration, too. So go after them. The other lane is the get ahead lane. So it's the get even lane and the get ahead lane. The get ahead lane are the people who just want to get ahead. They want their lives to be better. They want their costs to be lower. And those are the people that I think the Democratic leaders are trying to appeal to, because those are the ones who are going to vote for them. I think Hakeem Jeffries he did the right thing. He just did it at the wrong time. Mm. He should have had this meeting because he's thinking about governing. He's thinking about what's going to happen the day after Election Day. But right now, the Democratic troops are still bracing for war. They're not ready for peace.
3: Maybe he thought no one would find out. David, Mehdi Hassan says, the only meeting Hakeem Jeffries should be having with Jared Kushner is to tell him he'll be subpoenaed by the House for a corruption investigation on day one of the Democratic control of the House. This is pathetic stuff from the House Dem leader. Tommy Vitor says, Jared Kushner has no actual government role. He just uses his family's connections to get money from Gulf autocrats and fund corrupt deals. The only way Jeffries should work with him is with demands for documents and subpoenas. Is that a fair thing to say 2 months before before a midterm election?
0: Of course not. I mean, people like to be mad about stuff. It seems like there's a lot of online outrage about this meeting. We don't really know what was discussed. I mean, maybe he did talk about documents and subpoenas and impeachment and all this kind of stuff. I mean, I just don't – it's kind of hard to square why you shouldn't meet with this, like, close counsel to the president when you're Hakeem Jeffries.
7: But I think Jamal's – like, the two lanes that you talk about, I think the more vocal is the get even lane, yeah. Right? But I think the actual majority wants to finally govern and get some stuff done. And I would never poo-poo either party for wanting to come together and talk about how to do that. I just don't know how productive that will be. Trump had absolutely no problem punishing Republicans. Remember when he wanted to sort of shelve that housing bill in favor of the SAVE Act? And he was going to punish Republicans for not doing what he wanted. I think he will have no problem punishing Democrats if they become the party in charge of
3: the
7: House.
3: I also just genuinely wonder if the president is aware of what maybe...
7: How bad it looked. How bad this is.
3: What Jared Kushner might be seeing coming.
7: Yeah. I mean, I had absolutely no problem punishing Republicans. Remember when he wanted to sort of shelve that housing bill in favor of the SAVE Act? And he was going to punish Republicans for not doing what he wanted. I think he will have no problem punishing Democrats if they become the party in charge of the
3: House. I also just genuinely wonder if the president is aware of... what maybe
7: how bad it looked, how bad this is,
3: what Jared Kushner might be seeing coming.
7: Yeah,
3: I mean, I do know, like, the speaker Mike Johnson really has to be optimistic, and he is optimistic, but everybody else is not. And the president this morning, he put out a Truth Social post about how all the polls are wrong and everybody is just sort of trying to deflate Republican turnout. And he's acting that way. He's acting as if he has the upper hand. I mean, that just seems counterproductive.
8: If you,
6: Bill, what say you?
8: The speaker talked about betting, right? The betting markets put a 90% chance on Democrats winning in the House. The Senate's a toss-up right now. So I think if we take Congressman Meeks at his word and we want to talk about affordability and governing, this isn't a bad conversation to have early. And keep in mind, there's also a relationship.
3: You mean the conversation between Jeffries and
8: Kushner. Correct. And keep in mind, there's also a relationship. Jared got the first step act done. He brought Democrats like Jeffries to the table in the first term, conservative Republicans. Jared got that done. There's a relationship there. I think Jared's more comfortable talking to Hakeem Jeffries than Mitch McConnell. He's a former New York Democrat. They talk the same talk and walk the same walk.
3: Yeah, I will say, the thing to note is that relationship between Kushner and Jeffries is there. The Jeffries-Trump relationship is non-existent. It doesn't exist.
6: Mm-hmm. Yeah, I mean, to the point earlier, I think Trump taught us something in his first term, which I very rarely say. He taught us something good, which is that you should have conversations with people. The fact that we always hold off and say, like, oh, we're not going to talk because somehow we're punishing people by not speaking, it's always better to at least have an open conversation. I just think that the leader of the Democrats right now is misreading the room of his party because they're ready for battle.
3: So let me just play on a different note, but on the note of what Democrats are preparing for going down their line. This is Pete Buttigieg. He was in South Carolina talking to Democrats about a big issue for Democrats, voting rights.
9: You see this culmination of their generational project to dismantle black representation in the United States Congress across the South, culminating in the Supreme Court gutting the Voting Rights Act. We know that even on a tilted playing field, you can win when you are on the right side of the people. And that's why we will win.
3: It is August of 2026. However, Pete Buttigieg is making some early work of some early state campaigning. And I think it is a sign that people like him know that they have to do some work, especially among black folks.
9: The South. Culminating in the Supreme Court gutting the Voting Rights Act.

0: We know that even on a tilted playing field, you can win when you are on the right side of the people. And that's why we will win.
1: It is August of 2026. However, Pete Buttigieg is making some early work of some early state campaigning. And I think it is a sign that people like him know that they have to do some work, especially among black voters.
2: Yeah, well, but I also think he's smart. And I think he realizes that between the Voting Rights Act and redistricting, which is specifically targeting Southern black Democrats, he realizes this could actually mobilize Southern black Democrats. And Democrats need to be talking to that audience, because in the years since Obama, the Democrats have been losing black voters. Now, they haven't all become Republicans suddenly, but enough have stayed home to empower Republicans. So he's got to do some work, but they all do.
1: Yeah, I mean, there's the backlash prospect that in the South, all of this stuff that the Trump administration has been doing could actually energize black voters in the South.
3: Oh, I think it probably will energize. I think Buttigieg is smart to be there. Also, black voters in South Carolina are a little more moderate in many ways. So what they're going to want to know from Pete Buttigieg is, how are you speaking to us, not just about the economics, but also about some of the big social issues we care about?
1: All right. Annie Carney, thank you very much for joining us. And the rest of my panel is going to stay with us for a little more ahead. In the arena, all the president's ballroom talk is turning attention to something that shouldn't be talked about. What a new report is revealing about the secret bunker that is already buried beneath the White House.
4: I said, look, go ahead, design what you want. And that goes down five stories. You know, it goes down almost 65 feet.
5: And what's in those five stories?
4: Well, I'm not allowed to discuss that, but a lot of very detailed

0: September 12th on CNN and next day on the CNN app.
1: We have green. We are racing in the Freedom 250.
2: President Trump waved the green flag to start the IndyCar Freedom 250 Grand Prix that transformed downtown D.C. Now, before the race got underway, Trump drove the 1.7-mile course in the Beast. That's a presidential vehicle there. The race capped off a series of events celebrating the nation's 250th birthday. My panel is back with us. An Indy 5, I would never have called for an Indy race in D.C. streets. Seems like a cool thing to do.
3: Yeah.
2: And they did pull it off. What did you make of it?
3: Well, I'm a big auto racing fan. I prefer NASCAR, but Indy's great too. And I love seeing a race in a weird place, right? A place you don't usually expect it. In familiar streets, maybe where you're used to walking around. I think it's very cool. I would just say I would have preferred this in like peacetime. Right? Or a time when our economy is doing a little bit better. But I love this. I love car racing, and it's very much part of America.
2: So David, Rahm Emanuel says, I am all for a good race and a healthy competition. This weekend, IndyCar raced through our nation's capital, past monuments commemorating America's 250th anniversary. Meanwhile, Beijing hosted the world's biggest robot games and races. Pop quiz, who is racing toward the future and who is stuck in neutral? I have to say, I'm not going to lie. I would rather see cars racing than robots.
4: Sure.
2: But I mean, his point is, are we like kind of stuck in the past while the rest of the world is racing?
4: Yeah, but like Trump's whole thing is being stuck in the past a little bit, right? I mean, that's what, like, there's this nostalgia to it. I mean, you know, we talked earlier this show about like Trump. He does have real electoral problems going into November, but like this stuff he does so well. You know, this kind of like pop culture, sports, showing up, the spectacle. I agree with Essie. I mean, I think like it's just kind of fun, and like a Democrat running for president, of course, going to say we need to be focusing on more important matters, like, you know, robotics competition with China. But come on, like this looks fun as hell out there.
2: Yeah, and if you're a 12-year-old, which is the point that Axios made, it's been a great year for you. You've had the fireworks were more like an explosion this year, sharks, cage fights, race cars, all of that. But on a slightly different note, this is all happening at the same time that Trump is also trying to remake Washington in other ways. He wants to build this triumphal arch. The ballroom is an issue that's stuck in the courts. We learned this weekend, that there actually is already a secret nuclear safe bunker at the White House that is 60 feet underground. The facility was completed during the Obama administration. It can house dozens of people for multiple weeks. It was built to withstand a nuclear blast, ensuring that the president and his team have a command center to run the country. This has been one of the rationales for building the ballroom, is to build a bunker. The president said it would be 5 stories underneath the ground. There already is one. What do you think this is going to do for his case?
5: Well, one of the things I hear about the most from people who don't live in Washington is, why did they tear down the East Wing of the White House? Maybe they don't know the East Wing, but they're tearing down the White House. And so the president did this because he wanted to build this ballroom that he's been talking about. And if you talk to, I talked to a former White House social secretary who said he probably could have gotten a coalition of all the former White House social secretaries together who would have supported building a ballroom, because they all want more space to entertain. The president just didn't seem like he wanted to talk to anybody else about it. He wanted to do what he wanted to do, the way he wanted to do it, and he didn't care about how much it cost. And now we're stuck with him changing excuses every time he gets caught.
2: Yeah, I mean, it seems from the very beginning, there was always a way to do this that actually could have worked. Because people do agree that there needs to be a bigger space, but he just wanted to not have anyone telling him how to do it.
6: He always has his own ideas when it comes to building stuff. I'd say that this bunker that I learned about today, I worked there, I never knew about it. Planning started for 25 years ago after 9/11. A lot's changed in 25 years, right? These weren't around. BlackBerry weren't even around.
2: But it was completed in the Obama administration. I was there when they were digging, and they wouldn't talk about the project. And everybody knew that something was going on that was security related. So, I mean, it's been some time, but I mean, these things are built to withstand the test of time. That's the reason that they're put there.
6: The construction of it, but technology changes. I just had a home security system put in. They say update it every 3 to 5 years. It's been 20. So things change. Things are moving faster.
4: You're going to get a new ballroom then in a couple of years.
5: And Bill, I mean, sure, you need to update it. The problem is, why didn't the president go through the process? Mm-hmm. The reason we have these processes is for a reason, because we're not going to be building an arch that's going to overwhelm the rest of the Washington skyline. I've got friends who've been working on the Museum of the American Latino for 20 years. They've been trying to get this thing built. They got to get it slated for where it's going to be on the mall. They got to figure out a bunch of things. The president is just kind of throwing these things out as he feels fit.

0: it's never been about security, because what's the national security need for a new reflecting pool, his name on the Kennedy Center, the Arch? I mean, all of this has been about Trump putting his name on pieces of Washington, D.C., physical pieces of Washington, D.C. And had he just been open and gotten the coalition and said the things and gone through the process, very much like the war itself, had he bothered to sell us on it, maybe he could have gotten everyone's buy-in.
1: All right, that's it for us. Thank you very much to my panel here and to you watching at home. The Lead starts after a very quick break.

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2: And welcome to The Lead, everyone. I'm Bianca Ladriga in for Jake Tapper. We start with breaking news in our Law and Justice Lead. The U.S. Supreme Court just granted President Donald Trump's request for permission to implement his executive order overhauling and restricting mail-in ballot system. But additional legal challenges could stand in the way of this plan before the November midterm elections. Still, this ruling brings new uncertainty about voting rules for the midterms because it keeps alive the possibility that Trump will impose policies outlined in the order that gave the U.S. Postal Service and the Department of Homeland Security unprecedented roles in the running of elections. Let's bring in CNN's Gabe Cohen, CNN's Kristen Holmes at the White House, and CNN senior legal analyst Ellie Honig. Gabe, let's start with you. So walk us through what just happened here at the Supreme Court. What did the justices say?
3: Well, Bianca, the justices in this case have sided with the Trump administration. First, to give you a little bit of context, this dates back to this executive order that was issued by President Trump in March that, as you said, really was focused on election integrity, election security, and it was giving that sort of unprecedented role to his Department of Homeland Security and USPS in election administration. There were a couple aspects to this. First off, he directed his DHS, his Department of Homeland Security, to begin creating these state citizenship lists, to tap into various federal databases and start building lists of every American who the federal government believes is eligible to vote in federal elections. They were then directed to send those lists eventually to the states to help the states then cull their voter rolls looking for non-citizens or anyone else who is ineligible to vote. Of course, that ties back to the president's longstanding claims that there is widespread voter fraud in this country. Another aspect of that order was directing the Postal Service to add new restrictions to how it issues its mail ballots, essentially telling states that if states want the Postal Service to deliver mail ballots, they are required to provide full lists of any mail ballot recipients before those go out. They want names and addresses in order to keep a closer tab on who exactly is getting those ballots. The Postal Service, as a result, would not deliver ballots in any state that refused to provide those lists. To be clear, there are still a lot of questions. This is likely going to be kicked back down because what the court is saying here is not that the implementation of this executive order is going to end up being lawful. What they're essentially saying is that the Department of Homeland Security and the Postal Service have not implemented anything yet, and so states do not have the right to bring forward this case saying that they have been harmed. I'm going to read you a part of the court's decision, the Supreme Court saying the court's disposition of this application does not mean that any measure taken by the government to implement the order will necessarily be lawful. On that score, time will tell. But the order itself does not harm the states, so the district court lacked jurisdiction to bar the government from trying to implement it. And for the reasons discussed, that injunction is likely to irreparably harm the government, an injunction that would block the executive order if it remains in place while the appellate process runs its course, essentially saying that lower courts were wrong to block the federal government from at least beginning that implementation process or seeing what that would look like. I will remind you, Bianca, just a few days ago, Friday night, the Postal Service finally issued, after months, what its final rule would be here, again reiterating that they would not deliver ballots in any states that refused to provide those mail-in ballot recipient lists. We know that that is going to be met with swift action in these states that now believe that they are going to be harmed by this because they have been extremely concerned with providing any more voter data to an administration that, again, has been making these sweeping claims about voter fraud in this country. And they are also very concerned that providing those lists gives Trump's Department of Homeland Security more ammunition to perhaps erroneously go after non-citizens with investigations.
2: And it's worth noting this decision did not address the legality of Trump's order, only the timing of the challenge to it. Nonetheless, Kristen, this is a big win for the president, who we should note votes often by mail as recently as earlier this month.
4: That's right. And he usually, when he's talking about voting by mail, particularly around a time frame in which he himself has voted by mail, he talks about the exceptions that would be in the Save America Act. And one of them is travel, which he leans heavily on, given the fact that he is president of the United States and he continues to vote by mail. Part of what you're seeing here is basically an allowance of the court for this unique and really unprecedented federal oversight into the election system. This is something that has usually been really just controlled by the state, but by bringing in DHS, by bringing in the Postal Service, you are bringing in federal entities here. And that is something that President Trump has long wanted, some kind of federal component to the election system. How this is going to play out, as Gabe said, we really don't know at this time, but it certainly seems as though they are going to kick this into high gear to start the process. Now, when it comes to the Postal Service, for instance, there was another ruling in another lower court that had put this on hold as well. So there's going to be more legal hurdles before this can go directly into effect. Whether or not even the administration is prepared for this, that's what we're going to be spending the next several hours trying to figure out. If they had a plan in place for this, what it actually looked like, because part of the reason they wouldn't rule on the legality was because nothing had been implemented yet. So do they have an implementation plan? I mean, one thing to keep in mind, this is likely going to sow an enormous amount of chaos in the system. We are just weeks away from early voting beginning in some places. States are going to be scrambling to try and ensure that they can get their mail-in ballots or their information in, if it's going to potentially impact who's able to go to the polls, who's able to send in those ballots. We are waiting for a reaction here from the Trump administration, but it is safe to say this is a huge win for the administration on something that President Trump has been fighting for, he has been arguing for since 2020, really, is trying to put in some kind of federal oversight into the process. And this certainly seems as though it paves the way for that process to start.
5: Ellie Honig, let's bring you in here. What is your take on this ruling? Are you surprised? And what do you make of the timing?
6: Well, Bianca, definitely a big win for the Trump administration. So this goes back to an executive order that the president issued in March, which essentially does two overarching things. The order tells DHS, first of all, to assemble these state citizenship lists pulled from a variety of database, which can be used to identify who in each state is a citizen and therefore entitled to vote. And then the order instructs the Postal Service to only deliver mail-in ballots to or from those approved addresses. Now, a bunch of states challenged that. They said this infringes on our constitutional right as the states to run our own election. This is essentially interference from the federal executive branch. The opinion that just came down sides with the Trump administration. It's essentially a 6-3 opinion with the six conservatives in the per curiam majority and then the three liberals dissenting. And the gist of the opinion here is there's no harm that has been demonstrated so far. In other words, the majority says, well, the states put together this string of hypothetical harms that might happen. This might disenfranchise voters, or this might cause people to be wrongly excluded. But the Supreme Court says none of that has actually happened yet, and therefore this suit is essentially premature. And the court says the states don't have standing at this point. They've not suffered some sort of concrete injury, and therefore the ruling goes in favor of the Trump administration for now.
5: So all of this still a hypothetical, nonetheless, a huge win for the president. As we've noted, Gabe, what kind of roles could this decision give to the Department of Homeland Security and the U.S. Postal Service?
3: Well, in the short term, ahead of the midterm election, it definitely weighs most heavily on the Postal Service. And to be clear, going back to something Ellie just brought up, you know, a major part of the Supreme Court's decision here is that they believe no harm has actually been done through the executive order because we don't actually know how this will be implemented. But as I mentioned before, on Friday night, we did get a much clearer picture from the Postal Service when they put out their final rule. They published it. I believe it is 95 pages long, and it lays out how they will try to implement this executive order. And as part of that, all they did, or a major part of it, was reiterate what they had previously said a couple months ago when they proposed a rule that then had to go through additional processes. But it did reiterate that they will only deliver mail ballots in states that comply and hand over these lists of all mail ballot recipients. There are other aspects as well requiring certain barcodes and certain envelopes. That would have a dramatic impact, Biana, on states who may have to sort of frantically implement this. But I will also note that the Postal Service has been clear that they are not going to implement any of this unless federal courts say that they should. And not just that, but they won't implement it ahead of the 2026 midterms unless courts also say that that timeline is okay. And so, again, we're expecting we're going to see this get kicked back down and that courts will eventually have to rule on whether or not the rule that they're seeing from the Postal Service does provide that evidence of potential harm or then where we go from there.
5: And, Ellie, what do you think would happen when it gets kicked down?
6: Well, Gabe's right. The practicalities are a big issue here. I mean, we have, what, 70 days between now and the midterms? It's going to be really difficult, A, for that rulemaking process that was just alluded to go through completion by the Postal Service, and then for litigation to make its way through the courts in time for the midterm. So even though this is a big win for the Trump administration, I think it's unlikely that the full thrust of this executive order, if any of it, gets implemented between now and November. But certainly the legal battle is not over. First of all, there could be challenges to that rule when, if and when the U.S. Postal Service promulgates it. And then these cases can go back up the courts if, in fact, the states can show there is harm, if the states can show that their function's being infringed on, if the states can show that people are being wrongly excluded from voting lists, then this can come back. This is not necessarily the final word. The Supreme Court was explicit about that. But the Supreme Court said, for now, the states have not been able to show the type of harm that's going to make us come in and pause this.
5: This all happening, as Kristen noted, just weeks away before early voting begins ahead of the midterms. I want to thank my panel. Thank you for scrambling with this breaking news. We'll be covering throughout the show. All right. Now, turning to our money lead, President Trump today escalating economic wars on two different fronts, one against a U.S. adversary, Iran, another against a close ally, Canada. Trump threatened to double tariffs on Canadian cars and automotive parts by New Year's Day, bringing them up to 50%. Trump writing on Truth Social, quote, Canada has been ripping off the United States of America for years, not sustainable and not anymore. It's the latest sign that the United States and Canada are heading toward a larger trade war after a last-ditch effort to strike a deal collapsed Friday. Now, that failure led Trump to enact 50% tariffs on roughly $20 billion worth of Canadian goods this weekend. And Canada now wants to retaliate with dollar-for-dollar tariffs starting September 8th. This has set off a dramatic war of words between Trump and Ontario Premier Doug Ford. Here's how Ford responded this morning to Trump's latest tariff threat.
7: Well, he can kiss my ass as far as I'm concerned. We need to throw everything in the kitchen sink at him. He's arrogant. He's cocky.
5: Well, President Trump responded on Truth Social, writing, quote, lots of bluster from Doug Ford, who is better known as the less charismatic, intelligent, and overall unimpressive brother of the late, great Rob Ford. Someone should get these clowns to fall in line, or the consequences for Canada will be far worse. But that wasn't the end of it. Ford also then held a news conference and had this to say.
8: I have a lot of real estate on my ass, so he has a lot of room to kiss my ass. I'm a big dude. What can I say? Hopefully they'll come to their senses when they see the pain he's putting on the American people. And we have to focus on the red states. I've been in this game a lot longer than he has. I got skin on me like an alligator. And you think an insult from him hurts me? Well, bring it on, buddy. I'm ready. Bring it on. You know something? I've dealt with guys like you my whole life. And guess what? Y'all become losers because you're a loser.
5: Also today, the U.S. increasing economic pressure on Iran as any sign of a peace deal remains elusive. After warning of an economic D-Day for Iran, Treasury Secretary Scott Bessent today held a news conference where he threatened to penalize countries that refuse to cut economic ties with Iran. But he stopped short of actually imposing big new penalties.
9: Measures broaden secondary sanctions risk for anyone foolish enough to continue conducting business with this regime and will accelerate the speed with we pursue them. This is economic asphyxiation of this regime.
5: All right, let's bring in CNN business editor at large, Richard Quest. He's taking a look at how all of this economic news could potentially impact consumers. We'll leave derriere talk inside to the side here, Richard. Yep. Let's talk about what's really important. The U.S. and Canada are imposing and now threatening to impose more tariffs on one another. Walk us through what products will be affected and how much more will they cost the average buyer?
10: Well, the ones that have just come into force are relatively small, but I don't think that's the key point here. It is the fact that they were unable to put together to patch over their differences at the last minute. And if you listen to what Mark Carney says, I mean, you're talking about maybe a couple of $100 one way or the other in terms of individual consumers. But if you listen to what Mark Carney, Canadian Prime Minister, he's now using the phrase, we are at war, an economic war with the United States. And then you listen to Doug Ford and the rhetoric there. Remember, Ford had to once apologize for some of his insults to Trump. But there seems to be a deteriorating scenario. And perhaps the only saving grace here will be the auto tariffs at 50%, because the last thing that the U.S. auto industry wants are those tariffs coming into force come January, which is a lifetime away in the world of Trump tariff land. But they don't want tariffs on autos. There has to be some more pressure brought to bear on either sides. But at the moment, the Canadians are basically saying, we can't do business here. We know exactly what he wants. He wants to somehow own us.
5: It did come as a surprise because it did seem, even as recently as last week, that they were making positive inroads here. And the president was just moments away from signing right. a deal. And now this blew up. Ontario Premier Doug Ford says that Canada will focus on Republican states now in retaliation. He wants Ottawa to reach for the energy weapon. Of course, that is Canada's biggest lever, export taxes on oil, gas and electricity. Do you think they'll do that? And what might it look like, Richard?
10: That would be nuclear. When I say nuclear, I mean in terms of the next yeah. stage up in terms of that. To start cutting, to start overcharging, to start rationing? That would be a major development that would also, by the way, hit various treaty obligations. So that's a big one. But to just give you an idea, the United States wanted to limit the amount of French production or the amount of French use in Canada in terms of US companies. But, you know, everybody knows Canada's a dual nation when it comes to language. To suggest to the Canadians that somehow they should not use French or that the use of French should somehow be restricted as the price of doing business with the United States is so unthinkable that it shows a major dislocation of understanding between the two sides that won't easily be broached, because the breach is so deep.
5: Yeah, and the majority of Canadians now support Carney stepping
10: Absolutely.
5: Away from this deal. Quickly on Iran, Treasury Secretary Bessent threatening new sanctions sure. on countries refusing to cut economic ties with Iran. Did anything significant actually change here? He didn't name names.
10: I can answer this in half a sentence. From Bessent's point of view, easier said than done. From the world's point of view, let's see you try and do this and without really annoying and frustrating allies like Turkey, India, and of course, obviously, eventually, China.
5: Yeah, we'll see what that meeting between President Trump and Xi looks like next month
10: exactly.
5: as well.
10: Exactly.
5: Richard Quest, thank you.
10: Thank you.
5: Still ahead for us, the case of Lindsay Clancy, the Massachusetts mother on trial for killing her three children. How a question about faith led to a call for a mistrial. Plus, Vice President J.D. Vance in Maine, what he said about Republican Senator Susan Collins that sounded nothing like his boss, President Trump.

0: work deserves the easy comfort of John Deere and Skechers.
1: In our Law and Justice League, jurors in the Lindsey Clancy murder trial were sent home early today. The dismissal came after the judge denied the defense's motion for a mistrial based on testimony from a prosecution witness about Clancy's Catholic faith. The trial centers on whether Clancy was suffering from postpartum psychosis when she killed her three children in 2023. CNN's Gene Casares is outside the courthouse in Plymouth, Massachusetts. And Gene, you were in the courtroom today. Walk us through what happened.
2: Well, this is the first time that the defense in this trial has asked for a mistrial. And I'm sitting in the courtroom. The jury is out. And the defense attorney, Kevin Reddington, says, you know, I've thought about this, what to do on this. Lindsey has been through so much, but I have to do it. I'm asking for a mistrial. And here is why. You know, when the evidence has shown that Lindsey did tell her family, her providers, her professionals, that as she was killing each child, she said, go to God, baby, go to God. Well, when the expert witness was on the stand, Kirk Heilbrun, he said that when he spoke to her and talked to her about this, she was raised in the Catholic faith, and so he asked her, do you know that in the Catholic faith that this is a mortal sin, to want to kill yourself? Objection, finish, jury's out. And that was the issue, because he went into religion, which has no place in this trial, to get testimony and hear her answer, conceivably, of what she responded to him. So the jury came back in, and the judge told them, do not consider this at all. And he was strong. But I saw the jury. The jury is older versus younger. Parents, grandparents, they were dressed casually, but very nicely. And they looked very, very focused and so serious on what they were doing here at this courthouse.
1: And Gene, during the prosecution's rebuttal, mental health experts who examined Clancy and reviewed the case offered differing opinions on whether she was actually suffering from postpartum psychosis at the time of the killings. Tell us more about the sort of battle of the experts.
2: Right. Psychosis is the issue, Bianca. That is the issue, right. And the witness expert that was on the stand believes she had bipolar, but in his testimony, it was very interesting. He said that in talking with her, that he just thought it was very difficult to have an hallucination for 18 minutes on the 24th of January. A thought, yes. And for months before that, she had wanted to commit suicide. She was having suicidal ideations. That was her thought. And he believed that she wanted to commit suicide. It was a serious attempt, but she didn't want to leave her children without a mother. And so she felt that she should kill her children so they would still all be together. And that focus was very interesting, because what he's trying to say is that she knew right from wrong, but she didn't want to leave them alone. They needed to be with their mother, even if it was in heaven.
1: And I know, Gene, that you spoke with Lindsey's defense attorney today. What is he saying?
2: Well, I spoke with the defense attorney, and I asked him, I said, I don't want to breach any confidential communications, but do you talk with her after court, just when you're alone in the courtroom and everyone has left and before she is taken out? And he said that he definitely did. And he said he always does. And the two nurses, I thought they were the nurses, are right there behind where she is, ready to aid and assist her at any moment.
1: Gene Casares in Plymouth, Massachusetts for us. Thank you, as always. And up next, denied entry. We'll speak with a North Carolina bakery owner about what he calls a tense encounter outside his store with Gregory Bovino. That is the former U.S. Border Patrol commander at large.

0: Celebrity's House, Wednesday night at 9 on HGTV.
1: In the national lead, a Colombian bakery owner and activist in North Carolina is once again at the center of the Trump administration's immigration crackdown. Manolo Betancourt confronted former U.S. Border Patrol Commander Gregory Bovino Sunday while the former official was outside his bakery recording content. Betancourt says that he wouldn't let Bovino in his store and told him that he wasn't welcome in Charlotte. And Manolo Betancourt joins me now. Manolo, what was your reaction when you spotted Bovino outside of your bakery? And tell us what happened next.
2: At the beginning, I was very scared. You know? I always have been in fear of, what I'm going to be doing the time that I had to face ICE or Border Patrol. And what a surprise, my first time ever facing them, and it's Bovino. So I approached him and I make a video, and he approached me, and I told him, what are you doing here? And he said, well, I can be whatever I want. He says, you are not welcome in Charlotte. You are not welcome in this property. And he says, who are you? I said, I own this bakery. Ah, you are Manolo. You are the hero of the illegals. You're the one who closed the bakery to protect the illegals. I said, well, at least you're protecting the freedom of speech. Myself, I'm doing the same thing. I'm protecting the freedom of speech. So that was tough. That's how the conversation started.
1: He also asked you why you carry your U.S. passport. We should note that you are a U.S. citizen. You immigrated to this country from Colombia, I believe, with only $900. How did you respond?
2: I told him that every day people are pulled over in America because of the color of the skin or because of their accent. And that happens very often here in North Carolina. And I am in East Charlotte. This is ground zero. And I just don't want to go to the trouble of how to explain or get detained by these people because my accent. So that's the reason why I carry my passport. And I asked him, do you carry yours? Where in the Constitution says that we need to carry our passports? He said, I carry my passport once in a while with me. That's what he said. By the way, he recorded everything, you know, and just trying to remember everything. It was like a 40-minute conversation, and so it was too much than we shared.
1: Yeah, well, you noted that during Operation Charlotte's Web, that was the immigration enforcement operation in Charlotte earlier this year, that you had to temporarily close your business, costing you between $50,000 to $64,000. How is business going for you now?
2: Bad, very bad. Yeah, now my debt is $100,000. Things are not getting better. Things are getting worse. The inflation, the war, and whenever ICE is in Charlotte, ICE is in Central Avenue, no, people are not buying weighing cakes. There's no quinceañeras. People are spending less money. So, yeah, this is worse than 2008 recession, worse than COVID. And nobody cares. It's too much silence in our country. And nobody's paying attention to us, to the small business of this nation.
1: Manolo Betancourt, thank you so much for taking the time today. We appreciate it.
2: Thank you so much. Appreciate it.
1: And ahead, what a source tells CNN about a discussion between House Minority Leader Hakeem Jeffries and Trump's son-in-law, Jared Kushner. Hear from the first journalist to report on that meeting up next. Plus, Vice President J.D. Vance with his own dig at Canada, brushing it off as a Freudian slip. We'll let you judge for yourself.

0: with Anderson Cooper, Sunday at 8 on CNN.
1: I continue to support Congressman Jeffries and his bid to become the leader.
2: That's New York City Mayor Zoran Mamdani today saying that he still backs House Minority Leader Hakeem Jeffries and his bid for House Speaker. Now, it comes after Jeffries met with President Trump's son-in-law and close advisor Jared Kushner recently in New York. A source familiar with that meeting says the two discussed ways that the White House could work with Democrats should Democrats take back power after the midterms. Here now is one of the reporters first to report on this meeting, New York Times White House correspondent Maggie Haberman. She is co-author of Regime Change. Maggie, it is great to see you. It's been a while, my friend. We'll get to more reaction on this meeting in just a second. But first, Republicans and Democrats agree on very little. So what areas could Democrats and the White House actually compromise on here?
3: Yeah, so according to our reporting, Bianna, and Annie and I heard about this meeting a couple of weeks ago, and it took us a while to get even what we were able to learn. There are still things we don't know, like who hosted this meeting, among other things. But the main ones would be cost of living, housing, and immigration. As you said, you know, the possibilities of compromise on those are remote. In our reporting, what Kushner was telling people, and Kushner is not working for the government. Kushner has been working outside the government on foreign endeavors, as you know well, and we've both been covering. But this is unusual because he is one of the only people who has a relationship with Hakeem Jeffries in this current White House. And this is not a White House that has developed real relationships with Democrats. The chances, as you say, of there being some kind of a compromise on most of those issues are pretty remote. The president tanked a bipartisan housing bill earlier this year. And on immigration, they're pretty far apart. However, it is impossible to ignore the backdrop of the fact that Democrats may retake the House, that polling shows that Republicans are really in trouble. And Jeffries is going to have to make a decision about exactly what he wants to do in terms of oversight and investigations of a White House that Democrats and the left of his party are very angry at.
2: And as you noted, these two men do go back, that they do know each other. They've worked together in the past on issues like criminal justice reform. Speaker Mike Johnson was asked about the meeting yesterday on Fox. Here's what he said about it.
4: Jared is a smart guy and he hedges bets, but I'm telling you what, you better not bet against the House Republicans. I know Jared has interests and lots of other things going on. He's not really directly involved in the admin, at least in the day-to-day in the White House.
2: So he just picked up on what you pointed out, that most of Jared Kushner's focus has been on foreign affairs, in particular the Middle East. Is he trying to downplay this meeting? Are you surprised by the outrage that you're seeing on kind of both sides here?
3: I'm definitely not surprised by the outrage that I'm seeing on the left. I think it's pretty revealing about Mike Johnson and how he views this White House and how much he does not want to anger the president or people around the president, because he did not go further than that. That was a pretty tepid response, considering that, you know, he is downplaying it. He is sort of distancing himself and Kushner from anything here and saying, you know, don't bet against the Republicans. Well, the polls are all betting against Republicans right now. And again, that could change. But yeah, I think that the next 2 years, at least from how some in the White House are approaching it, could end up looking fairly different than what we saw for the first 2 years. But Democrats get a vote in that, too.
2: Let's talk about how the White House could physically look different in the next few years. Before we go, President Trump had this to say about his White House ballroom project. This was during a White House event, we should note, on school choice.
5: Now, I don't know if anybody wants to do this, but I'm going to be walking down here in about 2 minutes to meet with the people that are building the heliport. And you'll see right alongside of it the great structure that's rising right next to the White House. And that's going to be the ballroom / military complex. It's incredible.
2: Maggie, he is very focused on this ballroom. And you recently said the president spends about 70% of his time on construction projects. The Washington Post appears to undercut the president's argument that the White House needs a secure structure, noting, quote, more than a decade ago, federal officials built a highly protected bunker embedded deep underground that can shelter the president and his top aides in a national security emergency, according to three former officials. So what is your reaction to that?
3: Look, the problem for the White House with all of this has been that they have changed their arguments over and over and over. It has been, we need a ballroom because people don't like using the porta potties outside the tent setup. And that is true. I mean, there have been complaints from foreign leaders about that over other administrations. But then it became, well, we need it for security. And then it became, actually, it's going to be a drone port. This goes back to the White House demolishing the East Wing, or having the East Wing demolished without notifying anybody, without going through congressional approvals. And so it isn't that people are just objecting to what the president is doing. The question of who has legal standing to sue over that is a different issue. But it's not really a surprise that people feel like they weren't informed of what was happening. The public was not.
2: So, Maggie, as you noted, if the president is spending 70% of his time consumed by construction, what does that say about the amount of time he's putting into policy, both domestic and foreign?
3: So a couple of things, and also just to the last question about the bunker that the Washington Post reported on, that is absolutely going to further undercut their argument, but I don't know quite what the court's going to do with it. In terms of what the president is spending his time on, Jonathan and I report in our book just about how much time the president is spending on these monuments to self and these renovation projects and making sure that he is leaving a permanent mark on Washington. There are presidents who have done both, the economy bores this president. That was something that came up with people who talked to him, around him, over and over in 2024. That clearly has not changed, and things are not going well with the Iran war, so I don't think he wants to spend a whole lot of time on that, and it's an intractable problem that he has of his own making that he can't quite get out of. But these physical projects, Bianna, just underscore to people who are hurting economically out in the rest of the country that the president's mind is on something else.
2: Someone who had a pulse on where the nation was feeling, over the past decade seems to be out of touch, at least as it relates to these construction projects. Maggie Haberman, thank you. Well, also in the politics lead today, Vice President J.D. Vance in Maine today, defending the administration's escalating trade war with Canada.
6: We have to remember, Canada is a state. Sorry, Freudian slip. That was actually an accident. Canada is a country.
2: All right. Well, one Republican noticeably absent at a speech today, Senator Susan Collins. She is in a tough reelection fight and critical of new 50% tariffs on Canada. Let's jump in with the panel. Sure, Michael, to you first. Here's why Senator Collins says that she skipped today's speech.
7: I always welcome anyone coming to the state of Maine. I am already scheduled on Monday, so I will not be able to join the vice president.
2: Now, the senator did find time to post, quote, if the administration proceeds with these tariffs, they will increase costs for Maine families, as most businesses will have no choice but to pass on the tariffs to their customers through higher prices. So, Sure, Michael, could this escalating trade war cost Republicans a key Senate seat?
8: Perhaps, but I don't think it's going to cost Maine. I mean, you look at the more recent numbers, and it does appear that despite the competitiveness of the race overall, that Senator Collins appears to be in a good position. I think the White House is taking the right position here, including the vice president, by allowing the senator to have distance. They all understand the same numbers that we debate every single day on our network, which is that there are some challenges that will make some of our candidates more vulnerable. And so they give them the opportunity to distance themselves, be critical where necessary to run their state-specific or, in the case of congressional-specific races in order to win those seats so that we can, at a minimum, maintain our majority in the Senate and be as competitive as possible in the House. You're not going to find a strategist on the Democratic side or the Republican side who would objectively disagree with that.
2: Well, Alyssa, to that point, take a listen to this shout out by the vice president for his, quote, good friend, Susan Collins.
6: And I got to give Susan a little bit of crap. She comes to work every single day and she fights for the great people of Maine. And I've seen it, which, by the way, is a very hard job, but she does it an amazing job. And so please give it up to our very independent friend, Susan Collins.
2: So listen, we know President Trump is not so charitable to Republicans who don't support him 100%. What does Vance's approach say about how important this particular race is?
9: Listen, that was probably the best message the vice president can deliver, because to Schermichael's point, Susan Collins needs some distance from this White House right now, and she needs some distance from Trump and J.D. Vance. So I think a sort of tepid endorsement, acknowledging that she's independent at times from the administration, is actually quite helpful when he's in her local media markets. At the end of the day, Maine actually looks like a much stronger hold because of all of the drama with Graham Plattner and having to change up candidates last minute. And Susan Collins is a political heavyweight. She is somebody who has come back from worse numbers than she has now and claws her way back and ends up winning in her state because she knocks on every door she needs to. She shows up in every union hall she needs to, in every GOP event. So I think the White House knows they want to keep this seat. They know that it's an uphill battle and more of one than it should be to maintain control of the Senate. So they're going to embrace Susan Collins in the smartest way they can right now, which is by creating some distance.
2: Yeah, and all of the drama that the Democrats created in this particular race seems to have helped her as well. Chuck, let me bring you in the breaking news story that we covered at the top of the show. The Supreme Court just moments ago siding with President Trump's executive order that restricts mail-in voting. This ruling comes just 71 days, I believe, before the midterm election. How do you think voters will interpret this ruling? Does it just add to confusion?
10: I think it does, and there's a reason why each state runs their own election and their state government should run their election. We shouldn't be federalizing our elections. And to all my Republican friends out there, mail-in ballots is paper. Mail-in ballots is verifying signatures. And I spent the primary in Alaska during the Alaska primary. And guess how all those folks up there, mainly Republicans, vote? By mail. Guess how all of our military votes? By mail. We don't need this confusion days before these things are supposed to go out. And it's literally days. We're going to start sending out these ballots to our military overseas in the coming weeks. We don't need this kind of confusion just because somebody's hurt because they got their butt whooped in an election and they want to say there's election fraud when there was not any. The American people are focused on gas prices and the price of ground beef, and they don't need another distraction. And that's what they see this as.
2: Schermichael, this is definitely a win for the president, but we know that historically mail-in voting has been popular with both Democrats and Republicans. Mm-hmm. So longer term, does this actually hurt Republicans' chances?
8: You know, this is a bit vague. I read through the decision in terms of the mandates from the United States Postal Service. I read through the notion that some states will have to provide these lists. I wish they would have made a ruling one way or another on this. I think this is going to confuse a lot of people, unfortunately. If you look at the current iteration of my party, we do teeter more older and more rural. And so as a strategist, and Chuck and Alyssa know this very well, you're constantly thinking about maximizing your turnout, particularly in an environment where there are very few competitive races. And so when you're looking at that reality, if there's mail-in balloting, et cetera, you want to maximize, you want to take advantage of it, you want to use it because you're trying to find any edge you can get in an environment where there aren't many, to be quite honest with you, Brian. And I'll quickly add here, keep in mind, a couple years ago, many Republicans advocated for mail-in balloting because we were looking at the projections of our voters. They were getting older. They live in far places. We wanted to make sure that those people had an opportunity to participate. And so I view this a little differently from the president. I would encourage him to strongly reconsider this because on the other side, their voters are younger. There's an enthusiasm gap as well. And those folks appear to be willing to turn out in higher numbers.
2: Yeah, and Alyssa, going back to 2024, the election the president won, I mean, I remember that Republicans were successful in persuading him to lay off of this particular mm-hmm. issue, and yet here this is a win for him. Longer term, what do you think the consequences are?
9: Yeah, the president is a dog with a bone on this issue. I remember in summer of 2020, campaign advisors trying to get him off of the issue of mail-in voting, despite the fact that he himself has voted through mail-in voting. I don't think you're ever going to convince him of this data that Schermichael just rattled off there, which is it's actually incredibly helpful with Republicans and the demographics of our party to make it accessible. Military voters, older voters, rural voters, et cetera. But this, I think, is just going to confuse a lot of folks ahead of the midterms. This is Josh Shapiro, governor of Pennsylvania, is already out with a statement saying he's going to challenge this ruling. So you're going to see more lawsuits. You're going to see more states that push back. And I'd also remind folks, as a conservative, we believe that states should run elections. We've never believed in federalizing elections. So this is a push from the White House I've never quite understood, and it could end up biting them in the back.
2: Chuck, let me ask you, as we wrap up here, how do you think Democrats should respond to this ruling?
10: I think we should talk about everybody having a right to vote, whether they're old folks who live way out in the country or whether they live in the city. Everybody should have access to that. We were just talking about Maine. Guess what? A lot of voters in Maine mail in their ballots because they live in the upwoods of Maine. And Susan Collins knows that. Susan Collins can try to distance herself from this decision and Donald Trump, but Democrats will continue to tie her to it. I want to be 6'5 and have a flat stomach, but I don't. Just like she can want to be distanced, but she ain't going to be.
8: Chuck.
2: All right. Well, with that thought in our heads, we'll have to leave it there. Thank you, panel. Appreciate it.
8: Thanks.

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2: Welcome to The Lead. I'm Bianca Goladriga in for Jake Tapper. We are following breaking news tonight. A significant win for President Trump at the United States Supreme Court. It just granted the president permission to implement his executive order overhauling and restricting the mail-in ballot system. This isn't over, though. Additional legal challenges could stand in the way of this plan before the November midterm elections. Still, this ruling brings new uncertainty about voting rules for the midterms because it keeps open the possibility that Trump will impose policies outlined in the order, which gave the U.S. Postal Service and the Department of Homeland Security unprecedented roles in the running of elections. Let's go straight to CNN's Caitlin Collins at the White House. So, Caitlin,

0: And walk us through how the White House is viewing this ruling and the practical impacts that it could have on U.S. elections.
1: Well, Bianca, there's no formal response from the White House yet to this ruling, but I'm sure the Truth Social post is coming any moment, because obviously the White House is viewing this as welcome news, given it's a win for them and the executive order that the president signed, and a loss for these Democratic-led states who are challenging several provisions that are in this actual order, are essentially arguing, one, against the substance of it, but also in the implementation of it this close to the midterm elections. And so that is really going to be a key question here in terms of the merits of this ruling and what that means going forward. Because just because the Supreme Court is saying that for now provisions of this can be carried out, it doesn't mean they will, because obviously we do anticipate further legal challenges to this from several states. One of the provisions that's related to what the post office can send out when it comes to these mail-in ballots is still being challenged in a separate court. And so that hasn't yet been ruled on. And then, of course, the provision of this that requires and wants the Department of Homeland Security to have basically a list of people that they believe are eligible to vote in conjunction with these states. I mean, there are major questions when we are just about 10 weeks out from the midterm elections in terms of how that would be carried out, even if it does move forward without these legal challenges this close to early voting and mail-in voting that so many voters in so many states, including a lot of the president's own supporters, have used in the past. I mean, the president himself has used mail-in voting as well. And so I think that's still a question, even though the White House is viewing this right now in the immediate aftermath of this decision by the Supreme Court against the dissent, of course, of those liberal justices on the court. They are viewing it as a win, but it's still a big question mark over what this is going to look like when we're getting this close to the midterm elections and what kind of chaos and potential uncertainty is going to be injected into that as a result of this and this decision by the Supreme Court.
0: All right, Caitlin Collins at the White House for us. Thank you so much. Don't miss Caitlin on her show, The Source with Caitlin Collins. Her guests tonight include the Canada-U.S. Trade Minister, Dominic LeBlanc. That's tonight at 9 Eastern on CNN. For more on the breaking news, let's bring in David Becker, CEO and founder of the Center for Election Innovation and Research, and Jessica Levinson, a Loyola Law School professor. Welcome both of you. David, let me start with you. What is your reaction to this ruling and its timing?
2: Well, it's shocking. The administration asked for a stay about a month ago, and the Supreme Court waited and sat on this for a month and now seems to want to almost own the chaos that they're bringing to the election process. But I also want to stress this ruling appears to be made on very, very narrow technical grounds based on standing and ripeness, based on the finality of a Postal Service rule that actually was issued last week, despite the fact the Supreme Court didn't recognize it. There's another injunction against this executive order that appears to still be standing and that hasn't been addressed by this order. I expect, and I should also add that in the order, the Supreme Court almost invites an additional lawsuit from the states once this issue is ripe for review, which it is now, thanks to the Postal Service rule being final. I expect a new lawsuit to be filed very soon. I expect very clearly the injunction that stands from the district court in the other case to stand as well. I think it's very unlikely this executive order will be implemented for November, but it's unfortunate the Supreme Court embraced the chaos that this executive order would bring and took so long to render their decision after the administration requested a stay.
0: Jessica, do you agree with what David just said? And what do you think the Supreme Court, or how do you think the Supreme Court should have ruled here?
3: So I think the important thing to emphasize about what the Supreme Court did is that it is just procedural. Exactly as David said, this is not about the merits of this argument. We know that there were states who will challenge whether or not the Trump administration had the power to issue this executive order that deals with how we vote and mail-in balloting and specifically different rules with respect to the Postal Service and the Department of Homeland Security. What the court did today is say that the challenge was brought too soon. Now, I think that's no longer the case, again, for the reasons that David pointed out, which is that the Postal Service has now issued final rules. The court today did not say we think the Trump administration has the power to implement this executive order or it doesn't. This is all about timing. It's all about these procedural hurdles. And of course, for people watching, wondering, what does this mean for me when it comes to voting in November, which we're hurtling towards? I also agree that the answer is very likely nothing changes. Again, because of how close we are to the midterms and because there is an injunction in a separate case that is preventing at least some of these rules from going into effect.
0: So, David, just to pick up on that, we're about 71 days away. How would this even be implemented this close to the midterms if this was allowed? And it does appear that the administration itself doesn't really have a plan.
2: No, I don't think they do, and there's no way to implement this. This would be a sweeping seizure of election power from the states under any circumstances. It would be hard to do this with 2 or 4 years of advance notice. It is impossible to do that with about 70 days of advance notice. Ballots are literally going out to voters in some states starting next week. And I think what the Supreme Court failed to recognize that this is the states were acting really diligently. They were trying to say, hey, look, this is going to cause chaos in our process. We have very little time between when you implemented the executive order at the end of March of this year, after primaries had already started. The Postal Service didn't even put its proposed rule out until the end of May. And the states said, look, we need to resolve this because we need to plan our elections. And the Supreme Court now just said, no, we're going to wait until the last minute to resolve this from a merits-based consideration. And this now the states are going to have to bring a new lawsuit, even though the ripeness of this issue has been resolved prior to the release of this order. The Postal Service finalized their order last week. States are preparing to send mail ballots out. I agree with Jessica 100%. I think that the other injunction that currently still stands, and I think the new lawsuit that is undoubtedly going to be filed probably tomorrow by the states will likely render this executive order completely irrelevant for 2026. We'll deal with 2027 and 2028 afterwards.
0: Jessica, do you think this blindsided states, and what sort of legal challenges do you expect to see?
3: Oh, I don't think the ruling itself blindsided them.
2: That currently still stands. And I think the new lawsuit that is undoubtedly going to be filed probably tomorrow by the states will likely render this executive order completely irrelevant for 2026. We'll deal with 2027 and 2028 afterwards.
0: Jessica, do you think this blindsided states, and what sort of legal challenges do you expect to see?
3: Oh, I don't think the ruling itself blindsided them in the sense that they did, as David said, they were diligent. They saw the executive order, they challenged the executive order, and we should note, as we've been talking about, there are different cases that are working their way through the system. And this is very typical in the sense that much of the
2: tomorrow by the states will likely render this executive order completely irrelevant for 2026. We'll deal with 2027 and 2028 afterwards.
0: Jessica, do you think this blindsided states, and what sort of legal challenges do you expect to see?
3: Oh, I don't think the ruling itself blindsided them in the sense that they did, as David said, they were diligent. They saw the executive order, they challenged the executive order, and we should note, as we've been talking about, there are different cases that are working their way through the system. And this is very typical in the sense that much of this is atypical, but it's very typical in the sense that a lot of times the fighting over itself blindsided them in the sense that they did, as David said, they were diligent. They saw the executive order, they challenged the executive order, and we should note, as we've been talking about, there are different cases that are working their way through the system. And this is very typical in the sense that much of this is atypical, but it's very typical in the sense that a lot of times the fighting over executive orders is initially speaking all based on these procedural matters that we're talking about right now. Who has standing to sue? Can you bring the case? Do you have to wait for something to bring the case? And then later you get to the merits. When it comes to the harms in this case for the merits, I think working their way through the system. And this is very typical in the sense that much of this is atypical, but it's very typical in the sense that a lot of times the fighting over executive orders is initially speaking all based on these procedural matters that we're talking about right now. Who has standing to sue? Can you bring the case? Do you have to wait for something to bring the case? And then later you get to the merits. when it comes to the harms in this case for the merits, I think, as David and I have been saying, it's very unlikely that any rules will change prior.

0: prior to voting in November. And so when it comes to, is this an emergency circumstance for the states? I think the answer is at this point, no, because they won't be asked to change anything or forced to change anything. I suspect, again, because of the litigation posture, because we're 71 days out, and then, of course, the question becomes what to do next. And this is litigation that will absolutely continue. This is not the end of this case, not by a long shot.
1: Yeah. And the hypothetical, though, is what would be the result of this in 2027, 28? David, as you noted, and President Trump himself, he acknowledges that he votes by mail, and he defends it by saying that it's because he lives in Florida, but lives in D.C., and the exceptions for illness, disability, military, or travel remain. Trump argues that universal mail-in voting should not be allowed, though, because it's highly susceptible to fraud. Is it?
2: I mean, that's just false. I mean, he knows it. He's voted twice by mail already this year. At least the first time he voted by mail, he was physically present in Palm Beach County where he resides and could have gone in person to an early voting site and chose not to. So this idea that he was unavailable to vote in person is false. But look, we've been doing mail voting since at least the Civil War. The states have a really good record of this. We know how much fraud exists. It's very, very little, if any. And states that use mail voting are not just blue democratically led states. There are states like Utah and Montana and Idaho and other states where Republicans have been using mail voting quite a bit. And we see the president himself using it, of course. We know it's secure. We know our election system overall is secure thanks to so many checks and balances and thanks to paper ballots and audits and other things we have in place. And yet we continue to see the federal government try to seize power from the states to run elections, which is where the Constitution gives that power to the states.
1: We'll see if there are challenges when they're filed. Thank you both so much. In a series of controversial arrests put the Trump administration's immigration crackdown back in the spotlight. Over the weekend, DHS detaining the father of a Navy sailor serving in the Iran war and a mother and daughter who were injured in a car crash and had legal status in the U.S., according to family members. We're breaking down both cases in just a moment. Plus, the Republican Party today marking 3 years since this photo right here, President Trump's mugshot taken at the Fulton County Jail in Atlanta. The GOP says there's one lesson you should take away from this. We'll tell you ahead.

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1: 800-821-4000.
2: In the national lead, high-profile ICE arrests rattle families across the country, casting more scrutiny on the forceful tactics the Trump administration continues to use in communities nationwide to carry out its immigration agenda, a top priority for the president. As CNN's Rafael Romo reports, family members say some of those detained actually have legal status here in the U.S.
3: Sheriff deputies in Polk County, Florida, handcuff a woman while her daughter lies on a hospital bed, crying hysterically while trying to hold on to her mother. The mother and her 19-year-old daughter were detained at a hospital where they were both being treated for injuries suffered in a car crash. DHS says that two women overstayed their visas, but in a GoFundMe post, family members say both mother and daughter had legal status in the United States. The mother, Grace Calero Cabanilla, relatives say, has a pending asylum case and a work permit, while her 19-year-old daughter, Juliana Carriel Calero, has a visa valid through 2030. These arrests highlight the aggressive tactics being used by Immigration and Customs Enforcement during the current administration, going to lengths they rarely went to before, detaining immigrants inside courthouses and hospitals, and even taken into custody the father of a U.S. sailor currently deployed in a war zone. Joshua Aviles, who's currently entering his ninth month of active duty with the U.S. Navy on the USS Abraham Lincoln, says his father, Luis Manuel Aviles, was detained by ICE over the weekend, even though his son says his father has a driver's license, social security card, and work permit. This is heartbreaking for me, the sailor said in a post on Facebook. I don't know how I can mentally continue working 12-plus hour days knowing that my dad is somewhere, possibly being treated like a criminal. My dad's only crime was coming to this country to give my siblings and me a better life. The Department of Homeland Security said in a statement his father will remain in custody while the government seeks to deport the Nicaraguan native. Another ICE detention that has gone viral, a father and young son who were detained on the way to a soccer match in Texas on August 16th. The 5-year-old boy, identified by his family as Liam Tadeo, appears to be crying as he tried to hold the hand of his handcuffed father, Victor Martinez Nieto, from Mexico, being escorted to an unmarked vehicle. DHS said parents have a choice if they want to be removed with their children, or ICE will place the children with a safe person the parent designates.
4: And Liam should be starting kindergarten this week, but instead he's sitting in a trailer prison right now in Dilley, Texas.
3: The Trump administration is looking to increase the speed of its deportation.

0: investigations and is casting a wider net about who can be arrested. That includes meeting the administration's goal of around 2,000 arrests every day. Rafael Romo, CNN Atlanta.
1: Our thanks to CNN's Rafael Romo. I want to now bring in Democratic Congresswoman Luz Rivas from California. Congresswoman, thank you so much. So the 5-year-old Liam Tadeo that we just saw in that report and his father were sent to the Dilley Detention Center in Texas. And according to a GoFundMe post from the family, you visited that facility at the end of July. What can you tell us about the conditions there?
2: So I visited the Dilley Detention Center with Democratic colleagues in July. What we saw, it's a detention center in a hot area where over 100 children are being detained. There's over 500 detainees at this center. It's no place for children to be. We were able to talk to some adult women there. Only met with one child because we were limited access on who we could talk to. But these are not conditions, especially for a 5-year-old that should be starting kindergarten this week. He should be getting ready for school with his family. Instead, in this very hot area, no playground, limited classrooms, or non-existent instruction.
1: So what do you make of the DHS statement that the onus and the responsibility here lies with the parents who are aware of the consequences?
2: Look, we have millions of hardworking immigrants that are in the process of getting legal, their status, their legal status, and they're being pulled away from courthouses where they're doing the right thing, from, you know, in unmarked vehicles and with, you know, ICE officers that are not identifying themselves. These are hardworking immigrants that are looking for a way to make a better life for their families.
1: Let me ask you about the other family there that we heard in the report. The father of Joshua Aviles, that is the sailor aboard the USS Lincoln. There is a policy in the military called parole in place that allows spouses, children, and parents of active duty members to obtain legal immigration status so long as they have not overstayed their visa. Given that Aviles says that his father has a work permit, does this detainment seem lawful to you?
2: You know, it doesn't. All of these stories are heartbreaking. We have seen so many of these since last year when these raids were aggressive and started here in Los Angeles. And these are people that are working hard towards staying in the country that they love, that their children are growing up in. And we should have a process for them to get legal status.
1: What is your reaction to how immigration enforcement officials were able to operate within a hospital like the case that we saw in Florida?
2: I believe that immigration officials should not be allowed into a hospital. A poor woman and her daughter that were recovering from an accident, let the medical professionals care for them. I signed on to a bill that would not allow ICE into sensitive locations like hospitals, churches, and schools. And I believe that they should not be allowed to go in and arrest someone while they're on a hospital bed.
1: California Democratic Congresswoman Luz Rivas, thank you.
2: Thank you.
1: Defense Secretary Pete Hegseth facing growing criticism that he's trying to manipulate news coverage after firing 3 top officials from the military's newspaper. One of those ousted reporters will join us live up next.

0: Story with Anderson Cooper, Sunday at 8 on CNN.
1: In our politics lead, the Defense Department is continuing its major overhaul of the military newspaper Stars and Stripes. On Friday, the Pentagon, which partially funds the paper, forced out the publisher, editor-in-chief, and a reporter focused on the Middle East. The editor-in-chief, Eric Slavin, told CNN this morning that this is what he heard.
2: I can tell you that I received a notice of proposed separation on Friday afternoon, which stated that because of a CBS interview I gave, I was up for separation. What I stated was that, in my personal opinion, censorship would be a red line.
1: Slavin and reporter Lara Cordy spoke to CBS earlier this summer about their efforts to continue reporting despite the Pentagon's pressure. And joining us now is Lara Cordy. Lara, welcome to the program. You explicitly stated in that CBS interview that you didn't work for the Pentagon or any administration. You cover the military community. Were you worried about your job security after that interview aired?
3: Honestly, I was not worried about my job security because I believed that I was stating what has been Pentagon policy and tradition for a long time, which is that Stars and Stripes is editorially independent.
1: What were you told was the reason for your firing?
3: Similar to the email that Eric received, around the same time on Friday evening, I received a proposed notice of separation stating that my actions

0: and my comments during the CBS interview were insubordination, and that was cause for separation.
1: On Friday, you told my colleague, Laura Coates, that things were still fresh and that you weren't sure about what your next steps would be. Are you going to pursue any legal options or appeal this decision?
0: I can't speak to what happens next. You know, there are a number of options we could pursue, and we're looking at everything possible. I can say that I think what's most important is that there continue to be good and honest coverage of U.S. military members. You know, there's a war going on with Iran right now. There are sailors who have been at work for a very long time. There are families who are still facing a lot of hardships. So my hope going forward is that those issues continue to get attention.
1: Did you feel any pressure from the Pentagon while you were reporting?
0: No, absolutely not. And this is what I told CBS. I said, you know, especially up to that point, I had not felt any pressure to kill a story or to alter a story or to run a story that the Pentagon wanted me to run. My understanding at that point, giving that CBS interview, was that there was no interference from the Pentagon in our editorial process.
1: Let's talk about what you were reporting the day you were fired. You published an in-depth report titled Navy Families Evacuated from Bahrain Facing Uncharted Territory and Bureaucratic Confusion. Now, it notes that military families are in limbo because of the collapsed ceasefire. Do you think that it's that type of reporting that ultimately led to your firing?
0: You know, it's hard to say. I will say the notice of proposed separation didn't mention any specific articles or any specific reporting. That being said, you know, me and my colleagues have been doing our job over the last 6 months like we've always done it, trying to focus on the issues that are important to military members and their families. Covering the families who have evacuated Bahrain has been very important to me. You know, they faced a very scary evacuation in the first weeks of the war. They continue to face financial and emotional hardships, being in limbo, not knowing where they're going to live. And, you know, my colleagues have also reported on challenges on the USS Abraham Lincoln. These are important stories that we feel like are, you know, vital to covering the military community. But I can't speak to whether or not that played a role in the recent firing decisions.
1: Well, Navy Captain Bill Urban recently was appointed as military deputy to the editor. And in an open letter, he said that Stars and Stripes is in need of, quote, modernization, and said that he received multiple assurances from Pentagon leadership that they are committed to do the outlet's editorial independence. Do you buy that?
0: I'm really glad to see that editorial independence continues to be something that Pentagon officials say that they are committed to. I believe that that is a commitment that we need to see play out in practice. I'll be really interested to see in the coming weeks and months how that comes into play.
1: Well, Stars and Stripes is one of the most revered and respected publications covering military stories that impact American families and the world. So I want to thank you for all the work that you've done, and thank you for taking the time to join us. Lara Cordy, appreciate it.
0: Thank you.
1: Well, firefighters say they are making slow progress on containing a wildfire that is threatening neighborhoods, but incoming high winds could quickly worsen the situation. We'll get an update on those efforts up next.

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1: In our national lead, in the Reno, Nevada area, tens of thousands of residents are being urged to evacuate their homes as a fast-moving wildfire rips through the area.
2: When we came through, it looked like a movie scene. Like, you don't expect to see something like that in real life. And then, like, we looked over the overpass and we could see, like, the top of the flames and then the smoke overhead.
1: This afternoon, fire officials said they have made some progress in preventing the fire from spreading. The cause of the Hawk Fire, which erupted on Saturday, is unknown. But officials do say it is related to human activity. Joining me now is the sheriff of Washoe County, Darren Ballum. The city of Reno is in Washoe County. Sheriff, thank you so much for taking the time now. We know the high winds coupled with the dryness will be major factors in tackling this fire. How are you navigating this element?
3: You know, we're doing it one step at a time. We're working with our first responders and our communities to try to make sure that we can get everything for the first firefighters in there, both aviation and ground crews. But then taking care of our community, making sure we've displaced now almost 20,000 people and making sure we're giving them the resources and reassurances while they're away from their homes from the law enforcement side that we are protecting their neighborhoods so that when they return, hopefully their home is still there and everything else is intact.
1: How are your firefighters holding up? How are they responding?
3: You know, I would say everybody is tired. This is our second major wildfire in 2 weeks. And so, you know, what I would say is all the men and women from firefighting, aviation, and from law enforcement, each day they are answering that call. And I couldn't be more proud of what they've done. They've put the needs of others ahead of their own, and they are out there. The firefighters are doing everything they can to stop that and contain the fire. And then law enforcement, we are doing everything to allow them in and then keep our community safe.
1: And, of course, residents have to do their part by heeding warnings. What is your message to those that are not?
3: You know, what

0: we're telling them, please, please, please, when you are in a, get ready, get your go bag, all your medications, and please get out. Because what we faced in this fire was within 45 minutes, that fire came off the hill and it was in a neighborhood. So as we're trying to get into that neighborhood to get citizens out that waited till the last minute, we're also trying to get fire apparatuses in so they could fight that fire. And it makes it dangerous for everybody. And you had flames coming up and over, fire trucks, law enforcement vehicles, citizens trying to get out. So for our community, it's please leave. And if you could leave early, we know that causes a lot of anxiety. It's a lot of stress, but it makes everything else safe, because at the end of the day, the most important thing is your safety. And then as we're repopulating, we're telling people, because we've already experienced it, do not go hike into those burned areas just because you think it is cold. It's still an active fire, and stay out of those areas so that firefighters can do their job.
1: You can't reiterate enough how important it is to follow warnings and heed them for those residents. As we noted in the introduction, it's been confirmed that this is a human-caused blaze. What is the process now of trying to find the person or people responsible for igniting it?
0: So we're working alongside a fire, and we're going on to the neighborhoods. This area that the fire started is out in the middle of a mountain range. And so there's a lot of dirt roads that from the neighborhood to access it. So we're going around, we're asking our community for support. Did you see anybody out there? Did you see anybody around the fire as it took off? So we are going out into the community. We're looking for any evidence that we can find with fire to hopefully find this person to determine, was it accidental? Was it intentional? And so if it is intentional, we can take the appropriate law enforcement actions. And if it's accidental, then we can determine that as well and let the community know.
1: And, of course, the focus right now is containing this fire. What do your crews need most right now?
0: You know, they need Mother Nature, hopefully, to just remain calm for just a little bit. We have winds this afternoon. They were supposed to be a little higher. Hopefully they stay low so that we can get in there. We can have the aviation units drop the water, the fire retardant, and they can make those bulldoze lines so the fire cannot spread. And so what we need is just a little bit of cooperation from Mother Nature and a lot of great work from all the first responders.
1: Well, we are so grateful for those first responders. It has been a brutal summer for wildfires, especially in the western part of this country. Sheriff, thank you for everything you're doing. Thank you for taking the time. We appreciate it.
0: Thank you for having me.
1: Well, the fight for Senate control just got even more confusing now that a third Dan Sullivan is inserting himself into the U.S. Senate race in Alaska. That's right. Three politicians with the same name talking about the same election. I'll bring you those details next.

0: CNN, and next day on the CNN app.
1: All right, breaking tonight, a significant but preliminary win for President Trump and his efforts to restrict mail-in voting. In a 6-3 decision, the Supreme Court says the Trump administration can move forward with a proposal for the Department of Homeland Security to compile state-specific lists of people it believes are eligible to vote in the Democratic-led states that had challenged the plan in court. All right, our panel is here for more of this. Essie, this spells new uncertainty about voting rules for the midterms. I had experts on earlier today that said that the timing here most likely would not impact the midterms, but potentially has consequences for elections after that. I'm specifically looking at the 28 presidential election.
2: Yeah, but I actually think even just like having this conversation today impacts the midterms, right? Because you said it, the U word, uncertainty. Is what this is going to create. It's the last thing that voters want is more uncertainty. And it's, I think, the main thing that Trump wants, even more than the logistics of this ruling and whatever it means years down the line. He's getting what he wants in the moment, which is more uncertainty around these elections. He's been trying to sow that uncertainty for a really long time.
1: And now when you have the Supreme Court weighing in what appears, at least in the short run, to be a victory for him, he views that as a positive. But, Chris, you are running, a Democrat running for Congress. How are you responding to this? What concerns do you have now following this ruling?
3: I mean, this is every opportunity that Donald Trump has taken to disenfranchise voters. And so it's creating a serious concern. I mean, when I talk to voters across the district, they're worried about having a free and fair election at the end of the day. But the idea is that, I mean, we live in America and we should have free and fair elections. And so, I mean, what voters are really talking about, they're talking about the kitchen table issues. And, you know, that's really what the conversation is. It's like, you know, we're in a war now. We're trying to put gas in our car and food on our tables. Those are the conversations that they're having. And, you know, being afraid about being able to go vote now, just adding to the pile of worry and concern is just it's a problem.
1: Joe, the president used primetime real estate in giving a speech talking about election insecurity here just a few weeks ago. Now this ruling from the Supreme Court. How do you feel about it?
4: Well, it's not an issue just because Trump is talking about it. Democrats spent the entire first term of the Trump presidency convincing people that Russia interfered in our election and somehow it wasn't unsafe. Poll after poll after poll over the last 8 years have shown that Americans, by and large, even bipartisan Americans, feel that elections aren't as secure as they need to be. And no, you can't say that every mail-in ballot or every paper ballot is a fraudulent ballot. That's not true. But almost every time where you find validated cases of fraud, you are seeing it being done through some sort of paper ballot. So this is an issue that Trump has taken up. He campaigned on it. He vowed to do it. And now we're seeing some of the fruits of that.
2: Trump votes by mail.
4: There's no question to that. Look, and again, this is not to
1: eliminate. And he admits to it.
4: This is not to eliminate all paper ballots. This is to make it more secure.
3: But the other thing is, too, there hasn't been any statistics that actually have shown.
4: Census Bureau came out this week saying that 24,000 non-citizens voted in American elections in 2020. So and that's the Census Bureau. That's not a Republican or a right-wing, not exactly known to be a conservative organization. This is the Census Bureau saying 24,000 non-citizens voted in 2020.
1: Okay. Joe, just stick with me because I want to ask you something that we saw there for a moment. 3 years ago, President Trump flew to Fulton County, Georgia, and became the first U.S. president with a mugshot. There you see it right there. The official Republican account on X posted, quote, "They did everything they could to stop him and they failed." Now, while the official account for Trump's political operation posted, "Let this be a lesson to every American. When your back is against the wall and life gets rough, you must never surrender." Is that something the Republican Party should be celebrating?
4: This was supposed to sink Donald Trump. Instead, it resurrected him. If you think about where we were when this happened, Trump was not winning in any poll, right? You had this thing come out. It was supposed to be humiliating, and it ended up serving as a rallying cry for a lot of Republicans. Now you combine that with what we just heard from Michael Cohen, with the J6 case against Trump collapsing, with the Manhattan document case collapsing. It gives a lot of runway to what Republicans and what Trump has made the case of that there's lawfare against him. That's what that picture symbolizes, and that's what led him to win re-election.
1: Chris, I see your signs throughout Long Island. I was just telling my son, hey, you know that Chris Gallant who we always see his signs for? Well, he's going to be on the show. When voters come to you, maybe they're undecided, even some Democratic voters, and raise some of those concerns that they have. How do you respond to that? Are they valid at all?
3: At the end of the day, you know, we were promised that Donald Trump in 2015, when he decided to run, said he was going to drain the swamp. And what happened? He turned around and created a swamp of his own. The idea is that we've been lied to constantly. We've been had promises made and none of them have been kept. Life is not easier. Groceries are more expensive. I used the example, I was deployed in 22 to 23. And before I left on that deployment, you could fill a shopping cart for $100. I came back and I'm telling you, the sticker shock was unbelievable. Just grocery prices, and now look at gas prices. Gas prices, this was a choice of the reason why gas prices are continuing to rise. Voters want to make life more easier, and they want to be able to go and vote in November. This is going to be the most consequential election of our lifetime. I mean, I know we say this every year, but this is the year that it's really going to matter and make a difference.
1: Perhaps a consequential election like no other in Alaska, mm-hmm. either. There is a lot of confusion here. A new wild wrench in the U.S. Senate race there. Former Anchorage Mayor Dan Sullivan has backed Senator Dan Sullivan to beat challenger Dan Sullivan. Now, the all-party primary was held there last week. It looks like both Dan Sullivans will be on the ballot in November with only a middle initial differentiating them. Democrat Mary Peltola did pretty well, winning 48% of the vote compared to current Senator Dan S. Sullivan's mm-hmm. nearly 43%. All of this name confusion probably isn't helping Sullivan.
5: Well,
1: S-E.
5: Sullivan number one. S. Sullivan seems to be doing pretty well. I don't think J. Sullivan is eating too much into his count. If that was the intended goal, we don't know if that was the intended goal. There's been some suggestion that was the intended goal. We don't know. But the fact that this race in Alaska is competitive is really remarkable. I've been to Alaska a number of times, and every time I go, I'm reminded that it's incredibly expensive to live there. In any time, right? Because they have to import so much from the lower 48. It's very expensive. Well, now it's even more expensive because of dumb decisions like tariffs and a war that no one wanted. And Alaska voters are really paying attention to this issue of affordability. They don't like the way that Trump and Republicans are talking about it, like it's a hoax. It's not a hoax for them. For them, it is deadly serious. And that's why I think Mary Peltola is doing so well.
1: So, Joe, how worried are Republicans about Alaska? How much money are they willing or having to spend now for this race? And do you think Republicans are responding to concerns about the economy and the price at the gas pump and at the grocery store adequately enough?
4: Look, certainly the economy, broadly speaking, is the biggest vulnerability that Republicans face in the midterms. But, you know, you don't get this Dan Sullivan dirty trick because Democrats feel like they're in a good place. And there is some metadata tying the new Dan Sullivan back to some Democratic consultants. I think what you're seeing is Mary Peltola, who came out with a lot of steam, now the onion is getting peeled back. You're finding out that she fought for middle class tax increases. You know, her campaign is falling apart. Her campaign staff is leaving. She's out there begging for Kamala Harris's endorsement.
5: She's ahead. All these things are
4: starting to come
1: in
4: out
1: Alaska.
4: Against her. And I think you're seeing some desperate moves by Democrats in the state.
1: All right, panel. We'll leave it there. Good to see you.
3: Thank you.
1: All right, a new measles outbreak was declared today just as kids head back to school. I'll bring you those details ahead.

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1: Our last lead, start in our national lead. Jed York, the principal owner of the San Francisco 49ers, was arrested Sunday for, quote, engaging in prostitution in Ohio. Court documents show York spent the night in jail and paid just over $1,000 in fines connected to the charges. CNN has reached out to the 49ers and York's legal team for comment. In our national lead, Massachusetts police believe they found the body of a woman who was wanted in connection with her police officer husband's death. Police say they found Karen Solomon's body in some woods today near a gun she likely used to kill herself. Her husband, Officer Kurt Solomon, was found dead at their house last week. Karen Solomon was the co-founder of a group that advocates for women, for officers' mental health. And in our health lead, Maryland just declared a measles outbreak across three counties. The Maryland Department of Health says most of the 14 new cases happened in households and among people who are unvaccinated. The latest Centers for Disease Control data shows there have been 36 new measles outbreaks this year, resulting in nearly 3,000 cases and nearly 200 hospitalizations. All right, you can follow me on X and Instagram at Bianca Golodriga. You can follow the show on X and Instagram at The Lead CNN. If you ever miss an episode of The Lead, you can watch the show on the CNN app. Aaron Burnett out front starts now. Up front next, breaking news, the Supreme Court siding with Trump's efforts to limit mail-in voting in America just 2 months before these crucial midterm elections. Right now, some Democrats vowing to fight back. The attorney general of a major swing state is out front tonight. Also breaking, the defense secretary.

0: Secretary threatening more strikes against Iran as the U.S. threatens sanctions. But does that show that Iran holds more power? Plus, viral video emerging of men near a sewer near one of the biggest transit hubs in the entire United States at 4 o'clock in the morning. What actually happened there? Let's go out front. And good evening. I'm Erin Burnett. And out front tonight, we begin with the breaking news. Trump scoring a major legal win for now. The Supreme Court siding with the president, who had issued an executive order aimed at limiting who receives a mail-in ballot. Now, this executive order was signed in March by Trump. It directs the U.S. Postal Service to help decide which voters should receive mail-in ballots. And it's important in this context to understand that the current Postmaster General is someone who had Trump's support when he was selected last year, according to both the New York Times and the Washington Post. At the time, Congressman Jerry Connolly warned Steiner's appointment would be, quote, blatant conflict of interest and an attempt by President Trump to install a handpicked loyalist. Well, that warning was then, and here we are now, only about 70 days away from those crucial midterms. And if this executive order is now implemented, you can imagine what that means, right? States have to start early voting. They have to start sending out those ballots. Changing the rules in the middle of the game can cause chaos. Now, the Supreme Court's decision didn't actually address the fundamental legality of Trump's order, and that is really important to understand. So it is a win, though, at least when you look at the situation for now, 70 days out, for Trump, who rails against mail-in voting again and again and again, even though he avails himself of mail-in voting. That's how he votes in the state of Florida. But he calls it out as corrupt and fraudulent to bolster his claims of widespread voter fraud.
1: The concept of mail-in ballots, it's immediately corrupt.
2: Mail-in ballots have proven to be a disaster.
3: Mail-in voting, which is so crooked.
4: Mail-in ballots are a big fraud.
5: Mail-in voting means mail-in cheating. I call it mail-in cheating.
0: Mail-in voting, it sounds like bad for thee, but not for me, right? Because as I mentioned, Trump himself votes by mail. In fact, he just did it for Florida's Republican primary. He also did it earlier this year for a special election.
6: Tell me about mail-in ballots.
7: You
6: mean I used a mail-in ballot? You probably said, yeah, I did.
7: Why did you
6: know what?
7: That?
6: Because I'm president of the United States, and because of the fact that I'm president of the United States, I did a mail-in ballot for elections that took place in Florida because I felt I should be here instead of being in the beautiful sunshine.
7: But you were in Palm Beach, sir, the last few weekends.
6: That's right. And I decided that I was going to vote by mail-in ballot because I couldn't be there because I had a lot of different things.
0: An argument, surely, that others may also feel they possess. Kristen Holmes is out front, live outside the White House to begin our coverage. And so, Kristen, what is the White House saying about this late-breaking ruling from the Supreme Court tonight?
8: Well, Erin, we haven't gotten a direct response from President Trump or the White House. We've been monitoring his Truth Social because the officials that I'm talking to say they view this as a win. Now, there are a few complications that everyone is watching closely. One, if this is even going to be possible to implement before the midterms. There are a couple of sticking points here that have many people wondering if this can actually go into effect, particularly when you look at the U.S. Postal Service part of this. There was actually a separate lower court decision that put a hold on this. So there's likely going to have to be more legal action that is brought before the U.S. Postal Service can actually hit the ground running. The other part of this is what exactly this looks like. There should be no mistaking. This is providing federal oversight into the election process, a process that has largely always been constitutionally given the rights to the states, would now have this oversight component from Department of Homeland Security, from the Postal Service. Department of Homeland Security, they are allowed to almost immediately begin compiling these lists of quote-unquote eligible voters. Now, the other thing to look at here is this argument that the Supreme Court justices made when they wouldn't actually touch the legality of any of this, essentially saying that everything that had been presented was just hypothetical. And so if if it hadn't gone into effect, they hadn't actually started the process, there was no legal ground for these states to stand on because none of that had actually happened yet. So the other thing to keep a close eye on is if this does, in fact, get to the point where they're implementing it, particularly the Postal Service, for example, and then you start to see some of the effects of this, then you're going to look at more legal action that's going to tie this up. This could cause mass chaos in terms of what this actually looks like around the midterms, but legal experts that we're talking to say it's unlikely that this can go into effect before the midterms. What I watch closely, though, is the White House pushing for that and how they try to expedite this process. While we're hearing these legal experts saying, look, there's a lot of roadblocks here for this to actually be implemented before the midterms, that's something the White House wants to happen. So how they handle that, how they choose to try and expedite this, to try and work around the kind of roadblocks they have, we've seen them do that before, Aaron.
0: All right, Kristen, thank you very much. And all that very significant to understand what this actually means for the midterms. I want to go out front now to Democratic Attorney General Chris Mayes of Arizona. And Attorney General Mayes, I appreciate your time. So I guess let's just start with one of the things Kristen was talking about, which is, well, the Supreme Court isn't addressing the legality here, but they're, you know, allowing it to go ahead in whatever interim period. So what does that mean you can do? Is there anything you can do about this right now other than comply?
9: No, I mean, we are absolutely going to fight this, Aaron, and we have to fight this. We are looking at a situation right now where states are literally within weeks of printing their ballots, especially states like Arizona, where our election day actually starts in the first week of October. We are 44 days away from early voting starting. Wow. And in states like Arizona, 80 to 90% of Arizonans, just like the president of the United States, vote by mail. And so we have to fight this. We will fight this. The good news is basically the because the Postal Service rulemaking is now in effect and is ripe, we can go to court and challenge it. So, look for that very, very soon. Because, this is ridiculous. It's outrageous. It's unconstitutional. Elections are run by states. And what they are trying to do is undermine the right of people in this country to vote. And they're trying to make it harder for our veterans, people in rural Arizona to vote. And we're going to fight that.
0: Obviously, as you point out, elections in America are run by states. It's a federalist country. But one thing you said there really stands out, Attorney General. You said 80 to 90% of voters in Arizona cast their ballots by mail. Okay? As in, that's the norm. That's how everybody does it. So can you just play the hypothetical with me? If this went ahead, okay, and you're 44 days out from everything starting in early October and you had to comply, would you even be able to run an election? What would you do?
9: I mean, I think it's a great question, and I think it would cause absolute and total chaos because the people of my state are literally going to be waiting by their mailbox, waiting for that ballot to arrive, and their expectation is that it'll arrive, and they'll fill it out, and they'll put it in the mail, or they'll put it in a Dropbox, and that'll be that. That's how we vote. It's how we have voted in Arizona since 1992. And interestingly enough, it was pioneered here by Republicans. So this is crazy. We will fight it. Yeah.
0: So it's interesting because, the president's argument, I just want to go back to that. You said Arizona's been doing this since 1992. 80 to 90% of people in your state vote by mail. All right. And I know from talking to, Bill Gates and Stephen Richer and, day in and day out, right? You audit and audit and audit on the results. But, the president's making the point, well, I'm the president. I can't be in Florida. And when I'm there, my time is so precious. I can't. This is why I have to vote by mail, because I'm not there. But when you're talking to 80 to 90% of people, that means most everybody who lives in Arizona is voting by mail anyway, right? So, what do you say to the argument that, well, it's inherently can be fraud because someone could pretend to be somebody else and mail it in? The arguments that we hear from those who push this method of voting as ripe for fraud.
9: You know, it's just such a false attack. And we have strong measures here in Arizona and across the country. We have strong signature verification processes. You need to sign that ballot or the envelope before you send it in. We have verification processes. We have identification requirements. And so it's just false. And the reason that so many people in Arizona vote by mail is it's convenient and it's secure, and they know that.
0: So one final question. As part of this order, right, such that it is right now, it doesn't address the legality, but the order that came from the president that the Supreme Court's upheld would require you to give your list, your voter list, to the Postal Service. All right. Is there any chance you're going to do that?
9: No. Absolutely not. And, you know, I think this is a great point that you've raised here. And we have had both Republican and Democratic states say no to this current administration. They tried to essentially coerce the states into sending our voter information, which is your private information. It's Arizonans' private information to the federal government voter rolls. We said no. Other Republican states said no. And so this is, and now they're saying, well, those states that said no are going to be punished through the Postal Service in this new rule that would punish, you know, states like Arizona. No, we're not giving up those voter rolls. And we're going to win this case on the merits in federal court when we very, very soon.
0: All right. Well, Attorney General Mays, I appreciate your time and thank you so much for taking the time to come on. Obviously, this news is very late breaking. So thanks so much to you. I want to go straight now to our Outfront legal analyst, Ryan Goodman. So, Ryan, you hear the attorney general from Arizona say absolutely not. They're not going to hand over those voter rolls. They're going to take this to court right away, that they expect that they will be able to have it move, efficaciously, and that they will get a quick verdict. Do you think that this will actually happen that way the way she lays it out, if 90% of the people in the states are getting mail-in ballots, they don't have a lot of time here.
10: I think she's right. She's right for a couple of reasons. First, there is still another lower federal court injunction that is against this executive order. And what the Supreme Court did tonight does not touch it. And the USPS on Friday, when they issued their new rule, they said they will only put that new rule into effect if both injunctions are removed, and the Supreme Court only removed one of them. And then second, what the Attorney General has said is completely right. The Supreme Court ruling is not on the merits. It's just about the ripeness. Like, did the states bring their suit too soon? And the entire logic of that is that the USPS had not issued its final rule. Well, on Friday, they issued the rule, and they said it'll be published on Wednesday. That's what she means by they can go immediately to court. And those courts, the lower courts, have reached the merits. Yeah. It's almost like an easy win in the lower courts because the lower courts have found that on the merits, the executive order can't stand. And what the Supreme Court did tonight was not about the merits.
0: Right. And as you point out, not about the merits, not about the legality, but about the timing. And timing really is everything. The Pennsylvania Governor Josh Shapiro just posted, and I quote the governor, "Donald Trump does not run elections here in Pennsylvania or in any state. We'll see the Trump administration in court. In the meantime, I'll keep defending Pennsylvanians' right to free, fair and secure elections." So, you know, do you think that Trump loses this in court? And when, if so?
10: If it's decided on the merits, Trump loses this in court. The lower courts are across the board basically on the same page. And I think the U.S. Supreme Court would be as well. The states are the ones that run our elections and regulate elections. That's not a role for the president. And so this is basically what they're saying, unconstitutional federal interference in states' elections and election processes. That's if they get to the merits. The only wild card is if the Supreme Court were to issue some other kind of proceduralist ruling. But I don't necessarily see that. In fact, I see tonight as a bit of a dodge. They dodge it on the merits, and they only are doing it based on the standing issue in terms of ripeness of bringing the case. And as I mentioned, the other case in which there is still an injunction, that's not even by states. That's by the League of Women Voters, and their interests are people being disenfranchised. Yeah. And that ruling is very strong, not just about the federal role, but it actually says this executive order is going to disenfranchise lots of people.
0: All right, Ryan Goodman, thank you very much, as always. And next, the breaking news, the Trump administration launching a new campaign in the war in Iran. Iran, though, openly mocking it. Plus, new poll numbers tonight just coming out show a new number for Trump, as some of his closest allies are now distancing themselves from the president. And when I say close, you'll see how close we mean. And a mystery in Manhattan. The NYPD on a case after a viral video captures people crawling out of a manhole in the middle of the night in disguises near Penn Station.

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1: Breaking news, an unidentified projectile hitting and disabling an oil tanker near Oman's Ashishah in the Strait of Hormuz. And you can see how close it is to the strait just right there on the map. As of now, here's what we know. The tanker's engine room was damaged. The crew is believed to be safe. Now, this is according to the UK's maritime trade operations. And the news of this strike comes just hours after the Trump administration announced it's launching a new campaign against Iran, cutting it off from the global economy. They say they're going to order other countries to stop doing business with Tehran. That has historically been impossible to implement because it involves countries that the U.S. does an incredibly large amount of business with, whether it be South Korea or other countries. And it's unclear whether this will do anything to further disrupt Iran's economy, because Trump has already said that Iran's economy is decimated.
2: They're broke. They have no money. You know, Iran is broke, totally broke. And they're not paying their soldiers. They have inflation of 300%.
3: They have 300% inflation. They're making no money.
1: So tonight, Iran's deputy foreign minister came out in response to the threats to mock Trump and Treasury Secretary Bessent, who announced these economic sanctions, saying, quote, "Your narrative doesn't add up. You say Iran's military capability has been dismantled, 100% of its military factories destroyed and its nuclear program buried. But for this very Iran, the, quote, largest financial assault in history and the mobilization of, quote, all U.S. institutions and authorities, end quote, have been necessary? Is this a victory or an admission of America's failure?" Out front now, Robert Kagan, one of the nation's top foreign policy experts, also just publishing a new piece in The Atlantic, Iran Unleashed. All right, Robert, I'm always grateful to have the opportunity to talk to you. And you've got a lot to talk about tonight. I just want to ask you first about this, though. We're 6 months into the war. Today, the U.S. Bessent rolls out this big sanctions plan. And what the deputy foreign minister, all propaganda aside, from Iran quotes Trump and this administration is saying is true, right? They say that it's decimated and dismantled and, right, that it's totally buried. So it does beg the question about why the need for this right now. So the question is, does this new sanctions plan move the needle?
4: I wouldn't think so. And also, what is the plan? I mean, we've been building up to this economic D-Day announcement, and the announcement turns out to be more warnings about stuff that we may do to unnamed countries in the future. And so, as you rightly point out, there isn't much left to do other than prevent countries from doing any business at all with Iran. And the number one country that we would be talking about in this situation is China. And Trump has a meeting coming up with Xi Jinping, and I think that's why Secretary Treasury Bessent did not mention any names, because he didn't want to mention China. And it remains to be seen whether the administration is willing to be tough on China, because Trump was not tough on China when he visited Xi Jinping.
1: Well, right. I mean, also, it's, you know, the whole idea of we're not going to trade with you if you trade with them, just simply, it just can't add up when it comes to China, right? That's the situation of the leverage with the trade relationship, but just to be blunt. And Iran is pushing back already, right? The deputy foreign minister calling out the threat, saying it doesn't add up, you know, if Iran's capabilities have been destroyed and dismantled. And you write, because of this war, quote, "The dominant power in the region going forward will be Iran, not the United States or Israel's. For years, the world has been dealing with an Iran constrained. It will now discover what Iran unleashed looks like." I mean, Robert, look, that's a stunning thing to say. You know, you look at this over an entire career. But to think that the decisions made in the past few months could lead you to say, from the U.S. And Israel being the power players in the region to now being Iran, that is a pretty stunning thing to say. What leads you to say it now?
4: Well, and you're right. I mean, it is probably the greatest strategic defeat the United States has suffered since World War II. So I do think that's why I wrote this, because I do think it's important for people to understand just how much we have lost here. Look, the story was that Iran always had to worry, even though it was somewhat aggressive at many times, but it always had to worry that the United States would come in and launch a sort of devastating attack. Well, now that the United States has launched an attack that was meant to be devastating, and Iran has survived, and now the United States is out of all kinds of munitions, of missiles and defense interceptors, the Iranians know that really the United States does not have a military option right now. And that is the reason why the Trump administration is now trumpeting their economic sanctions, but that's a major retreat, and the Iranians understand it. That means Iran is essentially now going to go forward in substantial control of the Strait of Hormuz, which gives it incredible power to deal with not just the region, and all the Gulf states are now going to have to make their deals with Iran, but also with the rest of the world. Countries like Japan and Korea depend on access to the Gulf energy sources, something like 90 to 95% of their economy. And so what are they going to do now? And what they're going to do is cut their deal with Iran. And that is how Iran is now emerging as a major player in the international system from a position that was incredibly weak just maybe a year and a half ago.
1: What is interesting, because you're actually saying that the control of the Strait of Hormuz is a more useful instrument of power than a nuclear weapon, which I also think is an incredible thing to say, because you say a nuclear weapon might deter an attack, but control of the Strait gives Iran leverage every day over dozens of countries. And this is something that...
4: That's right.
1: Go ahead.
4: No, I'm just saying that Iran has already made clear that they will not only charge for transit through the Strait, but they will take it upon themselves to decide who gets through and who doesn't get through. They've already said that ships associated with their enemies, meaning at least the United States and Israel, will not be getting through the Strait. So all the countries around the world will understand that if they want to be able to get their oil supplies, they're going to have to be friendly to Iran, or at least not hostile to Iran. And that breaks down the whole system of containment of Iran that the United States and Israel and other countries have erected over the years.
1: Yeah, it's a pretty incredible thing. And I hope everyone will read the full article, Iran Unleashed, your latest article in The Atlantic. Robert, thank you very much. I appreciate your time.
4: Thank you.
1: And next, Trump's approval rating. We've got new numbers, and they are at an all-time low. So what is really dragging him down right now? Is there something specific in there? And a breaking news story we're following here tonight. The Air Force major who was arrested after calling for Trump's impeachment on the steps of the U.S. Capitol has just been charged. And the charges we are learning tonight are rare. His attorney is back out front.

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1: Breaking news, a new poll just out showing Trump's approval rating at an all-time low. The number is 33%. So what's driving that? Well, much of it is caused by Americans' dissatisfaction with the Iran war. The Reuters Ipsos poll shows just 31% of Americans support U.S. military action against Iran. Now, that's down from, as you can see, 34% earlier this month and 37% in March. So it has gone down from already abysmally low levels. Now, what's driving that is fewer self-identified Republicans backing the conflict. Republicans overall, just less than a quarter of Americans define themselves as Republicans. Right now, 69% of that group supports the war, but that number was 77% in March. So that is the drop that is really driving the overall decline. Out front now, Max Rose and Sarah Matthews. Sarah, as you know from spending time in a Trump White House, Trump is obsessed with polls. So when you look at a number like this, an all-time low of 33%, and you look deeper under the hood and you see it's driven by Republicans, where is the bottom here?
2: Yeah, it's typically that Trump will dismiss bad polls as saying that these are rigged or that these are Democrat-led criticism coming from the low numbers. But that's the thing, is that we're actually seeing the shift among Republicans. And that becomes much harder to dismiss when the frustration is coming from within his own party. And that's not surprising to me. When you look at all the things that Trump campaigned on and said he was going to do in the lead up to the 2024 election, he promised he would be the peace president. Instead, he got us into another endless Middle East conflict with no end in sight that has just caused the price of gas to skyrocket. And so, yes, Republicans are going to be upset. And I think if this war continues to drag on, which it appears like it is going to do so, it seems like there is seemingly no end in sight right now. I don't think the Iranians have any reason to want to end this war and wrap it up, particularly knowing that we here in America have an election in November. They don't want to do Trump any favors, and that would certainly help his party to have this wrap up before the midterm elections. So I think that we're going to continue to see the approval rating for him continue to decline as this war drags on.
1: So, Max, you know, you came off of Venezuela, where the president was able to shift the leadership, although, of course, not the regime, but to do so very, very easily, right, in the darkness of a night. By the way, we still haven't had elections in Venezuela and no sign of any such thing. But it was that success that perhaps drove him to do what he did in Iran. History will have the full details on this. But perhaps that is why Trump is on the record repeatedly saying this.
3: Right from the beginning, we projected 4 to 5 weeks.
4: The U.S. would be gone or done with the war.
5: I think 2 or 3 weeks.
6: We were in there for 2 months. And you know what? We're going to have victory very shortly.
5: I thought it would take 4 to 6 weeks, and I was right.
1: Okay, Max, the last bite, 4 to 6 weeks, and I was right, would imply it ended then. That was April 23rd. Just to be clear, it's August 23rd, so it's 4 months ago. It is that timeline, perhaps, is now what's coming back to bite him, you know, that he kept telling people, basically, this is Venezuela the second.
7: Yeah, look, this is starting to look like the mission accomplished banner of 2026. You know, and the analogy largely fits. Of course, after the 2006 midterm rout that the Republicans experienced due almost entirely to the disastrous war in Iraq, Donald Rumsfeld resigned the very next day that the Democrats took the House. I suspect that we will see the same thing during this election cycle with Pete Hegseth, because the president's calamitous political decline, as well as the entire MAGA extremist party, is because of this war in Iran and the continued and even worse affordability crisis that it has caused.
1: It was certainly exacerbated. And Sarah, maybe it's for that reason that we see support among Republicans eroding. And, you know, I mentioned at the top of the program that we were going to talk about insiders close to Trump who now are distancing themselves. Diehard insiders, right? Allies like Texas Governor Greg Abbott. He's suddenly in a tighter race for governor against Democrat Gina Hinojosa than he would have ever in a million years expected. So now when he gets questions about Trump, usually he would, you know, he would support him and defend him and bend over backwards to do that, have no problem doing that. And now this is what we're hearing.
8: I'm asking you about what Trump is doing. What grade would you give him on keeping prices down?
9: Well, I'll answer that. But in the context of your question, what I'm hearing on the campaign trail, people are not talking to me about Trump.
8: So what grade would you give him?
9: Depends on what category you're talking
8: about. I said about keeping prices low.
9: Well, listen, we all need to have prices lowered.
1: I mean, Sarah, that really says a lot, doesn't it?
2: No, it is kind of funny to watch Republicans like Governor Abbott squirm when asked about affordability, because they know that that's the top concern for voters heading into the midterm elections. And what is Trump doing when it comes to that message? He likes to say things like affordability is a hoax made up by Democrats. He refuses to acknowledge the real economic concerns that the American people have. And I will say that the affordability crisis that we have in this country has only been exacerbated by his policies. When you look at things like his war of choice in Iran and causing gas prices to skyrocket, or you look at his asinine tariffs that have caused inflation to continue to go up and the price of everything to go up in this country. And so I think that it is smart for Governor Abbott and other Republicans to try to distance themselves. But I don't know if that will really be effective, because at the end of the day, Trump's policies will be on the ballot, even if Trump is not on the ballot.
1: I mean, Max, what do you make of the fact of someone like Governor Abbott so clearly wanting to, you know, hey, nobody even is talking about Trump.
7: Right, right. You know what they say, if you want a friend in politics, get a dog. You know, the governor is doing what any rational politician would do right now, looking at Trump's numbers. Ladies and gentlemen, the primary season is over. Now, Republicans are finally waking up to the fact that they need 51% of the electorate, not 51% of a Republican base. They're finally realizing that, you know, meat and potatoes, kitchen table issues matter. And when you engage in another forever war with no clear exit plan that was not thought out, that was reckless, that has exacerbated an affordability crisis, what do you know? The voters are upset, particularly when you ran on doing exactly the opposite. So the governor's doing what politicians do, which is caring about themselves. It's no surprise.
1: All right. Thank you both. Max, Sarah, I appreciate you. And next, the breaking news, an important update on a story we've been following here with you. That is the Air Force major for 17 years in the Air Force, arrested after calling for Trump's impeachment. Now just learning the very rare charges he's facing. His attorney is next. Plus, why did these people emerge from New York City sewers in the early hours of the morning with masks covered up? Investigators are trying to find out, and fast.

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2: Breaking news on a story we've been following here out front. Official charges have been filed against Air Force Major Jason Watson. Major Watson has served in the U.S. military for 17 years. He's been detained twice in recent weeks after speaking out against President Trump. First, he was arrested on the steps of the U.S. Capitol when he called for Trump to be impeached over the Iran war and other issues in his uniform. Major Watson was detained a second time the day after he appeared on Out Front and again criticized the commander-in-chief.
3: What is happening with President Trump is not normal. He has failed us. And not only is he a failure as president, he is flagrantly violating the Constitution, breaking the law, engaged in rampant corruption, and is killing Americans.
2: Major Watson has remained in custody since last Tuesday, even though charges were just filed today, so almost a full week later. Brian Todd is out front with that breaking news. So, Brian, we've got the official charges almost a week after he was arrested, and the official charges are rare. What can you tell us about them?
4: Absolutely rare, Aaron, especially that Article 88 charge, which I'll get to in just a moment. But just to run down what Aaron said to us about these new charges, new information. These are new criminal military charges against anti-Trump active duty, we should say. He's an active duty Air Force Major, Jason Watson. This is according to a charging document which his attorney shared with CNN. He is charged with three violations of Article 88 for alleged contemptuous remarks about President Trump. He's also been charged with five violations of Article 92 for allegedly disobeying orders, and he's been charged with two violations of Article 133, that is alleged conduct unbecoming an officer. Now, as we mentioned, Article 88 of the Uniform Code of Military Justice, under that article, a commissioned officer who uses, quote, contemptuous words against the president, vice president, Congress, or other named officials could be punished by court-martial. And again, as Aaron mentioned, these Article 88 violations are a very rare charge. Now, in this particular instance, he was charged with this because of his June interview for the, a Substack publication called Defenders of Our Republic. Also for his July 1st protest there that you see in the video in uniform at the steps of the U.S. Capitol, and for his August 17th interview with Aaron on CNN. Watson was first arrested in July while protesting in uniform there on the steps of the Capitol. He was holding a sign which read, Impeach, Convict, Remove, referring to President Trump and Vice President J.D. Vance. He was then arrested last week after his interview with Aaron for criticizing President Trump again in that interview. He was placed in confinement both times. An Air Force spokesperson previously told CNN, quote, Major Watson's personal statements do not reflect the views or policies of the Department of the Air Force, end quote. As we mentioned, the public dissent within the ranks of the U.S. military is a rare thing because military members are required to follow orders in accordance with the Uniform Code of Military Justice, and they don't have the same latitude as civilians to criticize elected officials in public. Aaron, we should point out that this Article 88, this contempt of officials charge, only been invoked twice since the Uniform Code of Military Justice was enacted in 1951. One time in 1965 when an Army lieutenant was convicted for participating in an anti-war protest against the Vietnam War, off base, we should say. And also in 2021 when a former Marine lieutenant colonel pleaded guilty to contempt of officials. That was linked to a series of social media posts where he criticized the Biden administration's withdrawal from Afghanistan. A very rare charge, only twice since this Uniform Code of Military Justice was enacted in 1951. And now Major Watson faces those charges and others.
2: All right, Brian Todd, thank you very much. I want to go now to Chris Mutimer, the attorney for Air Force Major Jason Watson. Major Watson, as we said, has served for 17 years, and he's just been charged. I know it took almost a week to get those charges, Chris. And as Brian laid out, some of these are exceedingly rare. The military had a lot of latitude. I want to be clear. Major Watson made it, you know, when he did this, he knew that arrest was likely to come, right? He did that with his eyes wide open. But here we are, and these are rare charges. As I said, a lot of latitude. They chose to really put the full, you know, the full book against him. Years behind bars is now a possibility. What's your reaction to the charges now you've seen them?
5: I mean, as Brian stated, this is a very rare charge. It's pretty unprecedented. Major Watson is the first major in the history of the military to be charged under Article 88. He is looking at two different charges under Article 88, multiple charges under Article 92 and 133. As he's well aware, he is looking at possibly years in jail, being discharged from the military, loss of pay, loss of benefits. I believe he's made it pretty clear, not through my words, but words on your show, that he's aware about what he's facing and the magnitude of what this could be.
2: He has, and I want to play something he said in a moment, but first, if I could just ask you, because obviously here we are on Monday, and he was arrested last week, you know, in custody for nearly a week. When we first spoke, you know, you had said he was being treated well. How is he being treated? What are his circumstances?
5: So he's in, I was with him today. I spoke with him today. He's in very good spirits, I will say. Mm-hmm. It's hard. I mean, he is basically in solitary confinement for his safety in a lot of ways. He does not have access to any religious materials. He's a religious person. He wants stuff to read. He's not provided any books. He hasn't had, other than one time, the ability to exercise or go out into the yard. So he is being, his detainment, I would say, is pretty painful in a lot of ways. If you've ever been in a situation where you're in a room with four walls and they're about, you know, several feet away from you, and that's all you're seeing for 24 hours a day, even if you haven't been in that situation, you can imagine that would put a lot of stress on your soul and your mind. And for what he's going through and where he's at, he's doing amazing.
2: Well, obviously, the kind of graphic imagery that you're giving there is painful. I mean, he's 40 years old. Mm-hmm. He's the father of two young children, right? And as you said, he did talk to me about the thought process he went through and why he was willing to risk everything. You know, he said the whole point was that so that other people wouldn't have to in the military, right? It wasn't to follow him. It was so that he could make the point. And I just want to play a little bit, Chris, of what he said about his motivation, right? As he thought through it, why he chose to do it.
3: Everything that is worthwhile is going to cost something. It's going to be hard. It's going to require sacrifice. All that I could do was ask myself, what's the highest price that I'm willing to pay? But any American can make this choice. Any American can say, this government is intolerable, and I want a better future for my children.
2: When you were with him today, you know, does he still have that sentiment? I mean, obviously he went in eyes wide open, but as you say now, he's got to deal with four walls, every one of which is a couple feet away.
5: Absolutely. He has a very, very strong spirit. He truly believes in everything about our Constitution and what it represents and the oath that he swore. And he stands by the fact that he did this so others wouldn't have to, and to share that anyone who's scared and feels alone, that they are not alone. And he stands by that till an hour ago when I saw him. And it's very, when you walk away after having a conversation with him, it's not hard to be inspired yourself as a human.
2: Well, Chris, I appreciate your speaking to us and his, obviously, you know, allowing you to do so. So thank you very much.
5: Thank you.
2: And next, these viral videos that show multiple people climbing out of New York City sewers in the early hours of the morning in darkness. So who are they and what are they doing down there?

0: with Anderson Cooper, Sunday at 8 on CNN.
1: Tonight, the NYPD says it's investigating after a video that's going viral captured three people crawling out of a manhole in the middle of the night near Penn Station, America's busiest transit hub. Shimon Procupes is out front.
2: This bizarre video posted to TikTok showing three men wearing what appears to be headlamps and protective clothing crawling out of a manhole in New York City is sparking a frenzy of questions. Who are these people? What are they doing and why? The NYPD says they are aware of the incident and are actively investigating. There are no arrests. Police say this video was taken around 4 a.m. on Thursday, August 18, just outside Manhattan's Penn Station. It's the busiest passenger transportation facility in America, handling more daily riders than any individual airport or major tunnel in the area.
3: I think the fact that it was so close to Penn Station means that the NYPD is going to take probably an extra focus to try to stop this from happening.
2: This incident comes after eerily similar videos around New York City appeared just a few months ago. In this one outside an auto body shop in Queens, you can see the three individuals pry open a manhole cover, enter into the sewer, and pull the cover closed before traffic started moving again. Investigators believe people may have been hunting for anything of value that found its way into the sewer system, especially after a storm. Authorities investigated, but did not find that anything was damaged or interfered with.
3: These are highly orchestrated events. You have people on the outside knowing exactly when to lift the manhole and let the others out. Earlier, when these were first found in May, these videos, the NYPD said that they thought it was some sort of scavenger hunt.
2: After this video surfaced in May, New York City's Department of Environmental Protection issued a statement saying, in part, entering the sewer system is both illegal and extremely dangerous. These videos of humans emerging from sewers looks like something out of a Hollywood movie.
4: The guys are going down into the sewer to check for slime stuff, and Egon thinks there may be a huge surge in cockroach breeding.
2: The question remains, is it more minions? Or something more nefarious?
3: Whatever it is, it's highly dangerous, not simply for them. It's disgusting down there. There's chemicals, there's smells, there's noxious materials and liquids. But obviously, they could leave something behind that would be dangerous to pedestrians or street.
2: Shimon Procupes, CNN, New York.
1: Obviously, just sort of unsettling to imagine something like that able to happen and even go down right next to Penn Station in New York City. Thanks so much to Shimon, and thanks so much to all of you, as always, for joining us. We'll see you tomorrow. AC 360 begins right now.
5: Good evening. Thanks for joining us. We begin tonight with a Supreme Court ruling that could inject some turmoil into the midterm elections a bit more than 2 months from now. In short, it is a win for the president on a big issue for him, mail-in voting. Today's emergency ruling says he can go forward with his recent executive order directing the Postal Service and Department of Homeland Security to take part in deciding who can or cannot vote by mail. A group of Democratic-led states challenged the order, contending that it infringes on their constitutionally granted authority to administer elections. A district court agreed and blocked it. Now, a 6-3 divided court has lifted that injunction. As is typical with the emergency docket, the order was unsigned with the six conservatives in the majority. Notably, it does not speak to the underlying constitutionality of the executive order, only the timing of the challenge to it. The majority said states challenging the president's executive order could not show they were harmed by voting rules which were not in effect yet. Quoting now, the court's disposition of this application does not mean that any measure taken by the government to implement the order will necessarily be lawful. On that score, time will tell. The court's three liberal justices dissented, with Justice Ketanji Brown Jackson writing that the ruling, quote, needlessly injects chaos and uncertainty into the upcoming midterm elections. As you know, mail-in voting has been a longstanding issue for the president and a long-running talking point.
6: Mail-in voting, which is so crooked.
7: Mail-in ballots are inherently corrupt.
8: Mail-in voting means mail-in cheating.